And you can certainly believe what the Foothill Boys are saying right there. It is bluegrass time once again here in Emory, Virginia, and over the Voice of Southwest Virginia. I'm Kenneth Berrier. I'll be with you for the next hour with some great traditional bluegrass music. So let's go ahead and get this thing started. Here's Larry Rice.

Larry Cordell right there with a great tune called The Rolling Hills of Middletown. That tune was written by Tom T. Hall, and that's a fine example of why they called Tom T. the storyteller. We heard Bill

Harrell and the Virginians in that set with the LNN Don't Stop Here Anymore. We also heard Scotty Sparks and Shackles and Chains, Paul Atkins, and You Won't Be Satisfied That Way. And we started the show off tonight with Larry Rice and Ribbon of Darkness Over Me.

0: Ralph Stanley with some great banjo picking for you there on Train 45. We also heard the Monroe Brothers and Rolling My Sweet Baby's Arms. Right before the Monroe Brothers, we heard some brand new music from David Peterson. That was Put It Off Until Tomorrow, a song that he recorded a couple of years ago and is planning on putting on his next CD project, but he released it to radio earlier this week. As a song that was written by Dolly Parton and Bill Owens and was a big country hit for Bill Phillips back in the 60s, but it's also been recorded by Dolly herself and Porter and Dolly, and even the Lost and Found recorded that among many, many people. And before David Peterson, we heard Larry Richardson, and Today Has Been a Lonesome Day in Longview, and I'm Gonna Love You One More Time.
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Red Allen, along with Frank Wakefield there with Lonesome Weary Heart. We also heard Reno and Smiley right before that. And Won't You Kiss Me One More Time. We heard Flat and Scruggs in that set with an old Curly Secular number called That Old Book of Mine. The Stanley Brothers were doing We'll Be Sweethearts in Heaven. And we started that set there with Hilo Brown and Frankie and Johnny. And here's some great music coming up now from Traditional Grass.

Lonesome Pine Fiddlers there with Why Do You Treat Me the Way That You Do? Bluegrass Mountaineers before that. And what about you, Bill Monroe and his Bluegrass Boys, with one of his most famous numbers? That was the new Mule Skinner Blues. The Wittstein or Wittstein brothers, however they said their name, were doing a tune called Weary Days, and we started that set there with Traditional Grass, and I Can't Go On This Way. Well, folks, that brings us right up to hymn time. The hymn time portion of the program is where we dust off a good old sacred number for all you good neighbors out there in radio land. We heard from Flatten Scruggs just a little bit earlier in the show tonight, but we're going to call those guys around one more time for the hymn time portion, and they're going to do one for us called Preaching, Praying, Singing.

Lester Flatt, Earl Scruggs, and the Foggy Mountain Quartet there with Preaching, Praying, Singing on tonight's Hymn Time portion of the program. And folks, the clock on the wall says my time is up. I've got to move along. Thanks for tuning in tonight. Don't forget me next week. I'll be here same time, same spot on your radio dial for another great big hour of good traditional bluegrass music on Bluegrass Time. Don't forget about Hymn Time. Comes your way each and every Sunday morning at 11 a.m. But in the meantime, y'all have a great week, and I'll see you soon. Good night.

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4: 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So glad to have you here with me. 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

I want to tell you about Mrs. Pitts and her pet snake, Petey. I don't know whether you knew about that or not, but Mrs. Pitts had a pet snake, and his name was Petey. Now, snakes are like little kids, of course. They are mischievous, and they have a means of communication. They don't talk, of course, but they hiss. And that's their way of getting their message across. And they also live in a pit. And they sometime have been known to hiss in their pit. Mrs. Pitts was going to leave the house, and she told Petey, she said, "Now, Petey, I'm going to be gone for about 30 minutes, and while I'm gone, if you have to hiss, don't hiss in our pit. Go over to Mrs. Potts and hiss in her pit." So it was no time till he just had to hiss. So he went over to Mrs. Potts, and he just went ahead and hissed in her pit. She came to the door, and she said, "Petey, what are you doing?" He said, "I'm hissing in your pit." She said, "You can't hiss in our pit. If you have to hiss, you hiss in your own pit." So this hurt his feelings. He cried, crawled back to his own pit, and hissed in it. In the meantime, Mrs. Pitts came home. She said, "Petey, what on earth happened?" She saw that the pit was full of hiss. So he told her the story. He said, "Well, I had to hiss, so I went over to Mrs. Potts, and I was hissing in her pit." She came to the door, said, "You can't hiss in our pit. If you have to hiss, you hiss in your own pit." Mrs. Pitts says, "Well, don't worry about that uppity Mrs. Potts. I can remember her when she didn't have a pit to hiss in."

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1: Well, we lost an icon in America this past week, folks. Dolly Parton passed away at age 80. We sure will miss her. What a great talent, what a great lady, and how she always tried to help other people. So keep her family in your thoughts and in your prayers, and we're going to have a little highlight in memory of Dolly Parton starting right now.

0: Dolly Parton, three in a row right there. Playing tribute in memory to Dolly Parton. And I know for one, I've got my flag at half mast. Yeah, the president, President Trump, said we're going to fly the flags at half mast for a week. So mine's halfway down here at the Tim White Bluegrass Show compound. Dolly Parton was born in Locust Ridge, Tennessee, began her singing career at age 11 and moved to Nashville in 1964 after graduating from high school. And she was introduced to bluegrass music by the Brewster Brothers, Willie and Bud. She had a career that started out on the Kaz Walker Show when she was about 14 years old. My good friend, late great Freddie Smith, I play his comedy a lot on this show. He used to give her a ride to Kaz Walker's show when she's just a little girl, and Fred spoke about that often. She joined the Grand Ole Opry in 1969. In 1987, recorded the Trio album with Linda Ronstadt and Emmylou Harris. So full of a legacy that Dolly Parton left. And when they had the forest fires down around Gatlinburg and Pigeon Forge a few years ago, she pitched in and helped and gave donations. She had a book thing going on for children to get free books. She just gave back so many times. And she passed away last week at age 80. So we're remembering Dolly Parton, and I guess we always will. Rest in peace.
1: Hello, God. Are you helping?

Yeah, Marty Raven, leaving on the next train smoking here on your favorite radio station on the Tim White Bluegrass Show. This past Thursday night, we had a full eclipse of the moon. Hope you got to see it. I did in my front yard. It's always pretty. Another one of God's natural wonders. So here's Larry Sparks singing about that new moon over his shoulder.

Yeah, the late, great Larry McPeak with the VW Boys there, one he penned and sang with the VW Boys. It's going to take more, the name of that tune. We sure do miss our good old friend and great singer-songwriter.

0: Raymond McLean wanted to Jesse McReynolds Road called Playing Possum. That was Mike Stevens on that fine harmonica playing there. Here's Michael Reno Harrell on the Tim White Bluegrass Show.
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See, the Baptists don't own the South.

Oh, we're having fun now on the Tim White Bluegrass Show. Here's some nice music from the Old Crow Medicine Show. One titled the James River Blues.

Unknown Henson, polyurethane. Sounds like he's found himself the perfect woman. Here's a Rice man on the Tim White Bluegrass Show, the late, great Tony Rice, doing my...

0: that's going to do it for me this week, folks. I enjoyed it as usual. Thanks for spending your time with me. And remember to keep Dolly Parton's family and all of us fans, for that matter, keep us all in your prayers. We should pray for each other every day. I do believe in it. But keep Dolly's family in your prayers, if you will. It's hard to believe she's gone, but she had 80 years and made a lot of her life. God bless you. I'll see you next time.
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10: 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Here he is, the talking dog, Mike Heer.
11: Yeah, get on you. G'day, and welcome to Music from Foggy Hollow. There's nothing too serious, and it's all for fun. I'm Mike Heer at Hawkesbury Radio in Sydney, Australia, broadcasting bluegrass fans in Australia and around the world. There's plenty of new music to get through this week, including AJ Lee and Blue Summit, the Poor Ramblin' Boys, Kenny and Amanda Smith, Ricky Skaggs, the Sullivan Sisters, the Heists, Silver Valley Boys, Luke Shamblin, Lily Ann, and Peddler's French. We'll also wind the clock back 25 years to see what we were playing on the show way back then. And, of course, we'll spend some time remembering Dolly Parton. By now, you'll have heard plenty of Dolly songs and plenty of Dolly stories, so rather than try and tell you everything you already know, I've put together something a little different, a Foggy Hollow picture of Dolly, all through some music and stories that I think belong particularly well here. That's all coming up over the next little while. I'm Mike Keir. This is Music from Foggy Hollow. Now, let's get started. To start us off, here's Doyle Lawson and Quicksilver, their brand new single is called The Sign.

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Regrets from Christy Cox from her forthcoming album called Winds of Change on Billy Blue Records. That was written by Bill White, Lauren Massetti and Kristen Bearfield. And, yeah, if I recall correctly, Christy's in the middle of a tour of Europe. It must be about her third or fourth tour of Europe. She's going to the festivals that are all happening in France and Portugal at the moment. Anyway, and we kick the show off with The Signs, written by Donny Ulysses and Alan Alley, from Doyle Lawson and Quicksilver, who has a rather strange idea of what retirement means. He retired, according to what I read. And, yeah, here he is. He's now recording new music. Good for him. I'm happy with that. He could do that forever. I could get. Next, here's AJ Lee and Blue Summit. She's got an album, they've got an album called Cover to Cover coming out soon on Signature Sounds. I've seen live versions of this, but here they finally got a studio version of Fishing in the Dark.

AJ Lee and Blue Thummit from their brand new album. It's not finished yet. That's the first single from it. Cover to Cover, it's called. And is the album. That song's Fishing in the Dark, of course, which was a Nitty Gritty Dirt Band hit back in the day. I liked their version. I liked AJ Lee and Blue Thummit's version, didn't you? Fishing in the Dark. Next, here's Kenny and Amanda Smith. And we've been hearing one song from them for quite a long time on the show now. And now we've got the whole album. The whole album is called Whole World Round. And on Farm Boy Records, that's their own label. Here's the title track, The Whole World Round.

the Whole World Round from Kenny and Amanda Smith. From the, that's the title track from their new album, Whole World Round. And of course, we'll it's our, one of our feature albums today, so we'll be playing more from that album through the show. Coming up in the show, our well, it's actually a two-part tribute to Dolly Parton, with a Foggy Hollow twist to it. Next, Mike Custer, and a song that's been in his catalogue for a while. Here's the he wrote this. It's called Distant Trains.

Distant Trains from Mike Custer. It's K-U-S-T-E-R, Mike Custer. Next, Peddler's French. It's Philip Henry Christopher's band, Peddler's French. And the new album for them is called Peddler's French 2. I didn't know that there was a Peddler's French 1. I guess there must have been. Anyway, from this new album, Peddler's French 2, here's Time on My Hands.

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1: Oh, tell me, I need a good joke right now. It's really good. That's so good.
0: What do you call the wife of a hippie?
1: The wife of a hippie?
0: Yep.
1: Oh, God. A wildflower?
0: Can I tell me?
1: Okay, tell me.
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2: Well, from quite a long way back now, here's from the album Heart Songs. Here's Dolly Parton and My Tennessee Mountain Home.

0: I think that old audience quite liked that, don't you think? Yeah. And they light up when that chorus starts, don't they? Yeah. In my Tennessee mountain home, Dolly wrote that, and that's from an album called Heart Songs from, I don't know, from 20 years ago or more. Well, I heard, I found there's been lots of people saying things about Dolly, what important factor she was in their lives and what she meant to them and what her music was like and all that. And I'm sure you've heard plenty of them too. Well, here's a fellow called Hank Langford. Hang on, let me just recheck his name. Yeah, Hank Langford, and he summarised, well, I think, is quite a lot of the important things about Dolly Parton. Listen to this.
1: Damn it, if you've been under a rock and have not heard, our patron saint of America died today at 80 years old, Dolly Parton. And before America does what it always does with complicated Southern women and bleaches her into a tasteful beige saint, I need you to remember who this woman actually was. Dolly said her famous look came from a local woman with yellow hair piled high, red lipstick, rouge, and heels. Sounds like the town tramp, and that's what she called her, so that's the word I'm using. But grown folks told her that girl wasn't nothing but trash. Dolly looked square at all of them and said, well, I see beauty, and I'm going to be just like it. Girl was one of 12 children growing up real poor in East Tennessee, and while everybody else was warning her what not to become, she was apparently collecting reference materials while sitting in her grandpa's church. And Dolly has always, for the last few years anyway, felt a tiny degree closer to me than most famous people. I have a strange connection. I once worked at a library with Carl Dean's cousin. Carl was Dolly's husband for 59 years. One day, his cousin brought in photographs of herself to prove it. Her, Carl, and Dolly when they were all a lot younger than they are now. There she was, not yet this enormous American cultural movement, but she did have yellow piled hair. Just a young woman preserved inside somebody else's photographs back before the whole damn world decided she belonged to us all. I've never forgotten that day. I thought it was really cool because Dolly became so famous that we sometimes lost sight of the machinery underneath her rhinestones. She wrote the song. She protected her publishing. She learned the business. Then she smiled. Grown men repeatedly mistook her manners for permission. When she left Porter Wagner, she wrote, I'll always love you as a farewell. I think we all know that. Elvis, as you know, wanted to record that song, and Colonel Tom Parker demanded at least half the publishing. Dolly has said many times she cried all damn night and still said no. Honey, that's a woman recognizing a handsome foreclosure notice if I've ever seen it. Years later, though, she did let Whitney Houston record the song, and Dolly still owned what she had refused to surrender to Elvis. Every woman who's ever been told to appreciate the opportunity while some man reaches directly into her purse, I think you ought to put that decision on your damn refrigerator and never forget it. Then came 9 to 5. Dolly created its typewriter rhythm by clicking her acrylic nails on the record, and it actually credits Dolly's Nails. This woman wrote a worker's anthem, starred in the movie, and put her manicure on the damn payroll. She's brilliant. Your jail set could never, I'll just tell you that, one gay man to you. But the part that really tells you who she was is her father could not read. Dolly adored him, as we all know, so she created the Imagination Library, which has mailed free books to children around the world. She took a wound inside her own family and turned it into millions of deliveries arriving at somebody else's front door from birth to 5 years old. That is philanthropy with a return address, and Dolly represents exactly the kind of small-town hero I try to profile on this channel. Most small-town women heroes never become internationally famous. Their names live on inside family, one church, one library, one county, or one story everybody still tells 40 years later. I got 4 aunts like that, but they recognize something broken because they've lived beside it. Then they fix what they can. Dolly did that on a national scale and ought to be celebrated. She took poverty and created opportunity. She took her father's inability to read and put books into kids' hands. She took the woman of her hometown looked down upon and turned that bitch into beauty, one of the most recognizable images in all of American history. That is how small town folklore becomes cultural history. And in a political era where Americans can argue over whether water is wet, somehow makes it hateful by supper, Dolly Parton became one of the few people nearly everybody was willing to love. If you weren't, you can leave. Church ladies loved her. Drag queens loved her. Grandmamas loved her. Children who could not pronounce Appalachia had Dolly's books arriving in their mailboxes daily, and I have no doubt that will continue. That unity did not happen because she stood for nothing. It happened because she practiced something much harder than ideology, kindness without weakness. Her family says Dolly died peacefully today in Nashville, and Carl, he died last year. And now she joins that tiny pantheon of American cultural behemoths who stopped belonging to an industry and started belonging to history itself. I'm grateful we had her. Long after this angry political moment we're living through has been reduced to three miserable paragraphs in a textbook, people, I guarantee you, will still be singing Dolly Parton songs. So tell me which Dolly song belongs to your family. Not simply your favorite, although you can put that in the comments. I want the one attached to a kitchen, a funeral, a breakup, a mama, or some aunt who put on lipstick before calling the damn cops because she'd had enough. Some people leave a catalog. Dolly left us instructions, and we ought to be grateful for it.
0: Thank you. Thank you, Hank Langford. And, I found that on Facebook, and he's dead right. And I thought that summarized my thoughts exactly about Dolly. Anyway, here's another song from Dolly, a song that she didn't write. A.P. Carter wrote this one, but... boy, did she make a difference to it. It's from a recording by Dolly Parton, Emmylou Harris and Linda Ronstadt, which was an innocent enough little exercise to do and turned into a giant killer of a recording. Trio, it's called, and it took them 10 years to make Trio 2 because they couldn't get them all sitting in the same place. Anyway, from that first album, Trio... here's Dolly Parton, Emmylou Harris and Linda Ronstadt, and Wildflowers.

0: Dolly Parton, Emmylou Harris and Linda Ronstadt from the Trio album, 1987, I think it was. Yeah, Wildflowers. Well, suddenly here we are inside the Parton family. And, you may know, I'm sure you have if you've been listening to all the trimming. She was one of a family of 12 kids, 6 boys, 6 girls, and she's told some rather ribald jokes over the years. I better not share them with you here, but I'm sure you'd be able to find them if you wanted to find them. Anyway, Stella Parton is one of Dolly's sisters who just when she sings, she sounds just like Dolly, and she's got a singing career of her own. And she was at a concert. I found a clip of her making, is saying this, and to introduce us, her next song.
1: You know, last year on my birthday, Dolly said I could come out to Las Vegas and celebrate my birthday and watch her do her show in one of those big fancy showrooms out there. I forget which one of those big hotels it was, but I went out there and I was sitting out in the audience and I was all dressed up, and she got right up on stage in front of everybody and told them that we used to pee in the bed when we was little. Well, you know how she is. She'll say anything. Then she pointed me out back there and had him to put the spotlight on me, and she said, "Didn't we, Stella?" Of course, I had to go along with it because it was the truth, and we already looked stupid, so I said... But she neglected to tell everybody that we not only wet the bed, but we used to fight over who peed the biggest circle. Some of y'all know what I'm talking about, don't you? And everywhere I go, people always request one or two of Dolly's songs, and actually they request all they can. And I'm real proud of the fact that Dolly is one of the finest songwriters in the world, I think. And I decided I'd put one of her songs in my show that is a true story song, and it is one of my favorites. And when we was little, we used to also write songs, and we used to fight over who wrote the best line. And I'll have to admit, Dolly always wrote the best line, but I always peed the biggest circle. Thank you.
0: Their life is... They are funny. They're funny. Anyway, After Dolly left Arista Records, I've heard it said variously that she was fired from Arista Records because she was costing them too much money, and she left of her own accord, and just life moved on. I don't know which is true, and it's none of my business, I suppose. Anyway, after she left Arista, she recorded 3 bluegrass albums for Sugar Hill Records. And the band she had going along with her was the Grascals. They weren't called the Grascals. Oh, well, maybe they were. Anyway, that gave them a terrific start to their career. Here's from the album The Grass is Blue, which is one of those 3 songs. Here's a Johnny Cash song written by Johnny and his brother Roy. Here's I Still Miss Someone, Dolly Parton.

I Still Miss Someone, the Johnny Cash song. And that's from the Bluegrass album on Sugar Hill Records called The Grass is Blue from Dolly Parton. Well, that's where we'll leave our tribute for now. We'll come back to it a little later in the show. We've got some other things to play you as well. Lots of good stuff, including a look back what we were playing on the show 25 years ago. Now, the Paul Ramblin' Boys have got a new album coming soon on Turnberry Records. The album is called Welcome to the Club. And from that, here's a Pete Goble wrote this song. Here's a Please Bartender. The Paul Ramblin' Boys.

0: The Poor Ramblin' Boys, Please Bartender, written by Pete Goble, from their new album called Welcome to the Club on Turnberry Records.
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0: Next, here's J.M. Clifford. Michael Clifford, J.M., New York elementary school teacher, amongst other things. Here's his new single. It's called Hard Luck Man.

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That's Carly Greer. And Greener on the Other Side, a song she wrote with her mother. She wrote it with her mother, Stacey Dietz. Yeah, Greener on the Other Side, Carly Greer. Now here's Donna Ulysses. Are you picking flowers now?

on Turnberry Records. That's Donna Ulisse. And Are You Picking Flowers Now? Next here's Lily Ann. And Frank Ray wrote this. It's A False-Hearted Love.

0: False-hearted love from Lily Ann. She's 16, you know. That's good. Don't you think that's good? 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
1: Our email address is foggyhollow@bluegrassaf.com. 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

That's Peddler's French from the album Peddler's French 2 and Grandpa's Fiddle. Well, now it's time to take a look back we're talking about some of the things that the Dolly Parton meant to those of us that are here at Foggy Hollow, and I'm sure you too. Anyway, my friend Karen Lynn, she lives at the Blue Mountains, which is just very near here at Windsor, New South Wales. She was looking for a producer for a gospel recording that she wanted to make, and I said, "Well, what if I could introduce you to Tom T and Dixie Hall?" And she said, "Yeah, okay." So I did, and before she knew it, she and her husband and her young boy, they were all at Fox Hollow at Tom T and Dixie Hall's place, staying there for a while. And she told me she was having problems finding somebody to produce it for her. And I said, yeah, well, so the next thing she knew, they were all staying at Fox Hollow and having a wonderful time. One of the things Karen wanted to do was a version of Coat of Many Colours. And Miss Dixie said, well, what if I can get Dolly to come and sing harmony for you? Karen thought about that for a millisecond. And she nearly fainted. She said, yes. But it turned out that Dolly wasn't going to be available. So Dolly's sister, Stella, came and sang on the song instead. Karen said she was a pretty amazing substitute. I don't know about you, but I think Stella sounds almost the same as Dolly herself. Why don't you have a listen? This is Karen Lynn's version of Coat of Many Colours with harmonies provided by Stella Parton.

That's Karen Lynn from New South Wales, just up the road here from Windsor. And she went to Fox Hollow at to Tom T and Dixie Hall's place. And they recorded the song, the whole album for her. The album was called Shine Your Light. And, Stella Parton came and sang the harmonies on that. Another time, Jerry Sally at Billy Blue Records was producing a collaboration album called Country Face Bluegrass. And he contacted Dolly's management and asked if she'd sing on the album. Well, just to take Jerry's notes, he said, when we first sat down to put together a wish list of the artists we would love to have on this new Country Faith album, Dolly was at the very top. I reached out to Dolly's office to see if she would consider recording a track for us. And when she found out that many of her friends would be included on the album, she kindly agreed. As I was producing the project in 2020 during the pandemic, Dolly preferred not to venture out to the studio, but graciously offered to send me a never-before-released vocal of her singing the gospel standard in the Sweet By and By, with one guitar accompanying the vocal, and told me I could take it and do whatever I wanted with it, as long as she had final approval, which is a very unusual thing, I think. Well, I arranged and built a full bluegrass band around her beautiful vocal, double timing the tempo after the first chorus, and then adding myself along with friends Carl Jackson, Larry Cordell and Bradley Walker to sing the harmonies. Jerry said, well, I wasn't going to produce an album with Dolly on it and not sing on it myself. Well, Jerry didn't merely replace the accompaniment. He arranged the transformation, including that lovely device of double timing after the first chorus. That's the moment the recording really takes off. The personnel are formidable too. Jason Roller, Justin Moses, Aaron McDarris, Mike Bubb on the instruments, and Jerry Sally, Carl Jackson, Larry Cordell and Bradley Walker doing the vocals surrounding Dolly. There's even better Dolly story hiding in Jerry's account. She trusted him. She didn't say, here's my vocal and here are the 17 instructions about what you're allowed to do with it. She essentially said, take it, do what you want, and let me hear the result. And Jerry completely reconceived it as a bluegrass performance and sent it back. How about you have a listen to the song, and then we'll talk about what happened.

Yeah, not bad, eh? What do you reckon? Dolly loved the recording, as it turned out, and so do I, and so do other people. As a producer, Jerry says, it was certainly one of the greatest opportunities of my career. I will be forever grateful to Dolly for trusting me and allowing me to work with her on this project. Jerry Sally brought in Jason Roller to play guitar and fiddle, and Justin Moses on mandolin and rezzo guitar, Aaron McDaris on the banjo, and Mike Bubb on the bass. Dolly loved what Jerry did with it, and apparently the IBMA and the Gospel Music Association did too. IBMA Gospel Recording of the Year, 2022. IBMA Collaborative Recording of the Year, 2022. GMA Dove Award, Bluegrass, Country and Roots Recorded Song of the Year. Yeah. In the Sweet By and By, Dolly, Jerry Sally, Carl Jackson, Larry Cordell and Bradley Walker. I've played that again and again and again. You might hear that on the Over the Fence Favourite coming up soon again, I think. Next, here's Daly and Vincent. And they've got a song that's a Dolly Parton song too. It's called Welcome Home.

0: And Dolly wrote that song. What a splendid song it is, too. From Daly and Vincent, though, it's the gospel side of Daly and Vincent. Welcome home. We'll be back with this in just a minute.
1: All right. You ready to go?
2: Yes, let's go. You mind if I put on some tunes? Yes. I would love some tunes. I'm a bit of a car singer. Are you a car singer?
1: Yeah, I sing in the car, but only in reverse.
2: Why?
1: Because I'm a backup singer.

0: Hey, this is Tom Utes. I'm sitting here in my car in Nashville, Tennessee. I'm getting ready to play some music today, and so happy to be on Music from Foggy Hollow with Mike Keir.
1: And we're sharing some important things about Dolly Parton for important for Foggy Hollow listeners. I'm sure you've heard plenty of things on all over the everywhere in the news media, all around the world about Dolly, and well, some of the things, these things are a little bit different, I think. Anyway, one of the things that she was very, very famous for is her imagination project. Well, here's a bit about it.
2: And it got me thinking about what she considered her greatest legacy, her proudest achievement in life. And that was nothing to do with her music. It was the establishment of her Imagination Library, which is a program that supplied free books to children aged under five to help with literacy. She was inspired to create it by the fact that her father never learned how to read and write. And she said he was the smartest man she ever knew, but that illiteracy did hold him back in life, and she didn't want other children to experience that. So in the 90s, she created this program in her home county in Tennessee, and it became so popular that it expanded around the USA and around the world, so that by the time she died, it had supplied more than 330 million books to children around the world, including a couple of million books in Australia. They get one book per month for each child who is enrolled. And she said she wanted to be remembered as the book lady. And I think for a lot of kids, she probably will be.
1: Yeah, I think so too. Here's just to finish it, to round out this little segment, here's Dolly Parton and the title track from one of the albums that she did for Sugar Hill. She did three bluegrass albums. Back in the early 90s, was it? Here's the Grass is Blue.

Dolly Parton. What an example to everybody. 80 years old. Passed away from cancer yesterday. Now, Ricky Skaggs has a brand new single. It's called Say a Prayer, written by Gordon Kennedy and Ben Cooper. Have a listen.

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1: Now, here's Kenny and Amanda Smith from the album Whole World Round, their brand new album. 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

Kenny and Amanda Smith from their album Whole World Round, Forgive and Forget. Next, the Silver Valley Boys. And a new song for them written by Jason Lee Michael, who's leader of that band, I think. I think he's the leader. I don't know. Anyway, the song is called Twister of 1896.

Twister of 1896 from the Silver Valley Boys. I think there's an album coming from them too. That's going to be good. Now to finish up the show for us, here's the Sullivan Sisters. Haven't heard any music from them in a while. Soraya Sullivan and John Weisberger wrote this. It's called A Good Time to Say Goodbye. On Dark Shadow Recordings.

Yeah, it's a good time to say goodbye from the Sullivan Sisters. And that brings us to the end of another music from Foggy Hollow. A rather special show this week, of course, because we spent some time remembering Dolly Parton. Not trying to tell you her whole story, because I don't think 3 hours would come even remotely close to doing that. Instead, I wanted to share a few stories and some music that showed us a little of the Dolly we know here at Foggy Hollow. The songwriter, the bluegrass singer, the generous friend and collaborator, and the woman behind that extraordinary public image. And I suspect we haven't finished talking about Dolly. There'll be more stories, more recordings, more memories turning up for a long time yet. And when they belong here, we'll make room for them. My thanks for your company this week. I'm Mike Keir. And this has been music from Foggy Hollow, where there's nothing too serious and it's all for fun. I'm at Hawkesbury Radio in Sydney's northwest of Sydney, Australia. I'll be back next week with another show of bluegrass music. Until then, take care of yourself.

And that's where the show's got to finish for today. But I'll be back at 10 p.m. next Sunday for more music from Foggy Hollow. But in the meantime, there's music, talk, information, opinion, something for everyone here on WEHC and WISE FM, the voice of Southwest Virginia. I'm Mike here in Sydney.

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5: Good morning. Exit polls in Germany show the far right have won a historic victory in the eastern state of Saxony-Anhalt. We'll be talking to its deputy leader live shortly.
4: More than 1,000 people are known to have been killed in the Nepal floods, but thousands more are still unaccounted for. The surge continues.
5: And a volcanic eruption in Indonesia causes havoc for travelers and closes 8 airports.
6: The sky is getting dark, a lot of ashes getting down, and then when it's night, you can see the lava fountain. The lava fountain is like some fireworks.
5: We'll hear a graphic description of what it's like to be just a few kilometres away if you can stay with us here on Newsday. First, the latest BBC News.
7: BBC News with Fiona MacDonald. Preliminary results in state elections in Saxony-Anhalt in Germany give the far-right AfD party an overwhelming victory over its rivals, with nearly 44% of the vote. But the party is likely to fall short of a majority in seats for it to govern alone in its East German heartland. Jessica Parker reports.
8: The Alternative for Deutschland party says it has a mandate to govern, but it doesn't appear to quite have the numbers in terms of parliamentary seats, according to preliminary results. One question now is whether the AfD could broker an informal deal with another smaller party in order to take power. Speaking from the state capital in Magdeburg, AfD lead candidate Ulrich Siegmund said his party would not compromise on its principles.
7: The President of the European Union, Ursula von der Leyen, is in Greenland on a two-day visit. She's expected to announce the details of an EU investment programme in the Danish territory. It comes amid Donald Trump's demands of US control over the island. Here's Arjan Schippers.
9: The EU chief has already said the financial package will be substantial and include investments in critical minerals, satellite communications and renewable energy. The visit is a clear show of support for the governments of Greenland and Denmark, who've had to rebuff Donald Trump's claims that the US needs the Arctic island for national security. On Monday, NATO's Arctic Shield military exercises will begin in Greenland. It will involve troops from 11 countries, but not the United States, though US fighter jets will take part in another regional security exercise.
7: Police in the U.S. city of Miami say an Amazon cargo plane overran a runway when it landed at Miami International Airport, killing at least 5 people. 3 people are in a critical condition. Miami-Dade Fire Rescue says the Boeing 767 crossed a road, hitting several vehicles and bursting into flames. Miami's fire chief is Raed Jajela.
10: What we found was a very complex situation here. The airplane did strike a couple of vehicles that required a couple of victims that were actually trapped in the vehicles. So a complex extrication with our technical rescue team started to occur. In addition to that, we had a very complex fire engine compartments that were on fire, including a search and rescue of the pilot and co-pilot that were trapped in this aircraft.
7: Two runways have now reopened. Nepal will hold a national day of mourning on Monday, the 13th day since the mudslide, which destroyed the main border crossing with China at Girong in late August, in line with a traditional period of mourning in Hindu rituals. On Sunday, rescue workers in China recovered 12 bodies in the Nepal-Tibet border region as they continued their search for the hundreds of people missing. They're using excavators, shovels and ground-penetrating radar at the site. BBC News. The Defence Secretary of the Philippines has said China could see the recent reduction in joint military exercises by the United States and South Korea as an opportunity to reassert itself in the region. Gilberto Teodoro was speaking at an annual security forum in Seoul. He said Washington had assured him in its commitments to the Philippines remained unchanged. Indonesia's main international airport and seven others will remain closed until at least 6 p.m. on Monday, local time, affecting hundreds of flights. It follows the volcanic eruption of Mount Anak Krakatau, which began late on Friday. More than 170,000 passengers have been stranded. The Volcano Monitoring Agency says the probability of further eruptions remains high. In a speech on Monday, Britain's new finance minister, John Healey, will set out his vision in the build-up to Prime Minister Andy Burnham's first budget in October. He'll unveil an investment fund worth more than $200 million to boost productivity in the north of England. Our economics editor, Faisal Islam, reports.
11: The Chancellor will give an upbeat view of the state of the UK economy ahead of next month's budget, building on a recent uptick in consumer and business confidence. John Healey will talk of a new story of the economy, not just turning a corner, but resilient, optimistic and ready to seize the opportunities of new technologies and ideas.
7: The Jamaican government will hand a petition to King Charles over slavery reparations on Monday. Jamaica's culture minister said it would pave the way for a settlement for the hundreds of years of the most horrific abuse that the African ancestors endured. The petition will ask the king, who serves as Jamaica's head of state, to refer three questions of legality of the slave trade to the Judicial Committee of the Privy Council, the highest court of appeal for the Caribbean nation. BBC News.
5: Thank you very much. Welcome to Newsday from the BBC with Anne Sawyer in Nairobi and Andrew Peach in London today.
12: Coming up, we have the latest on those elections in Germany in a moment. Also on the way, the search for survivors continue after flash flooding in Nepal.
5: The UK's largest car maker is about to announce thousands of job losses. We'll get to the bottom of what's going on with Jaguar Land Rover. And it's been a perfect start for Arsenal in the English Premier League.
12: As ever, we welcome your messages on anything that you hear on the programme. Our text number is +44 77 86 20 50 85.
5: Start in Germany, where a far-right party's won a state election for the first time since the Second World War, the AfD taking the most seats in the regional parliament in Saxony-Anhalt. Expected the AfD, the Alternative for Deutschland, will fall slightly short of a majority, though, with 44% of the vote. Let's talk live to the German Member of Parliament and Deputy Leader of the AfD, Beatrix von Storck, who's live with us on Newsday. Thank you so much for being with us. Congratulations on your win. Why do you think it happened?
13: Because people want to shift their politics. They are fed up with the direction we are washing towards. And they want something else. They do not want to have new heads. You know, it's not about a new name running the CDU, for example, and then heading towards the same direction. No, they want something different. And this is we are only short by three seats for the absolute majority of the seats. And this shows what's going on not only in this region of Germany. But it's starting off in all of the rest of Germany as well.
5: Okay, I'm going to come back to the seats in just a sec. But when you say people want something different, what is it they want that you're offering?
13: We are offering to stop mass migration. We are offering to stop adapting our country to Islam majorities. We do not want to spend our money in the world, but do not have money for our own people. We do not want to pay for Ukraine and for the war with what we don't have for our own people. There's so many, and of course, people are just tired of this leftist, wokist social politics. So there's so many different topics we are attacking or we're talking about. We gained support in all those areas. And when it comes to competencies, we are leading all the polls. So it's not only for migration politics that people think we are the most competent. It's also on economics and all the other areas.
5: And even if you end up running Saxony-Anhalt, and that is still an if at this stage, even though you've got the largest number of votes, what difference can you make to any of those things? You can't run the German economy. You can't even dictate German migration policy.
13: Yeah, this is the start. This is the beginning. We will have another election. We will have another regional elections in 2 weeks, 2 weeks more, and then there will be a huge debate about Merz, our chancellor. This is already starting off whether he can run the country any longer or not, because they realize that their numbers are breaking apart. I mean, they came out with 17%, the party of our chancellor in this region, and they are afraid of having the same result in other regions and in the end in the state election. In the federal election. So yes, of course, Saxony-Anhalt is not all of Germany, but it's the beginning.
5: Okay.
13: I mean, they wanted to get us down and to stop us from existing as a party. And now we are talking about taking over a regional government. We are only short by 3 seats. And again, if the CDU tries to run the country against the will of the people, they will lose in the next election and the next.
5: Let's talk about just running Saxony-Anhalt, because as you say, you're 3 seats short, you've got 44% of the vote, but that's not a majority. Who are you prepared to do a deal with in order to be in government in the region?
13: We offer talks to every all the other parties. That's after all, we're Democrats, so this is what Democrats have to do. They have to talk to another and try to build a government. This is what we're doing at the very moment, and we're talking to individuals, because within the CDU party, the Chancellor Merz party, they are also very, very upset with the direction of their own party, and there might be some who are willing to change their opinion and support AfD government.
5: What's on the table for compromise, though? Because the whole nature of negotiations, that you'll have to give some things up.
13: The first thing the other parties have to give up is to stop talking to us. They have to talk to us. We cannot go into compromises if they do not talk to us. This is the first step which has to be taken. And everything else is then up for debate and up for compromise. But what is to be done is to stop the firewall, tear down the firewall and start talking. This is what people want. And this, where the numbers shown yesterday night as well, even the majority of CDU party voters, they want to stop the firewall. They want to go, and they don't think it's fair the way AfD is treated, and they see that politics doesn't work. You cannot do politics in a region or a state when you have 40%+ against you.
5: But you'll know that there are examples elsewhere. France is an obvious one, but there are others from elsewhere in the world whereby if other parties decide that their priority is to shut you out, they can do it, unless you have a majority, and you don't have a majority. So the other parties could all choose to work together and leave you out of government, even in the region, let alone more widely.
13: Well, what the other countries show, France, you just mentioned, and even UK and Italy, is that the Conservative parties will disappear if they stop listening to the people. And this is what happened, and this might happen in France. Marine Le Pen is close to take over the presidency.

0: do you want to stay into power in this region where they just lost the elections? They have to go into a coalition with the far left party. And they're very famous at the very moment in Germany because they're openly, basically supported by Islamists. They are chanting Yalla Yalla Intifada at their campaign races. It's an open problem. It's a known problem that they have got a severe problem with Islamist terrorists. And so if the CDU goes into compromise with them, they will certainly lose.
1: People will have heard you say that. You're talking a lot about your opponents having just won the election, or been victorious as the largest party in the election yourself. I've got one final question for you, Beatrix, and it's this. Obviously, we're on the BBC World Service. You're broadcasting people to people far beyond Germany. Some of them will be alarmed to turn on the radio today and hear that Germans have elected a far-right party for the first time since the Second World War. What can you say to reassure people listening in other countries?
0: Well, far right is what we're labeled. If you talk to the people, they vote for our program. They want our policy. And when it comes to labeling us as far right, it's because we want to stop mass migration and the Islamization of our country. This is what we do not want. And this is backed by almost the majority in this state where we just had the election. And this is supported also by the majority of the voters of the other parties. So I think one should stop labeling us and start talking with us and then change the direction politics is heading towards. And then we will see solutions.
1: I understand. Thank you so much for your time. That's Beatrix von Storck, who's the deputy leader of the AfD Alternative for Deutschland, who just topped the poll in Saxony-Anhalt, live on Newsday.
2: Let's head to Nepal now, where they are holding a national day of mourning on Monday, on the 13th day since the flash flooding and mudslides which destroyed the main border crossing with China at Giriong in late August. And this is in line with the traditional mourning period of Hindu rituals. More than 1,300 people were killed, while thousands more are still missing, with rescuers racing against time to find those unaccounted for, including dozens of workers that are feared trapped in tunnels. On Sunday, rescue workers in China recovered 12 bodies in the Nepal-Tibet border. We're now joined by Nepali Army spokesperson, Brigadier General Rajaram Basnet. Welcome to the program. There was a burst of good news on Friday when you found those two hydropower workers in the tunnels. And on Saturday, there were further rescues. Tell us, just give us an update of where you are in terms of the search and rescue efforts.
3: Basically, the search and rescue operation was continuously going on in those areas. Regarding that, life rescued from the tunnel, that was, in Trishuli 3A tunnel, where the Nepal Army rescue personnel were continuously conducting search and rescue ops with the technical expert since the second day of this disaster. And they first dig in almost 15 to 20 meters down to the earth. And if you see the terrain itself, it's a muddy and rocky terrain that's deposited by the flood. And that area was cleared by using the, excavators and doing some, controlled blast. And they dig in almost 20 meters down, and they found the entry point of the tunnel. And from that tunnel entry point, the rescue team from Nepali Army, they enter inside by crawling up to 170 meters, and they successfully rescued two person from the tunnel inside, and one dead body was also recovered. And now the rescue persons are undergoing treatment in a military hospital in Kathmandu, and their condition is now stable.
2: And over the weekend, we understand there were more rescues.
3: Yeah, the day before yesterday also, there was.

0: was rescued from the Upper Trishuli one. Basically, the rescue operation there, we have expert team from the foreign also, and we conducted the rescue operation in that Upper Trishuli tunnel. There are number of tunnels over there, and after entering 275 meters inside, the rescue team successfully rescued one Chinese nationals. And he's also undergoing treatment in Kathmandu.
1: What are the prospects for finding more survivors in your assessment?
0: Mostly we are focusing on search and rescue in close coordination with the technical expert also. And if you see the, you know, search and rescue operations, we are intensifying this search and rescue on all the tunnels, because there are, let me mention some names, the Trishuli, Upper Trishuli one, Chilime, Raswagadi and Lamtang. These are the tunnels over there, and the team from Nepali Army and the expert team, they are continuously, you know, conducting search and rescue operation in those tunnels, despite the challenges, you know, due to the deposited mud inside the tunnel. And even if you see the tunnel inside, some of the tunnels are blocked from some distance inside. So now they are trying to dig a hole in those areas, because the control blast is not possible inside the tunnel. That's why they are trying to dig a hole to enter inside rescue the persons.
1: Many thanks for giving us those updates, Brigadier General Rajaram Basnet, spokesperson of the Nepali Army.
2: This is Newsday with Anne and Andrew. Paul has the sport today. As a Man City fan, we were watching yesterday thinking Arsenal look frighteningly good, don't they?
3: Yes, they are good. 3 from 3 now for Mikel Arteta's side. They came from behind to beat Chelsea 2-1 in the Premier League, making it 3 wins from 3 matches at the start of their title defence. Elsewhere, Everton and Manchester United drew 2-2. In Spain, Barcelona maintained their perfect start to the season after a 5-0 win against bottom side Valencia, while substitute Federico Gatti scored a stoppage-time goal to earn Juventus a draw against AC Milan. All of the scores can be found on the BBC Sport website. Both the defending men's and women's singles champions at the US Open tennis are through to the quarterfinals. Carlos Alcaraz continued his recovery from a wrist injury with a straight sets win over American Tommy Paul, while Aryna Sabalenka is yet to drop a set. She saw off Taylor Townsend. And Italian Kimi Antonelli says his remarkable Formula One race win at his home Grand Prix is one he will remember forever.
2: Thanks, Paul. More sport later.
1: To business now, and Jaguar Land Rover is preparing for potentially thousands of job cuts in the UK. The carmaker has opened a voluntary redundancy program as it tries to recover from last year's damaging cyber attack, while also dealing with US tariffs and growing competition. Our business reporter, Bizzy Adebayo, joins us now. So what's behind these potential job cuts at Jaguar Land Rover?
4: Well, you know, and there isn't really one single thing we can point to here. JLR has been hit from several different directions. So if you go back to last September, there was that huge cyber attack which effectively brought production to a standstill for several weeks. At one point, not a single vehicle was coming off its production lines, and the overall cost of the attack and the disruption that followed has been estimated at around $2.6 billion. But you know, that's only part of the story. The US is a really important market for GLR, particularly for cars like the Range Rover and Defender, and it's also hard to deal, it's also had to deal with the impact of the US tariffs. And then you've got the much tougher competition from Chinese car makers. All of that is putting pressure on sales and costs. So GLR is now trying to cut about $2 billion in cost over the next couple of years. It hasn't confirmed the 4,000 job losses been reported, but we understand that many of the cuts could affect management and other salaried roles.
1: Is there anything that can be done to actually protect some of those jobs?
4: That's an interesting question, Anne, because the government is basically saying, look, we're willing to help, but this isn't going to be a bailout. Jonathan Reynolds, who is Britain's business secretary, has been pretty clear about that. He's due to meet GLR bosses and the Unite Union, and what they'll be looking at is whether they can reduce the number of jobs that ultimately disappear. So, you know, could more of this be done through voluntary redundancies? Could people be retained or moved into other roles? Those are perhaps the sort of questions that could come up.
1: Many thanks, Bizzy Adebayo. And Andrew, we were speaking last week about job losses also affecting another big car maker in Europe, Volkswagen,
2: yes, where many, many more jobs are under threat in Germany and elsewhere at the moment. Now, more than 170,000 passengers have been stranded in Indonesia after volcanic ash forced 8 airports to close. Hundreds of flights affected. The volcano started erupting on Friday, generating seismic activity and spectacular lava fountains. Tanjung Lesung is around 40 kilometres away. It's a tourist destination and one that still remembers the effects caused by the volcano in 2018. I've just been talking to Firdal Smallwine, who runs a beach club there.
5: I am now at the Lalasa beach on Tanjung Lesung area. It's been 45 kilometers from the Krakatoa areas.
2: And 40 kilometers away, what can you see or sense or smell that's different from the usual?
5: Yes, the first thing is the tremors of the Anak Krakatoa when the volcanoes getting eruption. The tremor is continuing maybe in 6 until 7 hours, and it will be continuous.
2: And what does that feel like?
5: If you're inside the rooms or any building, the door and the windows is getting like this.
2: And that's still happening now?
5: And now it is stopped from yesterday. It'll stop.
2: And what else is different from how life might normally be? So there's the aftershocks, the tremors shaking the doors and windows. Anything else that you can tell from the distance you are?
5: Yeah, and about the skies, it's getting dark, a lot of ashes getting down. And then when it's night, you can see the lava fountain start from here.
2: Just describe it to us, what you can see, the lava fountain.
5: Yeah, the lava fountain is up in high. It's like some fireworks, I think, like that.
2: It must be, in some ways, spectacular. I mean, despite all the problems it's causing, what an amazing thing to be able to see.
5: Yeah, but For some people, like tourists, because I am in a tourism destination also here, they get very interested to see directly the eruption of Krakatoa. But for us and local villagers here, it will be worry, you know, because I am one of the survivors of the tsunami Selat Sunda. It passed by Anak Krakatoa at 2018.
2: And just give me a sense of how tourism has been disrupted in the last few days since the eruption.
5: Yeah, the visitors is getting down. I think they are so worried and afraid about the Krakatoa eruption. So mostly my hotel's occupancy is getting 90% and 100% in the week, but last week I just have 40% of occupancy.
2: And people must be worried about being able to travel around, either to fly away or to arrive on schedule.
5: Of course, because some airport is not operation because of Krakatoa ashes.
2: And have you got any sense of how quickly or slowly life will return to normal, having been through this a few times in the past?
5: Yeah, I think today, start from today, because the eruptions is stopped, I'm actually getting the normal life again. But in a couple areas, like a big city in Indonesia, like in Jakarta and Lampung, still have the volcanic ashes from Krakatoa. Because, you know, when the Krakatoa blow up some volcanic ashes, the winds blow from south, and the area far away from Krakatoa is affected.
2: That was Firdaus Morwan, who's there just a few kilometres away from the continuing volcanic activity in Indonesia. This is Newsday with Anne and Andrew, and the latest global headlines are on the way next, if you can stay with us.
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2: 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Anne Sawyer in Nairobi and Andrew Peach in London this morning.
1: The United Nations General Assembly has approved a new map of the world, seeking to replace the marked version from the 16th century, which is the one that reflects, with one that reflects the true size of Africa.
2: And people have died in the US after a flight overran the runway at Miami International Airport. We'll have the latest on that for you. 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
8: BBC News with Fiona MacDonald. Preliminary results in state elections in Saxony-Anhalt in Germany gives the far-right AfD party an overwhelming victory over its rivals, with nearly 44% of the vote. But it's likely to fall short of a majority in seats, allowing it to govern alone. The President of the European Commission, Ursula von der Leyen, is visiting Greenland in a show of support for the government of Greenland and Denmark. Her visit comes in the face of President Trump's hints of annexation of the strategic island. Police in the U.S. city of Miami say an American cargo plane overran a runway when it landed at Miami International Airport, killing at least five people. Three people are critical. Nepal will hold a national day of mourning today, the 13th day since the mudslide which destroyed the main border crossing with China at Gyeong in late August. North Korea's leader Kim Jong-un has said his country's navy should become a nuclear-armed force. He was speaking at the commissioning of the Kangkon, a 5,000-ton class destroyer warship that partially capsized when first launched in May last year. The Philippines Defense Secretary has said China could see the recent reduction in joint military exercises by the United States and South Korea as an opportunity to reassert itself in the region. Gilberto Teodoro was speaking at an annual security forum in Seoul. Indonesia's main international airport will remain closed until at least 6 p.m. on Monday local time, affecting hundreds of flights. It follows the volcanic eruption of Mount Anak Krakatau. And the Jamaican government will hand a petition to King Charles over slavery reparations. Jamaica's culture minister said it could pave the way for a settlement for the horrific abuse endured by African ancestors. BBC News.
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2: Among the stories on the way, a number of people have died in the US after an Amazon cargo flight overran the runway in Miami.
1: And why some parents in Nigeria are scared to send their children to school?
2: We love your messages on Newsday. Do get in touch if you want to join the conversation this morning. Plus 44 77 86 20 50 85 is our number.
1: Now, from now on, the United Nations and possibly others will be using a new version of the world map. Until Friday, like many others, they used the version devised in the 16th century by the cartographer Gedassas Mercator. This has long been criticized for making Africa appear much smaller than its actual size. Following a General Assembly vote on Friday, the newly approved version will be called the Equal Earth Projection, and it will be used by a number of countries that have already said that they are going to be revising their curricula, their education books, and using them in official documentation. Now, the campaign to correct the map was led by the West African state of Togo. So why did this happen? A question I put through the Togolese Foreign Minister, Robert Dirce.
9: I think it's very important for Africa because let me ask you one question. Between you and I, when we look at a world map, are we really looking at the world as it? I'm not sure. That's why I think this decision, this resolution is very important for us. As the UN member states, all African countries and all the 164 countries who voted, it's clear now we have a response to the representation matters. We have a response also around the African role in the world.
1: So this is about perception?
9: Yes, perception is one thing, but is very important also in terms of education. All our geography books, so it's a big challenge, it's one of the challenges we have to change also. We have also economic matters. We have to talk and discuss with a private sector. We have a Google map, we have a GPS, a lot of things with a private sector. How we can deal with them, how we can push them to change the map on the digital platform. That's why I say we have a lot of challenges with us.
1: The African Union says that correcting the map has the potential to reshape education, policy, media, and global diplomacy. How so?
9: Yes, in terms of global diplomacy, I was telling you the role what African Union and African continent is playing. We need to review that role. Look at the position what we have in the UN Security Council. We are asking for 2 seats with veto in UN Security Council. We started that discussion more than 3 decades. We are still waiting for. So in international diplomacy, in international policy is very important. And we say we have to continue to talk with all our partners in the world. But to talk with them, we need also the mutual respect. We need our partners to put in the table the dignity of the African people and Africa and Afro-descendants also. It's very important with the challenge that you have now.
1: What did you make of the opposition from the United States? It was the only country that voted against this resolution.
9: To be sincere with you, I don't know why. We discussed with the U.S. people, with everyone. Our message is clear. We say we are not here to ask a privilege for Africa. We are asking for a fairer representation of a geopolitical reality. So we are not asking to alter borders. We are not against someone. We are not against any nation. But the U.S. decided to vote. But I'm happy also to know their only country vote against that resolution. But it's clear for us, we are not against the U.S. or against any nation in the world. We are working for more justice in the world.
1: And a number of countries have expressed that they are going to start adopting it. What about Togo? What are the plans for Togo?
9: Be sure you would like to be the first African country to start it. So I'm sure by the end of the next year, we will start to change everything in our books at school and education sector.
1: Togo's Foreign Minister there, Robert Dirce, speaking to me earlier. And Andrew, you can imagine, since this vote passed, the social media here on the continent has been awash with representations showing the before and after and everybody marveling at how big Africa is. Have you seen some of those infographics?
2: I mean, the whole thing is mad, isn't it? That we're still using what we know to be distorted imagery from centuries ago, which suggests that Greenland is the same size as the whole of Africa, when Greenland's actually the same size as the DRC. It's bonkers. Give me a sense of the sort of emotional impact it has of looking at a map of Africa and seeing it so underrepresented.
1: Well, there's been a lot of, wow, we didn't know this. But then it's followed by, but does it change anything? It doesn't change the economy. It doesn't change the problems that we are dealing with, corruption. And really, that has been front and center of the discussions here. Yeah. And, you know, just the realization that it wasn't intentional. The marketer projection was developed for navigation in the seas, and it's still being used. I spoke, part of what the foreign minister said to me was that it will still continue to be used for navigation, but then for projection, they will be using the equal Earth projection that shows every country to scale. So you get a sense of scale, you know, with the Mercator projection, the countries to the northern hemisphere become much larger. You gave the example of Greenland. The other one is Russia, which looks so large, but actually you can fit it twice into the African continent and you still have more space in Africa.
2: I just wonder whether sort of, when you say it doesn't change any of the problems or doesn't help the economy, I wonder whether in some intangible way perceptions of Africa do, you know, perceptions from business people elsewhere in the world or whatever, it might have some kind of helpful impact on economic matters and whatever over time. It just doesn't change anything instantly.
1: Indeed. It's really about perception, as you say, when it comes to policy, when it comes to planning, when it comes to, you know, thinking about what is it really that you are budgeting for. Yes, so that it does perhaps impact that.
2: Yeah. If you want to have your say, we'd love to hear from you on this. How much difference does it make? Plus 44, 77, 86, 20, 50, 85. Nigeria has one of the highest number of out-of-school children in the world. The UN says about 19 million who should be in school are not in school. One of the reasons is the threat of school abductions, which means some parents are scared to send their children to school. Yemsi Adegoke has been to northwest Nigeria to meet young people who've overcome the odds after an armed bandit attack there.
10: So we've just arrived at the school and the senior girls are out in the courtyard. They're all wearing bright green uniforms and it's raining a little bit, but they're just carrying on regardless.
11: One of the pupils singing and dancing here ahead of the end of school is Hanatu. Like many teenage girls here in Gusau, in northwest Nigeria, she's nervous about her exam results. The BBC has followed Hanatu's story closely ever since a shocking, life-changing incident.
12: I remember it often. It makes me feel sad and I cry.
13: Reports say a large number of schoolgirls have been abducted after gunmen stormed a government school and kidnapped them from their dormitories.
11: This part of Nigeria has been plagued by motorbike riding gangs of bandits who abduct people for ransom. In Zamfara State, almost 500,000 children are out of school, partly driven by fears over abductions. After the attack, Hanatu spoke to BBC Africa Eye.
12: We heard gunshots, people crying for help and shouting, "Here come the bandits." About five of us ran and locked ourselves in the toilet. There were about 350 students in the school, but only 32 of us escaped.
11: Umu was another pupil at the school and was one of those abducted. She now studies early childhood education at a nearby university, but she was deeply affected by the incident.
12: I heard a man's voice shouting, "Come out or I'll kill you." I was thinking that they would kill us.
11: Nearly 300 girls were taken. They were eventually freed, but it's disputed as to whether a ransom was paid for their release. But the girls' school remained closed, threatening their futures. Nigeria already has one of the highest rates of out-of-school children in the world. Missing out on education can have devastating consequences, especially for girls. Here's Tovia Mwe from the Ilimi Children's Fund.
14: When you're not educated, you don't have a choice, you don't have a say in how your life, the course of your life. For example, if they say, oh, you need to get married, at that point, you don't even understand what marriage entails.
11: After the BBC filmed with Hanatu and Umu, donors reached out via the Ilimi Children's Fund. They offered to help some of the girls affected. This allowed them to attend a secure school in the state capital. Both Hanatu and Umu now dream of careers where they can help others.
12: I want to be a doctor so I can help the community and my relatives and the people that have supported me.
14: I want to be educated so I can help people in the way I have been helped. I want God to grant me the ability to help people like my mom and other people in need.
11: The attack on their old school changed their lives, but Hanatu and Umu are determined that it will not define them.
2: Yemisi Adegoke in northwest Nigeria.
1: You're listening to Newsday from the BBC. Andrew Peach is in London. I'm in Nairobi. My name is Anne Soy. And here is a reminder of our main headlines this hour. Exit polls in Germany indicate that the far right have won a historic victory in the eastern state of Saxony-Anhalt. And the European Commission President Ursula von der Leyen is visiting Greenland in a show of support following President Trump's hints that he wants to annex the strategic island.
2: The Premier League season well underway. Paul Scott's here with the sport.
3: Thank you very much. Good morning. Arsenal boss Mikel Arteta says his side put in an incredible performance as they came from behind to beat Chelsea 2-1 at the Emirates Stadium. Morgan Rodgers put the visitors ahead after just 2 minutes before goals from Kai Havertz, and Martin Odegaard secured the win. It's now 3 wins from 3 matches for Arteta's reigning Premier League champions.
15: It was a fascinating game of football. I really enjoyed it. I enjoyed it from the start to the end. It was tough to concede in the manner that we've done very early in the game, but the way that we reacted, you know, the way we competed, the way we play, attacked, the dynamism, the intent, aggression with the ball, the atmosphere that we created, really enjoyed. It was an incredible performance to be part of.
3: So delight for Arteta, but disappointment for his fellow Spaniard, Chelsea boss Xabi Alonso.
16: We could have done better not to concede that second goal, but after that we show a spirit to try to come back. We have fought till the end. The spirit of the team was good, the commitment and the attitude from the players was good, and this is about details. It was going to be an intense game, but it hurts, but calm, and we continue.
3: Elsewhere, former Arsenal defender Ainsley Maitland-Niles scored a fantastic stoppage-time equaliser on his Everton debut as they salvaged a 2-2 draw at home to Manchester United. Barcelona maintained their perfect start to the season with a rampant 5-0 win against bottom-placed Valencia in La Liga. The match saw debuts for former Premier League players Harvey Elliott and Gabriel Jesus, who both appeared as second-half substitutes. It was Rodri's first start for Barcelona since his £65 million move from Manchester City. Substitute Federico Gatti scored a stoppage-time goal to earn Juventus a draw against AC Milan and extend their unbeaten start to the Serie A season. Meanwhile, the defending men's singles champion is through to the quarterfinals of the US Open tennis in New York.
17: Off the tee he goes, netted by Tommy Paul. Carlos Alcaraz with another straight sets victory on his return from 4 months out injured into the last eight. 13th now of the last 14 Grand Slam tournaments he has played. A fifth quarterfinal appearance at the US Open. And the question I think we're going to have to start asking is who is going to beat this man?
3: Well, Alcaraz faces another American next in Ben Shelton after the Spaniard secured a straight sets win over Tommy Paul.
18: I just put so much pressure on the return games, which, you know, for me, it helps a lot to play relaxed, to play calm, to think clearly. So I just really, really happy with the performance today.
3: for the defending women's singles champion. Aryna Sabalenka is also through to the last eight. She's yet to drop a set after seeing off American Taylor Townsend 6-4, 6-3.
19: I love matches like that because it was really challenging, and going through tough challenges and overcoming those challenges, it definitely gives you strength and really strong belief that you can do it. So this kind of matches is really, really, really like a boost of confidence.
3: Kimi Antonelli secured a breathtaking victory in an incident-packed Italian Grand Prix despite starting from 19th place on the grid. The Mercedes driver caught and passed his teammate George Russell, who started second, with three laps to go to extend his championship lead to 66 points. Antonelli's performance is the second furthest back a driver has ever come from to win a Grand Prix, after John Watson's victory from 22nd on the grid in 1983.
20: Unbelievable. Unbelievable. I'm so happy, and I could have never imagined to be here today, but we managed to pull it off, and I'm really, really happy.
3: And Paul Casey was beaten by South Africa's defending champion Tristan Lawrence on the fourth playoff hole at the European Masters in Switzerland.
1: Many thanks for the support. Now, police in the U.S. city of Miami has said that at least five people were killed when an Amazon Prime Air cargo flight overran a runway while landing at Miami International Airport. Miami-Dade Fire Rescue says that the plane crossed a road, hitting several vehicles and bursting into flames before coming to rest in a field, as Miami's chief fire chief Reid Jadala explains.
21: What we found was a very complex situation here. The airplane did strike a couple of vehicles that required a couple of victims that were actually trapped in the vehicles. So a complex extrication with our technical rescue team started to occur. In addition to that, we had a very complex fire. Engine compartments that were on fire, including a search and rescue of the pilot and co-pilot that were trapped in this aircraft.
1: Now, the airport is close to downtown Miami and is one of the busiest in the country. I spoke earlier to Rafael Rojas Abuchaibe, a journalist at BBC Mundo in Miami, who's been following the story from the airport.
22: The information that we have is that an airplane, Boeing 767, belonging to Amazon, skid off the runway and hit oncoming traffic in a busy street in Miami. The thing is that part of the runway is very close to Northwest 67th Avenue. And from what we know is that several people have died and several people have very serious injuries.
1: What do we know about the condition of those who are injured?
22: There's very little information known as of now. What we do know is that the recovery efforts were very difficult. The mayor of the county, Daniela Levincava, mentioned that at least 60 units had been deployed to help with the rescue efforts because a lot of the people had been trapped in the cars that collided with the plane. So they needed to use special tools. And at some point, there was a fuel leak, which there was the risk of a new fire. So it was a very complicated rescue mission.
1: Tell us more about the plane involved.
22: So it's a big cargo plane. It's a Boeing 767. There have been some videos of online of the plane gliding into the runway. It seems to be coming down with a lot of speed. A couple of experts that I've talked to said that it's odd that the plane did not do a runaround because it was clear that the plane was coming in too fast by looking at the videos. But again, that is something that will probably come up in the investigations. Secretary of Transportation Sean Duffy has already said that they will be taking care of the investigation.
1: And what has this incident, how has it affected operations at the airport?
22: It's been complicated. I am right now at the airport. I've been talking to people and they've been telling me that some of them know that their flights have been delayed. And some of them, they have been told that they were canceled. So a lot of people don't know what they're going to do for tonight. I spoke to one person who said that they were on their way to San Francisco, and because their flight had been canceled, they were going to have to take the next one on Tuesday. So that they needed to have two extra nights in Miami, especially in very complicated, especially in Labor Day weekend one.
1: How busy usually is this airport?
22: Miami is probably one of the busiest in the area if you take into account that it connects, it's a main hub for Latin America and the United States. And it also has very important connections to Europe and to Asia.
1: Rafael Rojas Abuchaibe there from BBC Mundo. And shortly after the incident, Amazon issued a statement saying that it is working closely with the authorities and will cooperate fully with any investigation. They also offered condolence to the victims.
2: Now, farming across Africa is a hot topic. We've talked a lot about climate change, lack of investment, the issues those things are causing. I know there are milk supply issues in Kenya, lack of arable land there. Smallholders across the sub-Saharan are worried about nothing being done about climate change, the impact that could have. And these issues have been front and centre at discussions like the one in Nairobi with the Alliance for a Green Revolution in Africa and the Africa Food Systems Forum in Kigali. We're off to Kigali in Rwanda now to talk to Kingsley Mahulu, President of the Institute for Governance and Economic Transformation. Kingsley, thank you very much indeed for being with us. Can you spell out some of the challenges there are in agriculture across Africa at the moment for us?
0: Well, I think agriculture in Africa has some very important challenges, and the most important of them is a governance challenge. And that is that Africa provides so much, about 20% of GDP average across African countries. And yet, African countries have not been able to fashion out a path to prosperity through agriculture. For that to happen, I think they need to do four things. First of all, they need to focus on high-yield seeds on less acreage. So it's about intensification, not about extensification, you know. So that's the first thing they need to do. They need to focus on increased and improved investment in value chains. They need to improve capabilities for interconnected challenges in agriculture and administer agriculture as an agri-food systems cluster, not just isolated ministries of agri. And then the fourth thing, which I think is a huge strategic agenda, is that a lot of young people are leaving agriculture. You know, so we need to build up an agriculture-targeted skilled workforce and reverse the exit from agriculture by young people. This is very important because there is a projection that Africa will make up about 40% of the world's workforce by 2050. If that is the case, that's, you know, hundreds of millions of young Africans in the workforce. We should be focused now on skilling them come back into agriculture and create wealth for the continent.
2: And who needs to take responsibility for some of these issues? I mean, just to use the first of your examples, I absolutely hear what you say about the need for intensification in farming, but whose job is it to make that happen?
0: First of all, we make the mistake of thinking that the private sector will solve everything. It's the job of government and public policy to create the enabling environment for public, for private sector role in agriculture. So, for example, governments need to have a very, very aggressive policy on high-yield seeds. Not about expanding the amount of land that is farmed, but about improving the yield on the much that already is farmed. I think that's a very important thing, and it's a primarily, you know, government and public policy responsibility.
2: And what about the climate change challenges, which so often come up when we talk about farming on the program?
0: Yes, the climate change challenges are real. And, you know, I think adaptation measures can be taken by governments and by private sector as well in terms of investment in those measures, whatever they are determined to be. So, yes, climate change is real. But I would go back to the first fundamental challenges. If you look, for example, in Africa, less than 10% of rural land area in the continent that is farmed by smallholder farmers have titles. That is a fundamental problem, and that is a problem of public policy and governance.
2: Kingsley, I've got to stop there, but thank you very much indeed for being with us. I really appreciate your time. That's Kingsley Mahulu, who's live with us from Kigali. And Anne, this is something that listeners to the programme will know that you've got a lot of experience of, having grown up on a farm yourself. So what do you make of some of what we've been hearing from Kingsley about the need for more intense farming to be encouraged, that kind of thing?
1: Well, I think it really is accurate on paper. But however, on the ground, you're talking about subsistence farmers who've inherited the farming, who have their own ways of doing things, who have their own ways of inheriting land. And just the question about subsistence farming, can it be competitive in a world where we have large-scale agriculture subsidized heavily by their governments elsewhere, and then exporting grain such as wheat into Africa? Can subsistence farmers in Africa survive?
2: Yeah.
1: That's a big question.
2: You should be running it. That's basically what I'm taking away from this conversation is Anne Stoy should be in charge of agriculture across the continent.
1: Oh,
2: and
1: then
2: things will be much better. Thank you very much indeed for now. Thanks for listening to Newsday this morning. More on the way. It's Andrew Peach and Anne Stoy live on the BBC World Service.
4: Cooler temperatures heading into Labor Day. Here's your Radio IQ forecast. Partly cloudy skies tonight with overnight lows in the low 60s. On Labor Day, areas along and west of the Blue Ridge will have some clouds with more sunshine further east. A slight breeze with highs in the low to mid 80s. Mostly clear skies Monday night, overnight lows around 60 degrees. And sunshine on Tuesday with highs in the low to mid 80s. 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
1: Hello, welcome to Newsday on the BBC World Service with Andrew Peach in London and Anne Soy in Nairobi.
2: Good morning. In Germany, the AfD have come first in elections in Saxony-Anhalt, the biggest result for a far-right party since the Second World War.
1: Nepal will hold a national day of mourning today, the 13th day since the flash flood, which killed more than 1,000 people and many are still missing. We hear about the rescue efforts to find those still unaccounted for.
2: And ahead of the 25th anniversary, a BBC investigation asks whether a Saudi national was a key player in the 9/11 attacks.
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8: BBC News with Fiona MacDonald. Preliminary results in state elections in Saxony-Anhalt in Germany gives the far-right AfD party an overwhelming victory over its rivals, with nearly 44% of the vote. But the party is likely to fall short of a majority in seats for it to govern alone in its East German heartland. Its lead candidate, Ulrich Siegmund, said that the AfD had made history. Beatrix von Storch, German MP and deputy leader of the AfD, told the BBC why they won.
23: People want to shift in politics. They are fed up with the direction we are washing towards, and they want something else. It's not about a new name, running the CDU, for example, and then heading towards the same direction. No, they want something different. And we are only short by 3 seats for the absolute majority of the seats. And this shows what's going on, not only in this region of Germany, but it's starting off in all of the rest of Germany as well.
8: The President of the European Commission, Ursula von der Leyen, is in Greenland on a 2-day visit. She's expected to announce the details of an EU investment programme in the Danish territory. It comes amid Donald Trump's demands of US control over the island. Ariane Schippers reports.
7: The EU chief has already said the financial package will be substantial and include investments in critical minerals, satellite communications and renewable energy. The visit is a clear show of support for the governments of Greenland and Denmark, who've had to rebuff Donald Trump's claims that the US needs the Arctic island for national security. Ms. von der Leyen's visit reflects the growing importance of the Arctic for the world's major powers as the melting ice opens up new shipping routes.
8: Police in the U.S. city of Miami say an Amazon cargo plane overran a runway when it landed at Miami International Airport, killing at least five people. Three people are in a critical condition. Miami-Dade Fire Rescue says the Boeing 767 crossed a road, hitting several vehicles and bursting into flames. Two runways have since reopened, but travellers have been warned of significant delays and potential cancellations. Anna Aslam has details of the crash.
9: This cargo plane took off from San Juan in Puerto Rico. It was coming into land at Miami International when it overran the runway. Flight data shows it was going about 200 kilometers per hour. When it hit the runway, it kept going and then just went off the runway completely. It crossed a large road, hitting several vehicles there, and then burst into flames before grinding to a halt in what it's called the field, but really just a grassy area sort of in between that road and a parking lot. Videos and pictures online show the tilted plane, so you've got the damaged nose on the ground, tail high up in the air with the Amazon logo visible, and then large plumes of smoke just coming off of it.
8: World news from the BBC. North Korea's leader Kim Jong-un has said his country's navy should become a nuclear-armed force. He was speaking at the commissioning of the Kangkong, a 5,000-ton class destroyer warship that partially capsized when first launched in May last year. Japan, South Korea and the US are holding military maneuvers in international waters east of South Korea this week as part of regular exercises designed to deter Pyongyang's missile and nuclear threats. Indonesia's main international airport and seven others will remain closed until at least 6 p.m. on Monday, local time. It follows Monday's volcanic eruption of Mount Anak Krakatau. More than 170,000 passengers have been stranded. Lisa Tambunan has the latest from Jakarta.
10: One of the biggest impacts is currently not the eruption itself, but the volcanic ash it has brought to surrounding areas. But the impact has traveled to surrounding regions and even closing Indonesia's main airport, which serves the hub in Jakarta, and affecting over 1,500 flights as of figures from last night. The international airport is still closed this morning, so these figures could go up.
8: Later today, Britain's new finance minister, John Healey, will set out his economic vision in the build-up to his first budget in October. He'll unveil an investment fund worth more than $200 million to boost productivity in the north of England. He's hoping public investment will attract private capital, though there are concerns that could be affected by government borrowing costs and inflation caused by the Iran war. The Jamaican government will hand a petition to King Charles over slavery reparations on Monday. Jamaica's culture minister said it could pave the way for a settlement for the hundreds of years of abuse that the African ancestors endured.
1: Thank you for those updates. Hello and welcome to Newsday on the BBC World Service. We're live in London with Andrew Peach and here in Nairobi with me and Zoe. Coming up, we've got stories for you from Germany, Nepal, and a BBC investigation on the September 11th attack in America 25 years ago.
2: We're also going to hear about the disruption being caused to tourism after a volcanic eruption in Indonesia. Now, if you want to get involved, please join the chat by texting +44 77 86 20 50 85.
1: We begin this hour in Germany, where the far-right party has won a state election for the first time since the Second World War. The far-right AfD party has taken most seats in the regional parliament of the eastern state of Saxony-Anhalt. Preliminary results in the state elections gives them an overwhelming victory over its rivals with nearly 44% of the vote. Ulrich Sigmund is the AfD leader in the state and had this reaction to his party's success in that state.
11: Wir haben genau das geschafft, was wir...
12: We have achieved exactly what we wanted. We have written history. People gave a clear political signal in this state. We need a fundamentally different political approach, putting our own interests, our own country first.
1: The anti-migration AfD stands for Alternative for Germany. It has not only dominated the election campaign, it emerged as the dominant force in the results, and its supporters believe that they are on the march. Now, we can speak now to Dr. Henning Hoff, who is the German of the German Council of Foreign Relations, who joins us from Berlin. Welcome to the program. Let's start with your reaction to these preliminary results.
13: Well, of course, it is a shock, I think, but I think we have to take into account two facts about Saxony-Anhalt, the federal state where this election took place. It is one of the smallest, with about just 2 million inhabitants, and it's one of the oldest. Demographically, it's suffering from people moving away. This is sort of puts it into perspective. It's not representative of the whole of Germany with 84 million people. But of course, it has sent shockwaves across the political landscape. And there, of course, are talks about the future of the German landscape, if you want. And Chancellor Merz certainly is under huge pressure now because his CDU, the Christian Democrats, have lost particularly badly. And most of those voters from the CDU, from Merz's party, have moved to the AfD, and now it's up to him to respond.
1: And how did they get here? What worked for them?
13: Well, I think at the core of it really is the inability of the current government to come up with a convincing a future model of Germany. We have seen years of flatlining economic development, and the old model which Germany's success was based on until very recently is no longer working. So, but Merz is a figure from the past. He's hugely unpopular, he is really struggling with his coalition government, which combines the CDU with the Social Democrats, to come up with something which is really convincing and coherent.
1: Could that therefore hand AfD the momentum to, you know, continue to extend to other regions as well? We spoke earlier in this program to the deputy leader of the party, and she was optimistic that they can do that and ultimately pose a challenge to the Chancellor.
13: Well, we have to see. We have two more regional elections coming up in 2 weeks' time in Berlin and in the northeast in Mecklenburg, Western Pomerania, where the AfD is, according to polls, sort of in good positions, but not as such an overwhelming position as we've seen in Saxony-Anhalt. I think that was sort of lower somewhat this dynamic, which the AfD clearly now is talking up. But what is true is that for the last couple of months, the AfD has become the biggest party in Germany, according to polls, which is across the nation, but still far from an outright majority.
1: So that ambition is potentially realistic then. And what do you make of the reaction?
13: I wouldn't go that far. I'm sorry to look to you there. I think there is no kind of way where the AfD will conquer the whole of Germany within months or even years.
1: And what do you make of the international reaction? We have seen a post from President Trump as well as from an official of the Russian government.
13: Yes, this is really worrying because the AfD stands for a completely different foreign policy. They want to have good relations with Vladimir Putin's Russia. They pushed the Russian propaganda line of sort of the at the core of Germany's economic woes really is the not reliance on Russian gas anymore, and also sort of making the point of all the money is going to Ukraine and not to Germany. These are messages the Russians have been pushing from the very beginning of the war. And in Saxony-Anhalt, which you have to remember, was a state behind the Iron Curtain during the Cold War and under Russian-Soviet occupation, basically. These messages resonate much more strongly than they do in the west of the country.
1: And briefly, they have fallen short of the majority. Who do you think they could work with if they were to form government there?
13: There are various scenarios. They need three more votes in the parliament. There's the BSW, which is a interesting or strange combination of socialists and nationalists. Policies, they could sort of be convinced to help them to a majority in Saxony-Anhalt. There is another possibility that members from the CDU defect and maybe give the AfD a majority that way. We'll have to see what happens. It's not a clear-cut victory. It's not an absolute majority of seats, the AfD, but it is true to say that they are very close to power in a federal state, and that, of course, is a new situation for post-war Germany.
1: Many thanks for speaking to us, Dr. Henning Hof, of the German Council of Foreign Relations, speaking to us from Berlin.
2: Later this week marks 25 years since the September the 11th attacks, and new evidence is raising fresh questions about one of the men who helped two of the hijackers after they arrived in the US. The BBC has been investigating Omar Al-Bouhoumi, who's a Saudi national arrested by British police just days after 9/11, having recently left America. He was never extradited back to the US, although compelling evidence against him was uncovered by British police and shared with the FBI. Here's Jane McMullen.
14: It's a day that I would like to only

0: Investigators had identified the 19 Al-Qaeda hijackers. Two of them, Nawaf al-Hazmi and Khaled al-Midar, had lived for months in San Diego. The FBI quickly discovered that they had received help from a Saudi man called Omar al-Bayoumi.
1: We needed to know everything about them.
0: Danny Gonzalez was an FBI special agent.
1: You focus on who helped them, who assisted them. There was a network. But when you see who's the principal of this network, is Omar al-Bayoumi.
0: Bayoumi helped the two men secure an apartment, co-signing their lease. But before 9/11, he moved to the UK, and 11 days after the attacks, British police arrested him in Birmingham. They took him to London, where he was questioned for 7 days.
2: This interview is being audio and video recorded.
0: At first, Bayoumi denied knowing the hijackers.
3: I don't have any link with any hijacker.
0: But investigators already knew he had guaranteed two of the hijackers rent.
3: I understand and I respect your life.
0: Eventually, he admitted to helping them after what he said was a chance meeting in Los Angeles.
4: These two men...
0: Bayoumi claimed to be a student who had no links to extremists. But Panorama has obtained Bayoumi's personal videos, never broadcast before, of Anwar al-Awlaki, who would go on to lead al-Qaeda in the Arabian Peninsula. When questioned in 2021, Bayoumi denied knowing Awlaki, but the videos show them paintballing and also embracing at a meeting.
5: Come on, get ready to shoot!
0: After 9/11, the FBI uncovered evidence and information suggesting Bayoumi might have been working on behalf of Saudi interests. Rick Lambert oversaw the FBI investigation in San Diego.
6: It was a general consensus of people in the San Diego Muslim community that Bayoumi was an operative of the Saudi intelligence service.
0: He was a spy.
6: He was a spy.
0: Bayoumi has always denied being a spy. British police also seized evidence from his Birmingham home, including a video he filmed around the Capitol building 2 years before the attacks. At the time, Al-Qaeda was deciding which targets to hit.
7: Capitol Hill. Time is 6 p.m.
0: Bayoumi later claimed it was tourism, but in it, he talked about a plan. The police also seized a handwritten diagram of a plane with descent calculations.
8: The plane diagram is a handwritten...
0: Here's Jody Westbrook Flowers, a lawyer representing the families of 9/11 victims in a lawsuit against the Kingdom of Saudi Arabia.
8: It's the mathematical calculation of the crash. When we figured out what it was, we knew that it was the smoking gun that we'd been looking for.
9: I would have agreed to work...
0: Jeff Breinholt was an official at the Department of Justice.
9: The flight designs and calculations is the worst, that's the most inconvenient evidence for him, in my opinion. We've convicted people for less.
0: When they found the diagram, the Met marked it up as top priority and handed it to the FBI. But neither the FBI nor the Met told the detectives interviewing Bayoumi about it. He wasn't asked about the diagram while he was in custody. It's not clear why. FBI documents show it was decided there was insufficient evidence to extradite Bayoumi to the United States. He was released and returned to Saudi Arabia, where he remains.
10: September 11th, when it comes around every year.
0: As they mark the 25th anniversary of the attacks, the families hope they can take their case against Saudi Arabia to a trial and get all the answers to what happened. The FBI declined to comment, while the US Department of Justice says it's unable to comment on matters and decisions from 25 years ago involving staff who no longer work there. The Metropolitan Police says it can't comment because of the ongoing legal case. Panorama attempted to reach Omar al-Bayoumi through the Ministry of Foreign Affairs and Ministry of Islamic Affairs. Neither he nor the Saudi government responded to our request for comment. He has previously denied knowing that Hazmi and Mihdar would go on to be hijackers, said the plane diagram was just an equation, and denied any involvement in the 9/11 attacks.
11: Jane McMullen reporting. You can hear much more of this story on the BBC podcast 9/11 The Saudi Connection. Just search for that, 9/11 The Saudi Connection, wherever you get your podcasts.
12: You're listening to Newsday from the BBC with me and Soi Nairobi. Andrew Peach is in London. And here are our headlines this hour. Exit polls in Germany indicate that the far right have won a historic victory in the eastern state of Saxony-Anhalt.

0: And the European Union, or rather the European Commission President Ursula von der Leyen, is visiting Greenland in a show of support after President Trump's hints that he wants to annex the strategic island. And a number of people have died in the United States after an Amazon Prime Air cargo flight overran a runway while landing at Miami International Airport.
1: Paul's here with the sport, looking at the Premier League table this morning. Manchester City on top just by one goal, with Arsenal now close behind after a very impressive display yesterday.
2: Yeah, it just feels like it's going to be the same two teams again, right? Arsenal and Manchester City, the only two teams with 100% records.
1: They just have to finish the other way around this season.
2: I'm not sure Arsenal fans will disagree with you, but they'll be in a good mood this morning, Arsenal fans, because their side came from behind to beat Chelsea 2-1 in the Premier League. Chelsea took a very early lead at the Emirates Stadium, but goals from Martin Odegaard and Kai Havertz secured a victory. It's three wins from three matches to kick off their title defence now for the Gunners. Elsewhere, Everton and Manchester United drew 2-2. Ainsley Maitland-Niles scored an equaliser for Everton in stoppage time from 35 yards on his debut. In Spain, Barcelona, well, they've maintained their perfect start to the season as well. It's four wins from four for Hansi Flick's side. That after a 5-0 win at bottom side Valencia. While substitute Federico Gatti scored a stoppage time goal to earn Juventus a draw against AC Milan and extend their unbeaten start to the Serie A season. All of those scores and all the others can be found on the BBC Sport website, of course. Both the defending men's and women's singles champions at the US Open tennis are through to the quarterfinals, and both made light work of their fourth round matches as well. Carlos Alcaraz continues his recovery from a wrist injury with a straight sets win over American Tommy Paul. This is just his fourth match back after 4 months out injured. While Aryna Sabalenka has yet to drop a set, the world number one saw off American Taylor Townsend at 6-4, 6-3. And Italian Kimi Antonelli says his remarkable Formula One race win at his home Grand Prix is one he will remember forever. That's not surprising. The Mercedes driver started from 19th on the grid, but came through to become the first home race winner in 60 years. And in doing so, he extends his lead at the top of the Drivers' Championship to 66 points.
1: Thank you very much, Paul. Now, Bisi Adebayo has our business news today. And let's look at the impact of this volcanic eruption, Bisi, over the weekend in Indonesia, which is causing havoc with tourism and aviation in Indonesia.
3: Absolutely, Andrew. And it's pretty significant because eight airports are being affected, including Soekarno-Hatta in Jakarta, which is Indonesia's main international airport. Around 170,000 passengers have been stranded and more than 1,500 flights have been delayed. And, you know, Andrew, this isn't just domestic travel. We're talking flights to and from Singapore, which have been particularly badly hit. But we're also seeing disruption on routes to places like Doha, Sydney, and Kuala Lumpur. And the big problem here, of course, is the volcanic ash, which has been spreading across the region. And you know, that can be extremely dangerous for aircraft engines. So authorities are being very cautious. They're carrying out regular tests to see whether the ash is clearing. And at the moment, the airports are expected to remain closed until at least 6 o'clock on Monday evening local time.
1: I mean, obviously, the immediate concern is for travellers who are stuck, you know, 170,000 people trying to fly in and out of Indonesia, all of that. But over a much longer period of time, the impact on tourism is immense. You know, people in the surrounding area of this volcano are still recovering. Their businesses are still recovering from what happened in 2018.
3: Absolutely. And you know, the thing is, even if this airport's reopened today, that would just be the first step, because once authorities decide the airspace is safe, the aircraft that have been exposed to the ash may need to be checked, particularly their engines. And then the airlines have this enormous backlog to work through. So we're talking thousands of passengers who need to be rebooked, aircraft and crews potentially in the wrong places. And then there are all the cancellations and refunds to deal with. Indonesia's transport minister has already told airlines to speed up refunds and make sure passengers are kept informed. And there's a wider economic impact, of course. Indonesia is made up of thousands of islands, and so aviation is incredibly important for moving people and goods around the country. And Jakarta, of course, is also a major international gateway. And then there's a tourism impact, Andrew. Indonesia is a major destination for international travelers. So prolonged disruption could start affecting hotels, tour operators, and businesses that depend on visitors. And of course, every additional day of cancellations adds to the cost for the airlines themselves. So even if we start seeing flights take off again later on Monday, that certainly doesn't mean the disruption is over. It could take the airlines quite some time to clear that backlog and get their schedules properly back to normal, Andrew.
1: Right, Bissy, thank you very much indeed. Bissy Adebayo, our business presenter this morning on Newsday.
0: Nepal is holding a national day of mourning on the 13th day since the flash floods and mudslide which destroyed the main border crossing with China. More than 1,300 people were killed, while thousands more are still missing, while rescuers race against time to find those unaccounted for, including dozens of workers feared trapped in hydropower tunnels. On Sunday, rescue workers in China recovered 12 bodies in the Nepal-Tibet border. Earlier, Brigadier General Rajaram Basnet, the Nepali Army spokesperson, joined the program to give us an update.
4: Basically, the search and rescue operation was continuously going on in those areas. Regarding that life rescued from the tunnel, that was in Trishuli 3A tunnel, where the Nepal Army rescue personnel were continuously conducting search and rescue ops with the technical expert since the second day of this disaster. They first dig in almost 15 to 20 meters down to the earth. And if you see the terrain itself, it's a muddy and rocky terrain that's deposited by the flood. And that area was cleared by using the excavators and doing some control blast. And they dig in almost 20 meters down and they found the entry point of the tunnel. And from that tunnel entry point, the rescue team from Nepali Army, they enter inside by crawling up to 170 meters and they successfully rescued 2 persons from the tunnels inside and 1 dead body was also recovered. And now the rescue persons are undergoing treatment in a military hospital in Kathmandu and their condition is now stable.
0: And over the weekend, we understand there were more rescues.
4: Day before yesterday also, there was a rescue from the Upper Trishuli 1. Basically, the rescue operation there, we have expert team from the foreign also, and we conducted the rescue operation in that Upper Trishuli tunnel. There are a number of tunnels over there, and after entering 275 meters inside, the rescue team successfully rescued 1 Chinese nationals, and he's also undergoing treatment in Kathmandu.
0: What are the prospects for finding more survivors in your assessment?
4: Mostly we are focusing on search and rescue in close coordination with the technical expert also. And if you see the search and rescue operations, we are intensifying this search and rescue on all the tunnels. The team from Nepali Army and the expert team, they are continuously conducting search and rescue operation in those tunnels despite the challenges, you know, due to the deposited mud inside the tunnel. And even if you see the tunnel inside, some of the tunnels are blocked from some distance inside. So now they are trying to dig a hole in those areas because the control blast is not possible inside the tunnel. That's why they are trying to dig a hole to enter inside to rescue the persons.
0: Brigadier General Rajaram Basnet, the Nepali Army spokesperson, they are speaking to us a little earlier. And James Ruay Majok in South Sudan says that I stand in solidarity with the people of Nepal who died during heavy flooding. May their souls rest in peace. Keep those messages coming.
1: Coming up on Newsday, we're going to go to the United States. Police in Miami say at least 5 people were killed when a cargo flight overshot the runway at the airport in Miami. The full details on the way for you here on the BBC.
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0: An Amazon Air cargo plane in Miami Airport has crashed on landing with five people killed and others wounded.
1: And over the weekend, Palestinian football teams took to the pitch to play their first round of games in nearly 3 years. Going to talk to the head of the Palestinian Football Association next, if you can stay with us here on Newsday.
7: BBC News with Fiona MacDonald. Preliminary results in state elections in Saxony-Anhalt in Germany gives the far-right AfD party an overwhelming victory over its rivals, with nearly 44% of the vote. But it's likely to fall short of a majority in seats, allowing it to govern alone. The President of the European Commission, Ursula von der Leyen, is visiting Greenland in a show of support for the governments of Greenland and Denmark. Her visit comes in the face of President Trump's hint of annexation of the strategic island. Police in the US city of Miami say an Amazon cargo plane overran a runway when it landed at Miami International Airport, killing at least five people. Three people are critical. Rescue efforts are continuing to remove debris and find survivors under the rubble of a collapsed building in the Indian capital, Delhi. At least six people have died, but it's not clear how many people are still trapped. Iran's top security official, Mohsen Rezaei, has said that Iran will announce a new restricted zone outside the Strait of Hormuz. He said any ship attempting to cross the strait will be added to a sanctions list. North Korea's leader Kim Jong-un has said his country's navy should become a nuclear-armed force. He was speaking at the commissioning of the Kangkun, a 5,000-ton class destroyer warship. Indonesia's main international airport will remain closed until at least 6 p.m. on Monday local time, affecting hundreds of flights. It follows the volcanic eruption of Mount Anak Krakatau. And later today, Britain's new finance minister, John Healey, will set out his economic vision in the build-up to his first budget in October. He's expected to describe the economy as resilient and optimistic, as well as ready to embrace new technologies and ideas. BBC News.
1: Live on the BBC World Service, it's Anne Soy in Nairobi, Andrew Peach in London. Good to have you with us on Newsday.
0: Over the next half hour, we'll bring you stories on Palestinian football and a plane crash in Miami that killed at least five people.
1: Also, we'll hear from a former U.S. official about America's opposition to changing the map of the world so it represents the sizes of countries and continents using the same scale. What do you make of all that, Anne?
0: Very interesting indeed. Looking at the old map and the one that is being proposed, very different depiction there of Africa. And of course, the US was the only country to vote against that resolution.
1: Now, tell us what you think of this change to the world map. There's been a lot of conversation on social media about it over the last couple of days, especially across the African continent. So the numbers joining the conversation here is plus 44, 77, 86, 20, 50, 85. Next next to Ukraine, Kyiv is suffering more daily air raid alerts than at any time since Russia's full-scale invasion in 2022. That's according to new BBC Verify analysis of government figures. There was a brief pause in attacks over the weekend while the US envoys were in the Ukrainian capital. In recent weeks, though, Russia's round-the-clock attacks with new faster drones have been forcing people to head to the shelters 13 times a day. Our diplomatic correspondent James Landale reports from Kyiv.
8: We've come to the scene of another strike right in the heart of Kyiv, and it's a familiar scene. A building smoking, is the fire caused by what we think was a drone. Lots of security nearby, fire engines trying to put the fire out, crowds forming. But here's the difference. This is broad daylight. This strike has not happened in the middle of the night. It happened shortly before 11 in the morning. This is now part of a pattern that's forming of more and more attacks during the day.
9: We can't stay more than 3 hours without air alert. So...
8: Johan, a humanitarian volunteer, was meters away when the drone struck.
9: It's not just about night, it's about day now.
8: Analysis of official figures by the BBC shows Kyiv has suffered more daily air raid alerts than at any time since the full-scale invasion in 2022. As many as 13 on a single day. And those attacks often now involve new jet-powered drones that are faster and harder to intercept. Yuri Ichnat is a spokesman for Ukraine's Air Force. He told me they're shooting down only 60% of the new drones, and they know that's not enough.
10: Ukraine's key task now is to create an alternative interceptor, cheap weapons that can provide us with protection.
8: We're outside a well-known fast food establishment on Ukraine's Maidan Square. The siren's gone again. People are coming out. Some are heading underground for safety and shelter. The staff are locking the door. They have to close up every time there's an alert siren. Some are clutching sleeping bags. Some are clutching mats, their own drinks, just in case the raid goes on for a long time. A small snapshot showing just how disruptive these raids are. And it's happening again and again and again. Many find shelter down in the metro, but there are problems there too. The alerts cause travel chaos across the city. Kyiv is a city divided by a river. We've come to the eastern side of the suburbs to see just the scale of the chaos that's caused by the air raids. We're surrounded by crowds of people desperately trying to get onto buses. And that's because every time there's an air raid, the metro trains that take all the commuters into the center of the city have to stop because they cross overland on the bridges. They present very, very obvious targets. And that means every time there's a raid, the trains stop and the buses get absolutely packed. For schools and universities, the constant alerts are a nightmare.
11: Most of the day, I need to go to the safety places.
8: Diana is studying to be a teacher.
11: Because Russian attacks every day and sometimes all day.
8: We're outside a university in the center of Kyiv, and just as we were talking to people, yet another siren rang out across the sky, and all the students now are piling out. Is this what they have to do? Every time there's alert, they stop their studying. Ihor is a chemistry student.
12: I am not scared after 4 years of invasion. I'm used to alarms, but it destroys the quality of our education. We cannot study normally.
8: The government is planning a new two-tier alert system to try to limit disruption. What it really needs is a better way of defending the capital, and it hasn't found it yet.
1: James Landale reporting. We'll have an update, by the way, on the diplomacy that's been going on over the weekend with Jared Kushner and Steve Witkoff in both Kyiv and Moscow. When we talk to our Russia editor, Steve Rosenberg from Moscow, in the next little while. Stay with us on Newsday.
0: Tonight, To the U.S. now, and police in the city of Miami say at least five people were killed when an Amazon Prime Air cargo flight overran a runway while landing at Miami International Airport. Miami-Dade Fire Rescue says the plane crossed a road, hitting several vehicles and bursting into flames before coming to rest in a field, as Miami's fire chief, Rayed Jadala, explains.
13: What we found was a very complex situation here. The airplane did strike a couple of vehicles that required a couple of victims that were actually trapped in the vehicles. So a complex extrication with our technical rescue team started to occur. In addition to that, we had a very complex fire engine compartments that were on fire, including a search and rescue of the pilot and co-pilot that were trapped in this aircraft.
0: Earlier, I spoke to Rafael Rojas Abuchaibe, a journalist at BBC Mundo in Miami.
14: The information that we have is that an airplane, Boeing 767, belonging to Amazon, skid off the runway and hit oncoming traffic in a busy street in Miami. The thing is that that part of the runway is very close to Northwest 67th Avenue. And from what we know is that several people have died and several people have very serious injuries.
0: What do we know about the condition of those who are injured?
14: There's very little information known as of now. What we do know is that the recovery efforts were very difficult. The mayor of the county, Daniela Levincava, mentioned that at least 60 units had been deployed to help with the rescue efforts because a lot of the people had been trapped in the cars that collided with the plane. So they needed to use special tools. And at some point, there was a fuel leak, which there was the risk of a new fire. So it was a very complicated rescue mission.
0: Tell us more about the plane involved.
14: So it's a big cargo plane. It's a Boeing 767. There have been some videos of online of the plane gliding into the runway. It seems to be coming down with a lot of speed. A couple of experts that I've talked to said that it's odd that the plane did not do a runaround because it was clear that the plane was coming in too fast by looking at the videos. But again, that is something that will probably come up in the investigations. Secretary of Transportation Sean Duffy has already said that they will be taking care of the investigation.
0: And what has this incident, how has it affected operations at the airport?
14: It's been complicated. I am right now at the airport. I've been talking to people and they've been telling me that some of them know that their flights have been delayed and some of them, they have been told that they were canceled. So a lot of people don't know what they're going to do for tonight. I spoke to one person who said that they were on their way to San Francisco and because their flight had been canceled, they were going to have to take the next one on Tuesday. So that they needed to have two extra nights in Miami, especially in very complicated, especially in Labor Day weekend one.
0: How busy usually is this airport?
14: Miami is probably one of the busiest in the area if you take into account that it connects, it's a main hub for Latin America and the United States. And it also has very important connections to Europe and to Asia.
0: Rafael Rojas Abuchaibe there from BBC Mundo. Now, shortly after the incident, Amazon issued a statement saying that it is working closely with the authorities and will cooperate fully with any investigation.
1: This is Newsday from the BBC and Soya Nairobi, Andrew Peach in London. Here's the stories we're looking at for you today. The preliminary vote count in the eastern German state of Saxony-Anhalt shows the far-right AfD is on course for a significant lead over its rivals. It doesn't have an absolute majority, though, so it might fall short of that and the ability to govern. We'll see what happens next. Meanwhile, the European Commission President Ursula von der Leyen is in Greenland in a show of support after President Trump's hints that he wants to annex it. And as we've just been hearing, a number of people have died in the US after that Amazon Prime Air cargo flight overran the runway at Miami International Airport.
0: It's coming up to 9:45. Time now for some sports news. Paul Scott is here.
2: Thank you very much. Good morning. Defending champions Arsenal maintained their perfect start to the season as they came from behind to beat Chelsea 2-1 in the Premier League on Sunday. Meanwhile, Everton and Manchester United drew 2-2. In Spain, Barcelona made it 4 wins from 4 matches after a 5-0 win at bottom side Valencia, while substitute Federico Gatti scored a stoppage-time goal to earn Juventus a draw against AC Milan and extend their unbeaten start to the Serie A season. All of the scores can be found on the BBC Sport website. Carlos Alcaraz continued his recovery from a wrist injury with an impressive straight sets win over American Tommy Paul to reach the quarterfinals of the US Open tennis. Former American player Jeff Tarango told the BBC he was impressed with the defending champion's performance in just his fourth match back after 4 months out injured.
15: Well, it was really athletically incredible. Some of the shots, he started out in the beginning of the match, and he was just lighting it up with trick shots, with great running shots, shots around the net, drop shots extraordinaire. His serve, he never really went full tilt on his serve. And his second serve, he really toned down it. The last, on match point, he hit the hardest second serve he hit the whole match, so his wrist must have been feeling good. But I felt like he was pacing himself a little bit because he is a little hesitant about that wrist injury, and he wants to go the distance. So I think it was very businesslike. He broke serve at 4-all in the first set, which is very, very businesslike for a top player because they usually like to break early. But he didn't push himself. But then he went on a 5-game run, so now all of a sudden he's up a set and a break. So then he could take the throttle down and just finished the second set, and then he blasted his way through the beginning of the third set and kind of slowed down again, and then was able to pick his pace up when he needed it on his serve only. He didn't really even try on Tommy Paul's serve there for a couple of games. He didn't want to play long points. So I thought it was very businesslike, but the flare shots were amazing. So you know that there's more under the hood. So I don't think we've seen the best of Alcaraz yet at the U.S. Open. Ben Shelton could knock the racket. I'm a little worried about Alcaraz's wrist with 149-mile-an-hour serve. You know, is he ready for that? Because he certainly hasn't practiced against that. So that'll be an interesting test if he were to play Shelton. But from the ground and point for point, he's a much better player than Shelton.
2: Yeah, it is the American Ben Shelton next for Carlos Alcaraz. While the defending women's champion, Aryna Sabalenka, is yet to drop a set, she saw off Taylor Townsend at 6-4, 6-3 to reach the last eight. Next up for the world number one is the Wimbledon champion, Linda Noskova. And the Italian Kimi Antonelli says his remarkable Formula One race win at his home Grand Prix is one he will remember forever. The Mercedes driver started from 19th on the grid, but came through to become the first home race winner in 60 years, extending his lead at the top of the Drivers' Championship to 66 points.
1: Thanks, Paul. Now, it's 3 years since football has been played in Palestine, and now matches have been played in Gaza, the West Bank, and Palestinian refugee camps in Lebanon over the weekend as part of the Thousand Martyrs Cup, named in memory of the Palestinian athletes killed during the conflict. So what does the return of football mean for a society that's enjoyed so much? Let's go to Ramallah and talk to Jibril Raju, president of the Palestinian Football Association. Jibril, thank you so much for being with us. Just tell me how it felt to see football finally being played again after so long.
16: First of all, thank you, brother, and good morning, dear listeners. For me, as a Palestinian, sport and football could be an effective voice for our justice cause. It could be a voice that crosses borders, a voice that reaches millions, a voice that says we exist, we have dreams, we have talent, we have a right to dignity, freedom, and equality. Sport could be one of the most powerful forms of soft power in the world. It does not need weapons to reach people's hearts. It needs only a ball, a field, a team, and a message. When Palestinian athletes and players enter stadium wearing the colors of the Palestinian flag, they are not simply representing team. They are carrying the identity and hopes of an entire people. For me, exposing our justice cause and our justice national aspirations through of the ethics and the values of the game, the sport, the athletes is the most effective tool and the platform to tell the international community
1: there's
16: that
1: be something
16: now the time.
1: About
16: it's
1: participating
16: time,
1: yeah. as well, isn't there? There's got to be something about participating yes, in something that everyone else in the world is involved in or a huge number of people are involved in and interested
16: yes,
1: in.
16: Yes, sir. Please, you know, the difficulties, the challenge that we are facing by the Israeli policy, the suffocation, the closure, and so, and so, and so. But to come up and present our cause, our justice ambitions, our justice even message to the international community that it's the time to interfere and try to end the suffering of our people. With this determination, with this commitment, we resumed after 3 years of suspension because of the Israeli unilateral aggressions against here and there. I think it's a very good and peaceful message to everybody all over the world.
1: I understand
16: this
1: what you're
16: is
1: saying.
16: What I believe, and this is what I am trying to do. And believe me that I am trying to keep sport far from any political affiliation or any political violations of the statutes, the Olympic Charter of FIFA and Olympic Games.
1: I understand.
16: So
1: obviously, Israel would dispute the way you characterise what's been happening, but let's keep the conversation on the football if we can. Have people been out of practice? Has football been taking place informally during that period of time?
16: Definitely, there were here and even in Gaza teams playing friendly, trying to do something, but it was not easy. But in spite of that, now it's the time to resume. It's the time to go again to the stadiums and to start to give little hope to the people, and this is what we are doing through resuming the official league. It's not easy, but we should not give up, and we should keep our determination and our commitment. And I think it's a good story also about our perseverance, a story about our identity, a story about our hope, and also it's even good for our young generations to pave the road for them for the future with some little hope rather than being disappointed or frustrated and so on.
1: And is it a popular thing for people to follow the big international sides from where you are in the world? Are there fans of Premier League clubs and clubs in Italy and France and all of that?
16: Believe me, it's very, very, very, very popular. If you want to go back to the audience, the people who stormed the stadiums to support and to sing and so, it was very, very impressive.
1: I'm really grateful you were able to join us. That's Jibril Ajoub, who's from the Palestinian Football Association, where things are getting back underway. And apologies that it wasn't the best sound quality on our internet connection with Jibril, who is joining us live from Ramallah on Newsday.
0: Now, the United Nations has overwhelmingly backed an African-led campaign to change the way the world is represented on maps. The resolution, led by Togo and supported by the African Union, was passed, but the United States voted against it. Supporters argue that the way Africa has been represented on maps for centuries has influenced how the continent and its place in the world are perceived. So why is the U.S. opposed to the resolution? I've been speaking to Ambassador Tibor Nagy, a former U.S. Assistant Secretary of State for African Affairs under Donald Trump's first term.
17: I have no idea. It makes no sense whatsoever. It is, in my view, a huge own goal. The reasons that were given in the statement that the United States made to justify the vote makes absolutely no sense. I had to laugh when they said that it's a distraction from important issues, when much of the United States government spent last week trying to justify the renaming of Lake Ontario to Lake America. And then to say that it's part of a much larger and more radical ideological project is absolutely just laughable. They say that it's one of the things that makes the United Nations lose credibility. I disagree vehemently. It's one of the things that the UN does that actually adds to its credibility. Unfortunately, it does enough things on its own to take away from its credibility.
0: That statement that you're referring to from the deputy U.S. representative to the U.N. also says that, linking this resolution to the previous resolution on reparations from slavery, and says that, it's about their role in promoting reparations and cognitive justice. What do you make of that?
17: I would not link it at all. I would hold this resolution on its own. Foreign Minister Robert Ducey of Togo is one of the sharpest foreign ministers in the world, in my view. He's been at it a long time. He's an eminent academician. And in my view, this is a standalone issue. We're talking about correcting a map that goes back to the 16th century. It was not meant to show land masses correctly, and it's not there's no obligation on it. It's basically encouraging, people to start using the correct map. I mean, you're in Nairobi. We know young Africans are going to look at this as a poke in the eye of Africa. And so that's why I call it an own goal. It's totally needless. If the United States felt that strongly, it could have simply obtained. But to make a statement by itself, I'm sure that the foreign ministry people in Beijing are having a good laugh over this one.
0: Well, we've spoken to the foreign minister, and he says that, this is not about discarding the Makoto projection. It's still relevant in time when it comes to navigation, for example, for which it is more accurate and for which it was created. So many countries are now talking about adopting the Equal Earth projection. But do you foresee that happening in the United States?
17: In the United States, the federal government has very little to do with what the schools actually adopt or what the universities adopt or what the textbooks adopt. So again, it's a largely symbolic vote. The map has been around for a while. I use that map myself because it does portray the African continent in a much more realistic way. So to me, again, it's totally needless, and it's just reinforcing the unfortunate image that the United States has around Africa, that the current administration is somehow anti-African.
0: So you're already using the Equal Earth projection. What does this resolution then mean for Africa?
17: Well, I think it's symbol. It's a matter of respect. It's a saying to the world that there is a much better map that shows Africa correctly. I mean, it distorts basically a lot of the landmass along the equator. But, as we know, Africa is the big continent along the equator. So it's symbolic, but it's also educational for students around the world. I grew up on, I don't know if you did, I grew up with the Mercator projection. And, Greenland was huge. Africa was smaller than it really is. And I hate to say it, but size matters.
0: So this is about perception, isn't it? But in terms of the relations now between the United States and Africa, do you see this affecting that, or is it just perhaps just a small blip?
17: Unfortunately, symbolism matters. And in my view, as I said, it's an own goal. It's needless. And why do we go out of our way to make it seem like we don't respect Africa?
0: Ambassador Tibor Nagy, their former U.S. Assistant Secretary of State for African Affairs under President Donald Trump's first term. And to just get a sense of that, there are many websites that have come up with infographics, and one of them is from Africa No Filter, which is the organization that was behind Correct the Map campaign. It fits the United States, China, India, Japan, as well as much of Europe. into the map of Africa. That's just how big the continent is.
1: In reality. Size does matter, I think. Alex has been in touch. Alex is listening to us in Wisconsin. Good to have your message. She says, as a child, I thought Greenland was as large as Africa. It is high time the world map was updated to represent the size of countries more equally.
0: And Paul in the UK says that the problems facing Africa are nothing to do with the perception or size on a map, as poor school attendance in Nigeria, one of the stories that we covered today, illustrates.
1: Plus 44, 77, 86, 20, 50, 85. We know a lot of people have got a lot to say about the redrawing of the world map as proposed by Togo and agreed at the UN. 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Plus 44, 77, 86, 20, 50, 85.
18: Cooler temperatures heading into Labor Day. Here's your Radio IQ forecast. Partly cloudy skies tonight with overnight lows in the low 60s. On Labor Day, areas along and west of the Blue Ridge will have some clouds with more sunshine further east. A slight breeze with highs in the low to mid 80s. Mostly clear skies Monday night. Overnight lows around 60 degrees. And sunshine on Tuesday with highs in the low to mid 80s. 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
1: Good morning. Welcome to Newsday from the BBC World Service with Anne Sawyer in Nairobi and Andrew Peach in London.
0: Exit polls in Germany indicate that the far-right AfD party has won a historic vote in the eastern state of Saxony-Anhalt. We'll get the latest from our correspondent there and talk to the AfD's deputy leader.
1: Ahead of the 25th anniversary, a BBC investigation on the man who may have played a key role in preparing the 9/11 attacks, but despite being arrested at the time, was never prosecuted.
0: And we hear about a movie where the weatherman is the hero, making a key decision during World War II about the D-Day landings in France.
19: While civilian Britain sleeps, history's greatest story is being written. Now the world of free men strikes in all its assembled might at the weakening chains of bondage.
1: Those stories on the way for you here on Newsday after the latest BBC World News.
20: BBC News with David Harper. Preliminary results in state elections in Saxony-Anhalt in Germany give the far-right AfD party an overwhelming victory over its rivals, with nearly 44% of the vote. But the party is likely to fall short of a majority in seats for it to govern alone in its East German heartland. Jessica Parker reports from the state capital, Magdeburg.
21: The Alternative for Deutschland party says it has a mandate to govern, but it doesn't appear to quite have the numbers in terms of parliamentary seats, according to preliminary results. One question now is whether the AfD could broker an informal deal with another smaller party in order to take power. Speaking from the state capital in Magdeburg, AfD lead candidate Ulrich Siegmund said his party would not compromise on its principles.
20: The President of the European Commission, Ursula von der Leyen, is in Greenland on a two-day visit. She's expected to announce the details of an EU investment programme in the Danish territory. It comes amid Donald Trump's hints of annexation of the strategic island. Our Jan Skippers reports.
22: The EU chief has already said the financial package will be substantial and include investments in critical minerals, satellite communications and renewable energy. The visit is a clear show of support for the governments of Greenland and Denmark, who've had to rebuff Donald Trump's claims that the US needs the Arctic island for national security. On Monday, NATO's Arctic Shield military exercises will begin in Greenland. It will involve troops from 11 countries, but not the United States, though US fighter jets will take part in another regional security exercise.
20: Police in the U.S. city of Miami say an Amazon cargo plane overran a runway when it landed at Miami International Airport, killing at least five people. Three people are in a critical condition. The Boeing 767 crossed a road, hitting several vehicles and bursting into flames. Anna Aslam has the latest.
3: It's still an active scene, and federal investigators have said they've sent a team to go out there. Amazon released a statement. It said it's working with local authorities to gather details about exactly what happened. And a spokesperson said the loss of life was heartbreaking. A dedicated hotline has been set up for the relatives of those affected. The airport was obviously completely shut down after that incident. Now, as it reopens, travelers have been told to expect delays and possibly cancellations. Miami International is one of the busiest airports in the U.S., especially this weekend because of Labor Day bank holiday. So there will be a lot of disruption in the coming hours.
20: Iran's top security official, Mohsen Rezaei, has said Iran will announce a new restricted zone outside the Strait of Hormuz in the coming days. He said the zone will extend to areas in the Persian Gulf. Any ship entering the zone with the intention to cross the strait will be added to a sanctions list, he announced. The ongoing blockade of the Strait of Hormuz and renewed hostilities have driven international oil prices to new highs of over $90 per barrel. This is the latest world news from the BBC. Rescue efforts are continuing to remove debris and find survivors under the rubble of a collapsed building in the Indian capital, Delhi. At least six people have died. It's not clear how many are still trapped, with some eyewitnesses saying up to 50. The building was used as a private hostel for students. A legislative assembly member at the scene said some of the trapped students had been making phone calls from under the rubble. The Defense Secretary of the Philippines has said China could see the recent reduction in joint military exercises by the United States and South Korea as an opportunity to reassert itself in the region. Gilbert Terratoro was speaking at an annual security forum in Seoul. He said Washington had assured him in its commitments to the Philippines remained unchanged. Indonesia's main international airport and seven others will remain closed until at least 6 p.m. on Monday local time, affecting hundreds of flights. It follows the volcanic eruption of Mount Anak Krakatau, which began late on Friday. Lisa Tambunan has more details from Jakarta.
4: Figures from last night have noted that more than 1,500 flights have been affected and more than 1,700 people were affected. The passengers from these flights that include travels from to and from Singapore and other hubs such as Doha, Sydney and Kuala Lumpur. In addition, there are also four other airports that will remain shut.
20: The Jamaican government will hand a petition to King Charles over slavery reparations on Monday. Jamaica's culture minister, Olivia Grange, said it could pave the way for a settlement for the hundreds of years of the most horrific abuse that the African ancestors endured. Minister Grange will also meet British Museum officials to discuss the return of colonial-era artifacts. And live from London, that's the latest BBC News.
0: Many thanks for those updates. Hello and welcome to Newsday on the BBC World Service. I'm Annie Nairobi. Andrew is in London. And this half hour, we're going to go to Germany, where the far-right AfD party is on course for a significant lead over its rivals in the eastern state of Saxony-Anhalt. What does this mean for Germany? We'll hear from the deputy leader of the AfD.
1: Also, a BBC investigation looking at some new evidence focusing on one of the men who helped the 9/11 hijackers after they arrived in the US. Sport coming too. Arsenal shelled out nearly £200 million on signings in the summer, and they did win the London Derby against Chelsea. The latest coming up for you before too long.
0: And we'd love to hear your comments on anything that you hear on the programme. Our text number is +44 77 86 20 50 85.
1: Let's start Newsday in Germany. A far-right party has won a state election for the first time since the Second World War. The AfD, Alternative for Deutschland, took the most seats in the regional parliament in the eastern state of Saxony-Anhalt. The AfD is projected to get 44% of the vote, so by far the largest share, but falls short of a majority. Ulrich Siegmund is the leader in the state, said it was sensational. They wanted to start governing as soon as possible. Will they get the chance? Well, I got the reaction of the German Member of Parliament and deputy leader of the AfD, Beatrix von Storck.
5: people want a shift in politics. They are fed up with the direction we are walking towards, and they want something else. They do not want to have new heads, you know. It's not about a new name running the CDU, for example, and then heading towards the same direction. No, they want something different. We are only short by 3 seats for the absolute majority of the seats, and this shows what's going on, not only in this region of Germany, but it's starting off in all of the rest of Germany as well.
1: But when you say people want something different, what is it they want that you're offering?
5: We are offering to stop mass migration. We are offering to stop adapting our country to Islam majorities. We do not want to spend our money in the world, but do not have money for our own people. We do not want to pay for Ukraine for the war with what we don't have for our own people. There's so many, and of course, people are just tired of this leftist, wokist social politics. So we gain support in all those areas. And when it comes to competencies, we are leading all the polls. So it's not only for migration politics that people think we are the most competent. It's also on economics and all the other areas.
1: And even if you end up running Saxony-Anhalt, and that is still an if at this stage, even though you've got the largest number of votes, what difference can you make to any of those things? You can't run the German economy, you can't even dictate German migration policy.
5: Yeah, this is the start, this is the beginning. We will have another regional elections in 2 weeks, and then there will be a huge debate about Merz, our Chancellor. This is already starting off, whether he can run the country any longer or not, because they really realize that their numbers are breaking apart.
0: That was Germany's AfD party deputy leader Beatrix von Storck. Now, 25 years after the attacks of September 11th, new evidence is raising fresh questions about one of the men who helped two of the hijackers after they arrived in America. BBC Panorama and BBC Radio 4 have been investigating Omar al-Bayoumi, a Saudi national arrested by British police just days after 9/11, having recently left America. He was never extradited back to the US, although compelling evidence against him was uncovered by British police and shared with the FBI. We're now joined by the BBC's Jane McMullen. Welcome to the program. So just give us a snapshot of what you found.
7: So we've been investigating claims that the US government tried to hide the Saudi connection to the 9/11 attacks. And what we found is that the FBI failed to share critical evidence that suggests that an alleged Saudi government agent called Omar al-Bayoumi may have knowingly aided two of the hijackers in history's deadliest terror attack, not the 9/11 attacks. What happened was in February 2000, Bayoumi helped two men secure themselves an apartment in San Diego, and those two men would go on to hijack the plane that crashed into the Pentagon on 9/11. Bayoumi was arrested in Birmingham in the UK by the Met police shortly after 9/11, and the Met found among his possessions a sketch of a plane with flight descent calculations and immediately gave that diagram to the FBI. Despite this, much of the evidence that the Met gathered stayed hidden for many years, including from the 9/11 Commission in 2004, and it's really not clear why it wasn't disclosed by the FBI. Here's a clip of the journalist Tim Golden talking about it.
9: I think it's one of the many mysteries of this story. Was it just handled in an incompetent way and missed or deliberately suppressed in some way? Even with everything that we know that was going on in the aftermath of 9/11, it's hard to think that the FBI could have completely missed this airplane diagram from one of the only people who is directly involved with the hijackers.
0: And Bayoumi has previously said that the plane diagram was just an equation. Bayoumi and Saudi Arabia have denied any involvement in the 9/11 attacks, and the FBI declined to comment. So who is Omar al-Bayoumi? And can you just paint a picture for us of his network in the US?
7: Right. So Omar al-Bayoumi arrived in San Diego in California from Saudi Arabia in 1994. He claimed that he was a mature student studying English, but court records show that within a few years he'd effectively stopped studying. Now, he has denied being an extremist and a Saudi government agent, but we've uncovered new videos that were held by the BBC, by the FBI. They've never publicly been seen before, that show that while he was in the US, Bayoumi spent time with Anwar al-Awlaki, who is a future senior leader of al-Qaeda, and also with a number of Saudi officials. I think you've now got a clip of Rick Lambert, who ran the FBI's 9/11 investigation in San Diego.
10: It was a general consensus of people in the San Diego Muslim community that Bayoumi was an operative of the Saudi intelligence service.
7: He was a spy.
10: He was a spy.
0: Now, understand that Panorama attempted to reach Omar al-Bayoumi through the Ministry of Foreign Affairs and the Ministry of Islamic Affairs. Neither he nor the Saudi government responded to the request for comment, and he has previously denied knowing that Hazmi and Midar would go on to become hijackers and denied meeting al-Awlaki. So why has it taken so long, Jane, to uncover some of this information?
7: It's a really, really good question. Omar al-Bayoumi is now at the center of a $1 trillion lawsuit, which has been brought against the Kingdom of Saudi Arabia by the families of victims and the survivors of the attacks. Over the past few years, thousands of documents, videos and photos have been released to the court, as well as they've also been declassified through an

0: rescued in the years after the attacks. Here's Terry Strada, whose husband died in the 9/11 attacks.
1: If we knew about the evidence that was seized in Omar al-Bayoumi's flat in England, had our government analyzed it properly and used it, my life would be very different.
2: And the FBI declined to comment. The U.S. State Department, the U.S. Department of Justice says it's unable to comment on matters and decisions from 25 years ago involving staff who no longer work there. And the Metropolitan Police of the UK says that it can't comment because of the ongoing legal case. Now, Saudi Arabia has previously said that any allegations Saudi Arabia or its officials were complicit in the 9/11 is categorically false. Thank you very much, Jane. Lovely to speak to you. Thank you for giving us more on this investigation, Jane McMullen there. And to get more on the story, search for 9/11, The Saudi Connection, wherever you get your BBC podcasts.
3: This is Newsday with Anne Soy and Andrew Peach. I want to take you back to our main story now and the victory of the AfD in those elections in Saxony-Anhalt, the eastern part of Germany. First big win for a right-wing party in Germany since the Second World War. Live to Magdeburg and our correspondent Jessica Parker, who's there. Just paint some pictures of what it was like at the AfD headquarters overnight. Jess, are you there?
4: Yes, I was at the election night party. It was interesting. Obviously, people were sort of trickling in before polls closed at 6 p.m. And then as soon as the polls close, you get these projected results, which are usually fairly accurate, flash up on the screen announced by TV networks in Germany. And of course, AfD supporters were absolutely delighted, cheering, jumping up and down, hugging each other not long after they burst into singing the national anthem. And I kind of went outside to the outdoor party area where people were sipping beers and spoke to some people there. And they were saying that basically, and I've heard this from the AfD before, they feel like they are a party that is on the march, is edging closer to power. And that's really significant in a lot of ways, but one of them is, you know, when we think of the AfD, we think of a party that is locked out of power by what's known as the Brandmauer, the firewall, whereby other mainstream parties won't go into coalition with it. They are trying to basically bypass that firewall by scoring really big here in Saxony-Anhalt. Looks like they haven't quite managed it, but now the talk here today is, could there be some sort of AfD minority government? Could the other parties try and cobble something together to do a minority government as well? That isn't yet quite clear, but it is a record result for Alternative for Deutschland, a party that, of course, attracts passionate support amongst its fans and passionate opposition from people who actually find the movement pretty worrying here in Germany.
3: I've just been talking to Beatrix von Storch, the deputy leader. We've got her take on why she thinks they've won and why she thinks the firewall should be a thing of the past. What's your take on it?
4: In terms of why they've won, I think here in Saxony-Anhalt, they had a very successful campaign led by a man called Ulrich Siegmund, who is their lead candidate and put a lot of energy into it and seemed to really capture people's mood here amongst the 40%+ of people who clearly like the AfD enough to vote for them. I mean, people would queue for hours to meet him. He's a 35-year-old former air freshener salesman, very kind of smiley, seemed to really enjoy meeting people, signing copies of the Der Spiegel magazine that labelled him Germany's most dangerous man. But of course, that builds on the East being a stronghold for Alternative for Deutschland, a place that, of course, suffered a huge economic shock after reunification, the scars of which can still be felt to this day. Eastern regions, particularly Saxony-Anhalt, still suffers from population decline in the wake of those years. He seemed to as well exploit a bit of nostalgia for the old days when he was talking about he wants to go back to the old Germany. And as well, I think the AfD's anti-immigration message, I mean, that came up a lot of people I spoke to who want to see an end end to, I mean, what the AFD talks about is they want to see an end to illegal, culturally alien, they say, mass immigration. So that seemed to appeal to a lot of people. But, you know, worth saying, of course, lots of people didn't vote for Alternative for Deutschland and showed very active opposition to them. I was at a protest on Saturday.

0: Here and many people, you know, they will point out that this is a party that's classed as right-wing extremist by domestic intelligence here in Saxony-Anhalt.
1: And even if the AfD do somehow start to run things in Saxony-Anhalt, and that is a big if with 44% of the vote and no one else saying they'll work with them, they can't run the German economy, they can't change immigration policy, they can't really implement all the things they really believe in. So the significance is that it has this kind of momentum of being on the march, right?
0: I mean, to a degree, so there's one small party, BSW, that looks like it's just snuck into the parliament who could potentially, we don't know what's going to happen, but this idea being floated, could they do a kind of, a bit like a confidence and supply arrangement with the AfD so that they could pass some things here. But the state governments, they do run schools, so the AfD wanted to ban the LGBT rainbow flag from schools. If they were in power, they could presumably do that if they could get the votes for it. They run policing, they run culture, so funding to local theatres, and they do have some limited powers over what happens in the state in terms of immigration and illegal immigration. But yes, of course, they can't set foreign policy nationwide or immigration policy nationwide. But as I say, the AfD, they think that this could be, or they hope this could be, a stepping stone towards greater power in the country.
1: Jess, thank you very much indeed. Our correspondent Jessica Parker in Magdeburg.
2: You're listening to Newsday from the BBC with Andrew in London and me, Anne Soy, in Nairobi. Here are some of our headlines now. The European Commission President Ursula von der Leyen is visiting Greenland in a show of support following President Trump's hints that he wants to annex the strategic island. And a number of people have died in the United States after an Amazon Prime Air cargo flight overran a runway while landing at Miami International Airport.
1: Paul's got the sport. Arsenal fans happy this morning, Paul?
3: They certainly will be. That's because their side came from behind to beat Chelsea 2-1 in the Premier League yesterday, making it three wins from three matches at the start of their title defence. Elsewhere, Everton and Manchester United drew 2-2. In Spain, Barcelona have maintained their perfect start to the campaign with a 5-0 win at bottom side Valencia. While substitute Federico Gatti scored a stoppage-time goal to earn Juventus a draw against AC Milan. All the scores are available on the BBC Sport website. Both the defending men's and women's singles champion at the US Open tennis are through to the quarterfinals. Carlos Alcaraz continued his victory from a wrist, his recovery from a wrist injury with a straight sets win over American Tommy Paul. Arina Sabalenka saw off Taylor Townsend in straight sets, and Italian Kimi Antonelli says his remarkable Formula One race win at his home Grand Prix is one he will remember forever.
1: Now, China is pumping $54 billion into some of its biggest state-owned banks and insurers. Our business presenter, Bissi Adebayo, is with me. This is presumably more efforts to try and shore up the economy, Bissi.
4: Absolutely, Andrew. Essentially, what Beijing wants these banks and insurers to be in a stronger position to support the wider economy. And the money is going into eight state-owned financial institutions, including some of China's biggest lenders, like the Industrial and Commercial Bank of China and the Agricultural Bank of China. And the thinking is, you know, if you strengthen the banks, they have more capacity to lend, and that could mean more credit for businesses to invest, expand, or simply keep going, and potentially more lending to households as well. But this is also about protecting the financial system itself, because China's economy has been dealing with that long-running property crisis. There's been weak consumer demand and now higher energy costs because of the U.S.-Iran war. And at the same time, there's the continuing trade and technology rivalry with the U.S., Andrew.
1: So sometimes these Chinese government interventions in the economy feel limitless in their scale. I suppose they can't be.
4: Well, I mean, the big question really is that how long will the government keep stepping in with this kind of support? Because this certainly isn't the first time Beijing has had to step in to support different parts of the economy. And China does have an advantage here because these are state-owned institutions. And so the government has much more direct influence over the financial system than you would see in many major economies. But you know, Andrew, putting more money into the banks doesn't necessarily solve the underlying problems. Banks can have plenty of money available to lend, but businesses still have to want to borrow and invest, and consumers have to feel confident enough to spend. And some of China's biggest business challenges are much harder to fix with another injection of cash. So you've got that property downturn, an aging population, and the shrinking workforce alongside weaker domestic demand. So Beijing can continue to provide support, and we may well see more of it. But the real test really is whether these interventions actually generate stronger, sustainable growth rather than the government having to keep coming back with another package every time the economy loses momentum.
1: Missy Adebayo, thank you very much.
2: Andrew, I understand you do talk about weather a lot in the United Kingdom.
1: it's very odd because it's a country that has like mild, very predictable weather, and yet people obsess about it because somehow the fact that it could be nice and it could be less nice, it means it's, I don't know, it's a constant topic of national conversation for no explicable reason.
2: Maybe it's universal. It's the same here with my farming background. We're always asking, is part of the greeting, has it rained? Well, if there's one thing that unites many people, and especially in the United Kingdom, it's talking about weather. And this week sees a new film about what was the most important weather forecast in British history, the one that gave the go-ahead for D-Day on the 6th of June 1944. The extraordinary story behind the event and the man on whose shoulders it fell, James Stagg, has been turned into a movie starring Andrew Scott. David Sillitoe went to meet him on board a famous D-Day veteran.
5: Fate of the war, thousands of lives hinge on this.
6: It's a film about D-Day, but more specifically, one man's contribution.
7: The atmosphere was almost unbearably tense. An irrevocable decision had to be made.
6: This is the voice of James Stagg.
7: I had long had at the back of my mind the tactical use of weather. I had hoped that just such a set of circumstances would come about that we
6: should... D-Day should have been on the 5th of June. James Stagg, an RAF meteorologist, told General Eisenhower to postpone the invasion.
5: I need a forecast.
8: If you invade tomorrow, they're going to be washed away.
6: There's a reason this film is called Pressure.
5: Why should I trust you?
9: We must face the facts! The facts, however frightening they may be!
6: 82 years on, I met Andrew Scott, the man now playing James Stagg.
8: He appeared to me to be an extraordinarily interesting cinematic character, as well as an unsung hero from history. I really enjoyed the way that he was not interested in ingratiating himself with anybody.
6: He's a bit chilly.
8: He's chilly. He's definitely very chilly and very forthright and very direct and completely obsessed with the weather and not afraid to speak truth to power.
6: It's almost impossible to understand the level of jeopardy one man is under.
8: Oh, so absolutely. The stakes were so enormously high. It's wonderful that we can pay tribute to him in this way all these years later.
6: 80 years later, yes. Suddenly.
8: Yeah, there he is.
6: He's a movie hero.
8: Exactly. I don't think he'd enjoy that very much. And I tried not to be afraid of the fact that perhaps at the beginning the audience might be like, who is this guy? And hopefully by the end we understand his motivations and his inner workings.
5: What do you make of Stagg? Churchill says he's a genius.
10: Men are too fond of that word.
6: James Stagg's warning to the man in charge, General Eisenhower, saved the day. But it wasn't what Eisenhower wanted to hear.
11: Speaking truth to power is a big thing in this,
8: yes.
11: Isn't it?
8: Yeah. Huge thing.
11: Might be a thing to take on board today.
8: Well, that's exactly right. That's exactly right.
11: And the celebration of experts.
8: Yeah.
2: David Sillitoe, we're reporting there. It was Newsday from the BBC World Service. There's plenty more to come. Stay with us.

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3: The Ukrainian leader Volodymyr Zelensky says he thinks the war will continue into the winter after talks with the US envoys over the weekend. We'll be live to Moscow with our Russia editor soon.
2: And we return to the Sudanese capital Khartoum, where a curfew has been lifted, but has life returned to normal? 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
4: BBC News with David Harper. Preliminary results in state elections in Saxony-Anhalt in Germany show the far-right AfD party has won a decisive victory over its rivals, but has fallen short of an outright majority. The outcome is a major worry for the German Chancellor, Friedrich Merz. The President of the European Commission, Ursula von der Leyen, is visiting Greenland in a show of support for the governments of Greenland and Denmark. Her visit comes in the face of President Trump's hints of annexation of the strategic island. Police in the U.S. city of Miami say an Amazon cargo plane overran a runway when it landed at Miami International Airport, killing at least five people. Miami-Dade Fire Rescue says the Boeing 767 crossed a road, hitting several vehicles and bursting into flames. Rescue efforts are continuing to remove debris and find survivors under a collapsed building in the Indian capital Delhi. At least six people have died, but it's not clear how many people are still trapped. Iran's top security official, Mohsen Rezaei, has said Iran will announce a new restricted zone outside the Strait of Hormuz in the coming days. He said the zone will extend to areas in the Persian Gulf. Any ship attempting to cross the strait will be added to a sanctions list. North Korea's leader Kim Jong-un has said his country's navy should become a nuclear-armed force. He was speaking at the commissioning of the Kangkon, a 5,000-ton class destroyer warship. Indonesia's main international airport will remain closed until at least 6 p.m. on Monday local time, affecting hundreds of flights. It follows the volcanic eruption of Mount Anak Krakatau. Later today, Britain's new finance minister, John Healey, will set out his economic vision in the build-up to his first budget in October. He's expected to describe the economy as resilient and optimistic, ready to embrace new technologies and ideas. And that's the latest BBC News.
3: Welcome to Newsday with Anne and Andrew. In this half hour, we'll be in Sudan for an audio diary about the situation there.
2: We'll also go to Nigeria to look at how abductions there are stopping hundreds of children from going to school. And as ever, we welcome your messages on anything that you've heard of the program. Our number, as usual, is +44 77 86 20 50 85.
3: Ukraine's President Volodymyr Zelensky says he thinks the war with Russia will continue into the winter. That's after the first ever talks in Kyiv with President Trump's envoys, Jared Kushner and Steve Witkoff. On Saturday, they'd been with President Putin in Moscow. We go live there now and talk to our Russia editor, Steve Rosenberg. There was certainly a very warm welcome for the U.S. delegation in Moscow on Saturday, Steve.
5: Oh, warm welcome indeed. But a warm welcome does not necessarily mean potential breakthrough. And actually, after this weekend of shuttle diplomacy, there's no sense of a breakthrough, certainly not from Moscow. And that is no surprise, really. I mean, ahead of the talks, the Kremlin was already pouring a bucket of icy cold Kremlin cold water on expectations, saying that Russia's position, its conditions for peace, remain unshakable, and setting out demands that that up to this point have been unacceptable to Kiev. I looked through the Russian newspapers this morning, and there are basically three main messages that come through in the articles. First of all, that there was no diplomatic breakthrough, and that there couldn't have been. One headline is "Diplomacy of the Doomed," which kind of sums it up. And the article goes on to say that the efforts of Steve Witkoff and Jared Kushner in Moscow fell into a notorious gap, like into the hole of a donut. The second message is that the Kremlin believes it doesn't need to budge in terms of the demands it's making, that if it continues the war, then at some point Ukraine will have to agree to Russia's conditions for peace. And the third message, quite interesting, is that Moscow seems to think that Donald Trump needs a quick peace deal on Ukraine more than Russia does because of the midterm elections coming up in the United States. And as one paper says, he needs to demonstrate some impressive achievements in foreign policy.
3: Presumably in Kiev, Mr. Witkoff and Mr. Kushner would have been trying to see if they could get President Zelensky to shift closer to the Russian position.
5: The problem here is there is a huge gap between Russia's position and Ukraine's position. Russia is demanding major territorial concessions from Ukraine. It's demanding that Ukraine basically hand over even more territory to Russia that is currently under Ukraine's control. And that is unacceptable to Kiev. And at the moment, it seems that the gap hasn't been narrowed between the sides.
3: Steve, thank you very much indeed. Apologies for the poor quality of the line to Moscow. We're having some connectivity issues with our office there today. That's our Russia editor, Steve Rosenberg, live on Newsday.
2: To Sudan now, where the civil war rages on in a conflict that has killed more than 150,000 people and displaced more than 10 million, both within Sudan and across into neighboring countries. Fighting continues between the two warring parties, the Sudanese army and its rival, the paramilitary group Rapid Support Forces, or RSF. So how are things on the ground? We know that some changes have come to the capital, Khartoum, with the authorities there lifting a curfew and the state of emergency that had been in place for the last year and a half. And our regular diarist, Ahmed, brings us what life is like now in the fourth year of the war.
6: Hello, this is Ahmed from Khartoum. A few days ago, my neighbor's wife went into labor. They were expecting their first baby, and they asked me to drive them to hospital. It was close to midnight, a time of night I hadn't left home for more than 3.5 years since the war broke out in Sudan between the Sudanese armed forces and the paramilitary rapid support forces. For the past 3.5 years, road checkpoints manned by police, soldiers and other security forces have become part of everyday life. At each checkpoint, we would usually spend anywhere between a minute and 10 minutes, depending on how far we were from the city center. In the first months of the war, these checkpoints were a nightmare, particularly if you were coming into or leaving the capital, Khartoum. But over time, they came to provide a sense of security, especially in the neighborhoods with fewer people living in them. In a strange way, the checkpoints had come to limit the crimes that could happen at night. That night, on our way to hospital, there were no checkpoints on the road. You might think that would make many people happy, but I wasn't. My neighbor's wife noticed how smooth the journey was. She asked whether we were actually heading somewhere she didn't know about. Her husband replied, "Life is back to normal now." The government had fully lifted the curfew. Following a short trial during some religious celebrations after the World Cup in June and July, life in the capital, Khartoum, has indeed improved significantly. Many people are returning from abroad, particularly from Egypt. Some members of my own family are among those who have come back. But this large wave of returnees is also putting additional pressure on already strained services. Power cuts have doubled, water shortages have increased, and the government simply does not have enough resources to meet the needs of a population that's growing again. On my way home from the hospital, I was alone in the car. I wasn't afraid of the choke points. I was afraid because there were none. Perhaps the Khartoum government has lifted the curfew, but the 8 p.m. max curfew we imposed on ourselves and the one that created by years of war, fear, personal safety and uncertainty may take much longer to lift.
2: Our regular diarist Ahmed there giving us a sense of daily life in Khartoum after the curfew was lifted. And Amara from Sierra Leone has written to say that the war in Sudan has taken its toll on the people, the country's citizens, as well as neighboring countries, but hopes that this will end and peace is very important. Thank you for your messages.
3: Now, Nigeria has one of the highest number of out-of-school children in the world. The UN says about 19 million children who should be in school are missing. One of the factors behind all that is the threat of school abductions, meaning some parents are too scared to send their children to school. Yemisi Adegoke went to northwest Nigeria to meet two young people who overcame the odds after an armed bandit attack.
7: So we've just arrived at the school and the senior girls are out in the courtyard. They're wearing bright green uniforms and it's raining a little bit, but they're just carrying on regardless.
8: One of the pupils singing and dancing here ahead of the end of school is Hanatu. Like many teenage girls here in Gusau, in northwest Nigeria, she's nervous about her exam results. The BBC has followed Hanatu's story closely ever since a shocking, life-changing incident.
9: I remember it often. It makes me feel sad and I cry.
10: Reports say a large number of schoolgirls have been abducted after gunmen stormed a government school and kidnapped them from their dormitories.
8: This part of Nigeria has been plagued by motorbike riding gangs of bandits who abduct people for ransom. In Zamfara State, almost 500,000 children are out of school, partly driven by fears over abductions. After the attack, Hanatu spoke to BBC Africa Eye.
9: We heard gunshots, people crying for help and shouting, "Here come the bandits." About five of us ran and locked ourselves in the toilet. There were about 350 students in the school, but only 32 of us escaped.
8: Umu was another pupil at the school and was one of those abducted. She now studies early childhood education at a nearby university, but she was deeply affected by the incident.
9: I heard a man's voice shouting, "Come out or I'll kill you." I was thinking that they would kill us.
8: Nearly 300 girls were taken. They were eventually freed, but it's disputed as to whether a ransom was paid for their release. But the girls' school remained closed, threatening their futures. Nigeria already has one of the highest rates of out-of-school children in the world. Missing out on education can have devastating consequences, especially for girls. Here's Tovia Moy from the Ilimi Children's Fund.
11: When you're not educated, you don't have a choice, you don't have a say in how your life, the course of your life. For example, if they say, oh, you need to get married, at that point, you don't even understand what marriage entails.
8: After the BBC filmed with Hanatu and Umu, donors reached out via the Ilimi Children's Fund. They offered to help some of the girls affected. This allowed them to attend a secure school in the state capital. Both Hanatu and Umu now dream of careers where they can help others.
9: I want to be a doctor so I can help the community and my relatives and the people that have supported me.
12: I want to be educated so I can help people in the way I have been helped. I want God to grant me the ability to help people like my mom and other people in need.
8: The attack on their old school changed their lives, but Hanatu and Umu are determined that it will not define them.
3: That was Yemisi Adegoke reporting from northwest Nigeria.
2: You're with Newsday from the BBC with Andrew Peach in London and Anne Soy in Nairobi. our headlines at this hour. The preliminary vote count in the eastern German state of Saxony-Anhalt indicates that the far-right AfD is on course for a significant lead over its rivals, though it might fall short of an absolute majority in the assembly. The European Commission President Ursula von der Leyen is visiting Greenland in a show of support following President Trump's hints that he wants to annex the strategic island. And a number of people have died in the United States after an Amazon Prime Air cargo flight overran a runway while landing at Miami International Airport. We'll hear more on this later in the program.
3: Now, Paul's here with the sport. As a Manchester City fan, I feel like I'm about to become a bit outnumbered on my programme. It is Arsenal's day.
13: Yes, it is, because Arsenal came from behind to beat Chelsea 2-1 in the Premier League on Sunday, making it three wins from three matches at the start of their title defence. Morgan Rodgers put Chelsea ahead after just 2 minutes before goals from Kai Havertz and Martin Odegaard secured the win. Well, Adrian Clark is a football broadcaster and former Arsenal midfielder, and he joins us now. Good morning to you, Adrian. Thank you very much for your time.
14: Morning.
13: First things first, how significant, even at this early stage of the season, was that victory for Arsenal, do you think, yesterday?
14: It feels really significant because it was the first massive test. It was billed as sort of two title rivals going head-to-head, and I've got to say, what a treat of a game it was. It was fun right from the get-go. I think Morgan Rodgers scoring so early sort of set it up nicely, and yeah, it did have the feel of a huge game. It was a wonderful atmosphere, and when that second goal went in for Martin Odegaard, the noise inside Emirates was a little bit special, and it felt like a significant moment. Obviously, if you can take 3 points off a team that's being tipped to maybe push you the closest, it's got to go down as a fantastic result.
13: Yeah, we'll talk a bit about Chelsea, I'm sure, but there was real character, wasn't there, from Arsenal to go down early like they did, and then they come back and secure the victory.
14: Yeah, they were calm, weren't they? They played with fire in their bellies, but they never panicked. And I think maybe winning the title last season helped them in this game because it gave them a confidence, maybe a little bit of swagger to think, you know what, we can definitely come back from this. And there was no anxiety really in the stadium. And Arsenal just got on with sort of playing on the front foot and trying to hurt a very good Chelsea team. I thought Chelsea played great on the day, but ultimately their defensive work and their central midfield, I think, is weaker than Arsenal's. And Arsenal got at them, created stacks of chances. And even though Chelsea played well, I think even the most diehard Blues fan would probably admit that, you know, Arsenal did deserve the win. They created more than enough to win that game. It was fantastic to watch.
13: The title defence has started strongly, hasn't it, for Arsenal? Three wins from three. I mean, do you think their failure to land a big name centre forward could catch up with them as the season progresses, or do you feel that winning the title last year has strengthened them and they're actually stronger this year?
14: Yeah, well, if injuries bite, of course it could catch up with them. What I would say, look, I think myself, every other Arsenal fan, I think even Mikel Arteta would have absolutely loved a superstar attacker to supplement that forward line. But the difference this year is Havertz is fit, Odegaard is fit, and Saka is fit. And those three missed a lot of football last year. And when they did play, they maybe weren't at their very, very best. So actually, even though they sort of only really gained Zolis and lost a couple of players, in those three, you've got potentially guys that can, if they hit form, will improve Arsenal. So, yeah, I'm not overly worried, but I still would have loved to have seen a star come in.
13: And how much have Chelsea improved from last season? Were you impressed with them?
14: I was really impressed, yeah. I think full credit to them, to Alonso, for going for it. You know, we saw from the corners, didn't we, leaving four up. I mean, how many teams are brave enough to go and do that? You know, they left the three up front quite a lot as well. And when they broke with real menace, didn't they? I thought they were exciting to watch. Ignore the stats. The stats say they had 0.39 expected goals, which is pitiful. But that's not what I saw with my eyes. I saw a really dangerous Chelsea team that just need a little bit of time to gel as a defensive unit. I think going forward they're absolutely flying and they're going to beat a lot of teams.
13: Oh, it's going to be a great season. Adrian, as always, thank you very much. Pleasure to talk to you there. That's Adrian Clark, a football broadcaster, former Arsenal midfielder. Elsewhere, Everton and Manchester United drew 2-2. In Spain, Barcelona maintained their perfect start with a 5-0 win at Valencia, while substitute Federico Gatti scored a stoppage time goal to earn Juventus a draw against AC Milan. Both the defending men's and women's singles champions at the US Open tennis are through to the quarterfinals. Carlos Alcaraz continued his recovery from a wrist injury with a straight sets win over American Tommy Paul, while Arina Sabalenka has yet to drop a set. She saw off Taylor Townsend 6-4, 6-3. And Italian Kimi Antonelli says his remarkable Formula One race win at his home Grand Prix is one he will remember forever. The Mercedes driver started from 19th on the grid, but came through to become the first home race winner in 60 years, extending his lead at the top of the Drivers' Championship to 66 points.
3: All right, thanks, Paul. Now to Indonesia. More than 170,000 passengers stranded there after volcanic ash forced the closure of 8 airports. Hundreds of flights affected. The volcano started erupting on Friday with continuous seismic activity and lava fountains. More eruptions on Sunday. Tanjung Lesung is about 40 kilometres away. It's a major tourist destination and one where people are still recovering from the devastation caused by the volcano in 2018. I've been talking to Fidaus Mulwayan, who runs a beach club there.
15: I am now at the Lalasa beach on Tanjung Lesung area. It's been 45 kilometers from the Krakatoa areas.
3: And 40 kilometers away, what can you see or sense or smell that's different from the usual?
15: Yes, the first thing is the tremors of the Anak Krakatoa when the volcanoes get an eruption. The tremor is continuing maybe in 6 until 7 hours, and it will be continuous.
3: And what does what does that feel like?
15: If you're inside the rooms or in a building, the door and the windows is getting like this.
3: And that's still happening now?
15: And now it's stopped from yesterday. It'll stop.
3: And what else is different from how life might normally be? So there's the aftershocks, the tremors shaking the doors and windows. Anything else that you can tell from the distance you are?
15: Yeah, and about the skies, it's getting dark, a lot of ashes getting down. And then when it's night, you can see the lava fountain start from here.
3: Just describe it to us, what you can see, the lava fountain.
15: Yeah, the lava fountain is up high. It's like some fireworks, I think, like that.
3: Must be in some way spectacular. I mean, despite all the problems it's causing, what an amazing thing to be able to see.
15: Yeah, but for some people, like tourists, because I am in a tourism destination also here, they get very interested to see directly the eruption of Krakatoa. But for us and local villagers here, it will be worry, you know, because I am one of the survivors of the tsunami Selat Sunda. It passed by Anak Krakatoa at 2018.
3: And just give me a sense of how tourism has been disrupted in the last few days since the eruption.
15: Yeah, the visitors is getting down. I think they are so worried and afraid about the Krakatoa eruption. So mostly my hotel's occupancy is getting 90 and 100% in the week. But last week, I just have 40% of occupancy.
3: And people must be worried about being able to travel around, either to fly away or to arrive on schedule.
15: Of course, because some airport is not operation because of Krakatoa ashes.
3: And have you got any sense of how quickly or slowly life will return to normal, having been through this a few times in the past?
15: Yeah, I think today, start from today, because the eruptions is stopped, I'm actually getting the normal life again. But in a couple area like a big city in Indonesia, like in Jakarta and Lampung, still have the volcanic ashes from Krakatoa. Because, you know, when the Krakatoa blow up some volcanic ashes, the winds blow from south, and the area who far away from Krakatoa is affected.
3: That's Fedar Smallwine speaking to me from Tanjung Lesung, not far away from the volcano which has been erupting over the last couple of days in Indonesia.
2: Police in the U.S. city of Miami say at least five people were killed when an Amazon Prime Air cargo flight overran a runway while landing at Miami International Airport. Miami-Dade Fire Rescue says the plane crossed a road, hitting several vehicles and bursting into flames before coming to rest in a field. Miami's Fire Chief Rayed Jadala explains.
16: What we found was a very complex situation here. The airplane did strike a couple of vehicles that required a couple of victims that were actually trapped in the vehicles. So a complex extrication with our technical rescue teams started to occur. In addition to that, we had a very complex fire engine compartments that were on fire, including a search and rescue of the pilot and co-pilot that were trapped in this aircraft.
2: A number of the injured have been taken to nearby hospitals. Now, the airport is close to downtown Miami and is one of the busiest in the country. I spoke earlier to Rafael Rojas Abuchaibe, a journalist at BBC Mundo who's in Miami and has been following the story from the airport.
17: The information that we have is that an airplane, Boeing 767, belonging to Amazon, skid off the runway and hit oncoming traffic in a busy street in Miami. The thing is that part of the runway is very close to Northwest 67th Avenue. And from what we know is that several people have died and several people have very serious injuries.
2: What do we know about the condition of those who are injured?
17: There's very little information known as of now. What we do know is that the recovery efforts were very difficult. The mayor of the county, Daniela Levincava, mentioned that at least 60 units had been deployed to help with the rescue efforts because a lot of the people had been trapped in the cars that collided with the plane. So they needed to use special tools. And at some point, there was a fuel leak, which there was the risk of a new fire. So it was a very complicated rescue mission.
2: Tell us more about the plane involved.
17: So it's a big cargo plane. It's a Boeing 767. There have been some videos of online of the plane gliding into the runway. It seems to be coming down with a lot of speed. A couple of experts that I've talked to said that it's odd that the plane did not do a runaround because it was clear that the plane was coming in too fast by looking at the videos. But again, that is something that will probably come up in the investigations. Secretary of Transportation Sean Duffy has already said that they will be taking care of the investigation.
2: And what has this incident, how has it affected operations at the airport?
17: It's been complicated. I am right now at the airport. I've been talking to people and they've been telling me that some of them know that their flights have been delayed and some of them, they have been told that they were canceled. So a lot of people don't know what they're going to do for tonight. I spoke to one person who said that they were on their way to San Francisco and because their flight had been canceled, they were going to have to take the next one on Tuesday. So that they needed to have two extra nights in Miami, especially in very complicated, especially in Labor Day weekend one.
2: How busy usually is this airport?
17: Miami is probably one of the busiest in the area if you take into account that it connects, it's a main hub for Latin America and the United States. And it also has very important connections to Europe and to Asia.
2: Rafael Rojas Abuchaibe there, speaking to me a little earlier, is a journalist at BBC Mundo in Miami. And you have been sending lots of messages on the map of the world because late on Friday, the UN General Assembly voted almost unanimously, with the exception of the United States, to adopt the use of a new map, equal Earth map, that shows different continents, different countries to scale. And we have been receiving some messages, Andrew.
3: Yeah, one from the US, actually, from Alex Ann, who's in Wisconsin, who says, I actually grew up thinking that Greenland was as large as Africa as it is on the traditional world map. It's high time it was updated so everyone's represented equally.
2: And Emmanuel Ayer in Freetown says that visually, appearance of the world map matters. More on that story, head to bbc.com and look for the Africa page. And that's it for this edition of Newsday. Thank you for your company through the morning. This is Anne Soy in Nairobi.
3: And Andrew Peach in London. The program's back same time tomorrow. Thanks for listening.
18: Cooler temperatures heading into Labor Day. Here's your Radio IQ forecast. Partly cloudy skies tonight with overnight lows in the low 60s. On Labor Day, areas along and west of the Blue Ridge will have some clouds with more sunshine further east, a slight breeze with highs in the low to mid 80s. Mostly clear skies Monday night, overnight lows around 60 degrees, and sunshine on Tuesday with highs in the low to mid 80s. 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
20: Hello and welcome to the History Hour with me, Max Pearson, the past brought to life by those who were there. 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
21: I don't know how long it took to make that E.T. mannequin. I don't like to call it a puppet because it was as alive as anybody, any human on the screen.
20: How a now famous sci-fi author faced disappointment on her first book tour.
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20: Also, the global reach of sci-fi illustrated by the Turkish Star Wars. 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
20: first, today's news.
4: BBC News with David Harper. Preliminary results in state elections in Saxony-Anhalt in Germany show the far-right AfD party has won a decisive victory over its mainstream rivals, but has fallen short of an outright majority in the legislature. The outcome is a major worry for the German Chancellor Friedrich Merz, whose party, the CDU, lost half of its votes in Saxony-Anhalt. The AfD's lead candidate, Ulrich Siegmund, said his party had made history and had won a clear mandate. Beatrix von Storch, a German MP and deputy leader of the AfD, told the BBC which of their policies had appealed to voters.
25: We are offering to stop mass migration. We are offering to stop adapting our country to Islam majorities. We do not want to spend our money in the world, but do not have money for our own people. We do not want to pay for Ukraine for the war with what we don't have for our own people.
4: On X, Ulrich Siegmund thanked Elon Musk for his support and said he'd welcome further cooperation. French government ministers have said the AfD victory was a matter of concern. The President of the European Commission, Ursula von der Leyen, is in Greenland on a two-day visit. She's expected to announce the details of an EU investment programme in the Danish territory. It comes amid Donald Trump's hints of annexation of the strategic island. Arjan Skippers reports.
0: The EU chief has already said the financial package will be substantial and include investments in critical minerals, satellite communications and renewable energy. The visit is a clear show of support for the governments of Greenland and Denmark, who've had to rebuff Donald Trump's claims that the US needs the Arctic island for national security. Ms. von der Leyen's visit reflects the growing importance of the Arctic for the world's major powers as the melting ice opens up new shipping routes.
4: The Russian news agency Interfax says the Russian military hit a ship in the Ukrainian port of Chornomorsk, south of Odessa. Citing the Russian Defense Ministry, Interfax said the ship had military cargo on board. At the Ukrainian port of Izmail, near the border with Romania, loading facilities were hit. Police in the U.S. city of Miami say an Amazon cargo plane overran a runway when it landed at Miami International Airport, killing at least five people. Three people are in a critical condition. Miami-Dade Fire Rescue says the Boeing 767 crossed a road, hitting several vehicles and bursting into flames. Daniela Levine Carver is the county mayor.
1: Our fire rescue team was there within seconds of the crash, so we're deeply grateful for everything that they have done and always do. Right now, our focus is on the families, those who are injured, and the ongoing response. And tonight, our entire community is joined in prayers and grieving for those who are affected.
4: Two runways and taxiways at Miami International Airport have now reopened. World news from the BBC. Iran's top security official Mohsen Rezaei has said Iran will announce a new restricted zone outside the Strait of Hormuz in the coming days. He said the zone will extend to areas in the Persian Gulf. Any ship entering the zone with the intention to cross the strait will be added to a sanctions list, he announced. North Korea's leader Kim Jong-un has said his country's navy should become a nuclear-armed force. He was speaking at the commissioning of the Gangkon, a 5,000-ton class destroyer warship that partially capsized when first launched in May last year. He commissioned another similar vessel, the Chui-Hyun, on North Korea's west coast about 3 months ago. Indonesia's main international airport and seven others will remain closed until at least 6 p.m. on Monday local time, affecting hundreds of flights. It follows the volcanic eruption of Mount Anak Krakatau, which began on Friday. More than 170,000 passengers have been stranded. Lisa Tambunan is in Jakarta.
5: Authorities are trying to disperse ash that's airborne, in particular through two methods. One of them is cloud seeding, which will be challenging with the dry weather. Authorities have noted that there's limited cloud and they are waiting for more suitable weather to conduct this operation. Another method they are trying is water misting. This is also in an effort to disperse ash that's in the sky.
4: Later today, Britain's new finance minister John Healey will set out his economic vision in the build-up to his first budget in October. He's expected to describe the economy as resilient and optimistic, ready to embrace new technologies and ideas. He'll unveil an investment fund worth more than $200 million to boost productivity in the north of England. He's hoping public investment will attract private capital, though there are concerns that could be affected by government borrowing costs and inflation. BBC News.
20: Hello, this is the History Hour with Max Pearson. Personal memories from the past as featured on Witness History here on the BBC World Service. This week is science fiction themed. So coming up, how a now famous sci-fi author foretold the world of the 2020s. How sci-fi gave America its first interracial kiss on TV. And the global appeal of the genre illustrated by the Turkish Star Wars. Science fiction in literature goes back many centuries with writers imagining future worlds. But it is cinema which has brought those worlds to life and produced some of the most iconic sci-fi images. And not just images. 1982 gave the world a very memorable phrase.
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20: The movie is, of course, E.T., the Extraterrestrial. Jill Kersley has been hearing from Peter Coyote, who was one of the few grown-up stars of the film.
21: Steven is nothing if he's not a storyteller. And this had all the elements. Cute children, an adorable alien, science, the mystery of UFOs, menace, chase scenes. This is his gift, you know?
8: And the Steven he's talking about is director Steven Spielberg. The film follows Elliot, a young boy who discovers and befriends a stranded alien called E.T. after accidentally being left behind by his spaceship. E.T. hides out in Elliot's house, whilst him and his siblings secretly try to help him contact his family and get back home. Along the way, E.T. shows off some amazing powers, including healing injuries and making bicycles fly through the sky. As government agents close in, Elliot and his friends race to reunite E.T. with his spaceship.
21: I thought it was very sweet. It seemed to have a kind of target audience of younger people in mind. I liked the fact that it was a divorced family. I liked the fact that there were sort of difficulties. There was no father figure in the film. And so I thought, well, that's a role maybe I could fill on some subliminal level.
8: Peter's role was that of a government scientist searching for E.T. He's called Keys because he carries a large ring of keys on his belt, which is often seen before his face is revealed. At first, he seems threatening, but he's actually fascinated by extraterrestrial life and wants to help E.T. get home. Peter arrived on set, ready to play the part.
21: So we started working, and the first piece of amazement was the E.T. puppet, which was about a half body. It was about 4 feet tall, and it had a cable as thick as my arm running into another room where four or five men were sitting in front of video screens, coordinating. He's looking here. He's closing his eyes. His mouth has to be open. He has to make a U sound or an E sound. His tongue has to be seen. And I don't know how long it took to make that E.T. mannequin or maquette. I don't like to call it a puppet because it was as alive as anybody, any human on the screen.
8: E.T. is a small, brown, wrinkled alien with a long neck, wide blue eyes, and a glowing heart. Despite his unusual appearance, he's gentle, curious, and vulnerable. A lonely visitor stranded millions of miles from home. While filming, Peter became so invested in the story that he ended up doing something unusual.
21: It's never happened to me on another film. At a certain point, I went to see Steven, and I said, you know, I'm concerned that the way the film is going, we may be making enemies of adults and science. And I have an idea of what we could do to fix that. And he said, write it. And so I wrote three versions of the scene in the hospital. And I say to him,
9: Elliot, he came to me too. I've been wishing for this since I was 10 years old. I don't want him to die. What can we do that we're not already doing?
24: He needs to go home.
9: Elliot, I don't think that he was left here intentionally, but his being here is a miracle, Elliot. And you did the best that anybody could do.
21: I did three versions, and then Melissa Matheson, who was the scriptwriter, did a polish. And that's the scene that's in the movie. And I'm proud of it because most of it is my dialogue.
8: Everyone has their favorite part of E.T. Peter, of course, is fond of his own key scenes, but also he has a soft spot for one involving seven-year-old Drew Barrymore in the role that launched her Hollywood career.
21: Well, one of my favorite moments is when Drew first sees E.T. and they scare the hell out of each other.

0: It was just, her little scream was so impeccable. It was so completely committed. And a little E.T. got frightened. I never forgot that. It was a great, almost a slapstick moment.
1: The emotional farewell where E.T. finally gets to go home remains one of the film's most memorable moments. And Steven Spielberg says the tears in the final scene were very real, as he told BBC Radio in 2018.
2: I shot the film in complete continuity because I didn't think that kids could understand shooting out of continuity. You know, shooting a third act scene first where the emotions and the development of their affinity and their love for E.T. is different than it is in the first act. So I shot the film literally every day. We came in and we were on page 3, then we were on page 5, then we were on page 7. So by the end of the movie, when they're all actually saying goodbye to E.T., they're really saying goodbye to each other.
0: It was just such a delight to work with those kids. They so believed what they were doing, it made everything else easy.
1: The film went on to become the highest grossing movie of all time, holding that record for 11 years and taking nearly $800 million at the global box office. So I was interested to know if when Peter started filming, he imagined it would become the big success it was.
0: Oh, no, darling. No, I did not. I don't think anybody did. This was Steven's little personal film. It was flabbergasting. The only thing that was odd to me was it was such a huge success, and the kids were running off to meet the Queen, and I was out of work for a year. I mean, I was not the star of the movie. I was the only adult male who spoke, but you couldn't hang its success on my performance. And so I just sort of sat by the side of the road and watched the parade go by for a year.
1: Despite this, over the decades, Peter's come to realize just how deeply E.T. has become woven into people's lives.
0: I traveled as an actor. I've been almost all over the world. And everybody has seen E.T. And everybody has fond memories of it, or they were scared by it or something. And when they find out I'm in it, it's like I'm their own personal little piece of royalty. It was just a memorable moment in their growing up that the film, they've never forgotten it. They've showed their children. They've showed their grandchildren. I mean, that's more than an heirloom. That's like a psychic monument.

0: of science fiction begin?
1: Well, honestly, human beings everywhere have been telling speculative and science fiction type stories as long as we've been recording human history. And in particular, you see in antiquity, a lot of humans using speculative stories to do philosophy and to think about our relationship with the material world. So for instance, in China, Yan Shi builds an artificial human. The Syrian satirist Lucian imagined a moon voyage. I think it was in the 2nd century AD. And of course, in Japan, you have the folk tale of the moon princess, who is a princess who comes from a different world. So one of our first extraterrestrial visitors, right? Now, obviously, these weren't modern science fiction stories, but they do contain a lot of the themes and ideas that we still see in science fiction today. We see another sort of change in science fiction, and it becomes more like science fiction as we know it now in the 17th and 18th centuries, as speculation becomes entwined with science and enlightenment philosophy and industrialization and new political systems. So for instance, in the 1600s, you have Margaret Cavendish imagining travel to a parallel world. A little bit later, Voltaire will use aliens to satirize society. And of course, this is all going to come together in 1818 when a young author named Mary Shelley publishes Frankenstein, the first great popular success in modern science fiction.
0: And many ideas which have first emerged in science fiction have developed into science fact. If you look at the way we live today with, for example, mobile phones, and you go back to the 1960s and 70s, that would have been unimaginable, but it would have been portrayed as imagined.
1: Absolutely, yes. And in fact, not just mobile phones, but we see stories about that anticipate the internet as early as the early 1900s. We might think about E.M. Forster's Things Fall Apart.
0: Given that so much of science fiction does appear to have developed into science fact, is it worrying that so much science fiction is somewhat dystopian when it comes to the idea of what's happening to society?
1: Not necessarily, because what science fiction really does is it doesn't predict the future. It's really extrapolating from what's going on in the past and present. And science fiction artists are imagining what might happen if things went on in this way. It's really more of a way to think through what is it that we could do in the present differently in order to avoid that bad future.
0: Is science fiction truly global, though? You've mentioned the Chinese tradition, but there is also what we might call the Western tradition with H.G. Wells, Jules Verne, Isaac Asimov, and so forth. But does it spread truly around the world?
1: Yes, it absolutely does. I think that it's really right to think about how in the past 2 centuries, a lot of Western nations, such as Britain, France, the United States, Russia, and the Soviet Union, and then, of course, some other countries like Japan have really produced influential science fiction traditions. But we really see science fiction being produced all over the world, right? So recently, China, India, and South Korea have all gained real prominence in science fiction, especially not just through literature, but especially through film and television and streaming series. But I think that part of the problem is sometimes we miss science fiction traditions because we tend to think about science fiction in certain ways, right? In particular, we tend to think about science fiction as related to specific countries. And once you're thinking about science fiction as just being linked to nations, you can end up missing a lot of what's really out there. So for instance, you can find Pan-African projects that pool the resources of various countries. And then, of course, you can find untranslated innovations, such as Brazil's early solar punk movement. So I really do want to say that science fiction is global. And I think that we want to recognize that certain modern nation states have had a great deal of success at creating and promoting and distributing speculative fiction. But it also behooves us to shift our perspective a little bit and to look around at other places where different kinds of visibility are linked to different kinds of science fiction. And to think about the way that when we sometimes say, oh, this area of the world doesn't necessarily seem to have a lot of science fiction, what we might really be coming up against here is publishing infrastructure and issues of translation, or the fact that we're simply looking in the wrong places.
0: Lisa Jacek, Regents Professor of Science Fiction Studies at Georgia Tech in the USA. It's often been suggested that the science fiction genre is dominated by white men, geeks and deep thinkers, all concerned with the likely conditions the human race will confront in the future. But science fiction is wider than that. Octavia E. Butler was one of the first African-American women to break into the world of science fiction during a writing career that's been described as visionary. Alex Collins has spoken

0: one of her closest friends. It's 1995, and Octavia Butler has found out that she has won a MacArthur Genius Award of over $250,000, given out to pioneers in their field of work.
1: Octavia was the first science fiction author to receive that award. So she was representing not just her ethnicity and not just her gender, but the genre.
0: That's author Nissi Shaw. Sounds like it was a moment of triumph on several fronts. But it wasn't easy for Octavia to reach these heights, especially in her early years when there wasn't much money around. Octavia was born in 1947 in Pasadena, Southern California, and spent her early years living on a dusty chicken ranch which had no running water. She was dyslexic, but she loved reading. However, her family couldn't afford to buy her any books.
1: A lot of the books that Octavia was entertained by were basically cast-offs from the families that her grandmother worked for. Her grandmother would bring home things that were basically being either donated to the library or, you know, thrown in the trash, and she would rescue them and bring them home to Octavia.
0: And she loved reading those books. They helped to fire her imagination, as Octavia told Terry Gross on National Public Radio's Fresh Air in 1993.
2: I was an only child, and I was, I guess you could say, very much my own person. I kind of constructed my own world as I went along.
0: Octavia's mind became full of alternative worlds, and then she discovered superhero comics. She loved characters that had crazy powers, like being able to fly and travel in time. It inspired Octavia to write her own stories, which she jotted down on scraps of paper and would show to her mother. She also loved watching science fiction movies.
3: We saw this with our own eyes, an object the like of which we had never seen before. A frightening, strange shape descending from outer space with relentless purpose. Where did it come
0: That's
3: from?
0: Devil Girl from Mars, which Octavia sat down to watch on the television one evening. And that's when everything changed, because it wasn't brilliant. Nissi Shaw.
1: It's yawningly bad. It's not so bad that it's riveting and exciting. It's just plain boring. She saw and came to two realizations almost simultaneously. First of all, someone got paid for doing this. And second of all, I could get paid for doing something better than this.
0: Amazing to think something so boring and so bad was the spark for Octavia to become one of the most creative writers of her generation. Whilst at college in the 1960s, she entered writing competitions. However, she felt she didn't get much support from those close to her.
2: The family said, oh, you can write in your spare time, and mm-hmm. you can, you know, write as a hobby, whatever. But the idea of writing for a living was completely alien. I accepted the idea that you had to work for a living, but I didn't accept the idea that you had to do something you hated just because it paid.
0: At first, Octavia did have to take on odd jobs for money. She was even a potato chip inspector for a while. She did writing for a few hours every morning at 2 a.m. in her tiny Los Angeles apartment. All that hard work began to pay off in the 1970s when her first novels were published. Her books were full of alien creatures and invented planets. But Octavia had bigger interests than even the extraordinary worlds she created. What worried her was much closer to home, the country she was born, raised, and lived in. She was concerned about racial injustice and climate change. There weren't many science fiction books that covered these subjects. Many people just didn't get it. So it was no surprise that it took a while for her to get an agent. When she did, she went on a book tour. But it didn't go well.
1: There were no customers lined up to get her signature. She was just sitting there giving people directions to the bathroom, basically. She told one woman who was standing nearby, you should read this book. It's really good. I wrote it. The woman said, well, what kind of book is it? And Octavia said, it's science fiction. And the woman said, oh, well, I don't read science fiction.
0: These encounters underlined that Octavia faced many challenges. She would place motivational quotes around her apartment to help with her resilience.
1: She would write these notes on notebook pages, on napkins, on scraps of paper, and she would underline and sometimes multiply underline things that were important to her, you know, goals that she knew she needed to reach. I will become a New York Times bestseller. I will become well known. And then she would always finish with these exhortations to herself. So be it, see to it.
0: And that's what she did. She kept writing, and in 1979, Kindred was published. It was seen as one of her breakthrough novels. It's the story of Dana, a young black woman. She time travels from the 1970s California to Maryland on the east coast of the United States. She goes back to the 1800s, to a pre-Civil War plantation, where she visits her ancestors, some who are enslaved. When she was researching the book, Octavia didn't want to just rely on history books. She wanted to feel the places Dana would visit. So she planned a road trip. But as a black woman, she felt vulnerable.
1: The money to buy the bus ticket came from selling a book. That was how she got the money to buy the bus ticket, to stay in the hotel that she stayed in, which was not a good hotel. She was actually there in the location in Maryland, all by herself, a black woman all alone.
0: Kindred, the book that came out of that trip, was described as a rare magical artifact by fellow renowned science fiction writer Harlem Ellison. Another big hit was Parable of the Sower, published in 1993. The work flashes forward to the United States in the mid-2020s. It portrays a hellish world where society has fallen apart and people are pitted against each other. Here's Octavia on National Public Radio reading from it.
2: People are setting fires to get rid of whomever they dislike, from personal enemies to anyone who looks or sounds foreign or racially different. People are setting fires because they're frustrated, angry, hopeless. They have no power to improve their lives, but they have the power to make others even more miserable. And the only way to prove to yourself that you have power is to use it.
0: That's Octavia's vision of America in 2024.
1: There are people who say Octavia tried to tell us. They name her as a prophet of the days that we are experiencing now in the U.S. She also saw people operating out of fear, making choices out of fear.
4: The visionary concepts of Octavia E. Butler, who continued to work on short fiction, essays, and new books up until the time of her death in 2006 at the age of 58. Her friend Nishi Shaw was speaking to Alex Collins in 2023. More key moments from the history of science fiction, including Star Trek and Star Wars, when we return in just a moment.
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4: Coming up in part two of the History Hour, this week focusing on science fiction, the story of what's claimed to be America's first interracial kiss on TV, plus the Turkish Star Wars, sometimes referred to as the worst movie ever made, and how a tie-up with the original Star Wars movie changed toy marketing forever.
9: Boxes would come down the aisle to a toy store, and kids were ripping through the boxes before this stuff even got on a peg.
4: First, a news summary.
10: BBC News with David Harper. Preliminary results in state elections in Saxony-Anhalt in Germany show the far-right AfD party has won a decisive victory over its rivals, but has fallen short of an outright majority. The outcome is a major worry for the German Chancellor Friedrich Merz. His CDU party lost half of its votes. The President of the European Commission, Ursula von der Leyen, is visiting Greenland in a show of support for the governments of Greenland and Denmark. Her visit comes in the face of President Trump's hints of annexation of the strategic island. The Russian news agency Interfax says the Russian military has hit a ship in the Ukrainian port of Chornomorsk, south of Odessa. Citing the Russian Defense Ministry, Interfax said the ship had military cargo on board. Police in the U.S. city of Miami say an Amazon cargo plane overran a runway when it landed at Miami International Airport, killing at least five people. Miami-Dade Fire Rescue says the Boeing plane crossed a road, hitting several vehicles and burst into flames. Iran's top security official, Mohsen Rezaei, has said Iran will announce a new restricted zone outside the Strait of Hormuz in the coming days. Any ship entering with the intention to cross the strait will be added to a sanctions list, he announced. Lebanese state media says that at least nine people, including two small children, have been killed in an Israeli airstrike on a residential building in the south of the country. There's been no comment yet from the Israeli military. Rescue efforts are continuing to remove debris and find survivors under a collapsed building in the Indian capital, Delhi. At least seven people have died, but it's not clear how many people are still trapped. Some have been making phone calls from under the rubble. The UN's weather agency has said that the increasing intensity of wildfires and heat waves is adding to pollution that could undermine international efforts to improve air quality and protect human health. The World Meteorological Organization says the high toxicity of smoke from wildfires is leading to major health consequences. BBC News.
4: Welcome back to part two of the History Hour with Max Pearson. This week's Witness History episodes taking science fiction as our theme. Still to come, the Turkish version of Star Wars, and how the original Star Wars film spawned a massive toy industry. This year is the 60th anniversary of Star Trek. One of the most memorable moments occurred in 1968, when American television boldly went where it had never gone before, broadcasting what's claimed to be the country's first interracial kiss on TV. The moment of passion was between Captain Kirk of the starship USS Enterprise and communications officer Lieutenant Uhura. Their mission, to explore strange new worlds and seek out new lives in the 23rd century. The late Nichelle Nichols played Uhura in the cult series. Rena Stanton Sharma has boldly gone through the archives to tell the story of that kiss.
11: We had been doing so well in this 23rd century that the scripts, which had to be approved by the network, NBC, was approved without anyone thinking about it, because it was Uhura. Well, it was originally written for Uhura and Spock.
12: Oh, you wouldn't want to. At this point, you want to kiss him.
13: Nichelle was chatting to Nikki Campbell in 1995.
11: I would have been delighted to kiss Leonard Nimoy. When Bill saw the script, he said, "Hey, wait a minute. If anybody's going to kiss Nichelle, I mean Uhura."
12: It's me.
11: It's me. Somebody had to do it. This was a very, very sensuous, handsome man.
13: That sensuous, handsome man was William Shatner, who played the captain. Leonard Nimoy was Spock, a science officer who was half Vulcan, with black upturned eyebrows and pointed pixie-like ears. He was famous for the Vulcan salute.
14: What do you call those?
15: I call them ears.
16: Pointed-eared hobgoblin!
13: Star Trek was first broadcast in 1966 during America's civil rights movement. A black woman character who wasn't a maid or in a minor role was a rare sight on the telly.
17: I'm connecting the bypass circuit now, sir. If it isn't done just right, I could blow the entire communication system. It's very delicate work, sir.
18: I can think of no one better equipped to handle it, Miss Uhura.
13: And Gene Roddenberry, who created the show, wanted to make a statement by writing a black officer into the control room known as the bridge. Nichelle explained on the Gloria Hunniford show in 1995 how her character came about.
11: I had no concept of what it was going to be. They had done the pilots, which I was not in. And when the show finally sold, Gene Roddenberry told the network that he wanted to make a small change on the bridge. He wanted to add some color. And and they thought he was going to paint the bridge another color or change a costume. And when they saw me, they went, whoa, what's going on here? They weren't ready for a woman or a black woman on the bridge just yet, I suppose.
1: So was it actually a very controversial decision at that
11: time? Yes, it was a very controversial decision at first. So Gene said, when they said, we thought you were going to change a costume, make a costume, he says, that's a good idea. I don't like her in the green costume. So he literally changed my costume to red.
1: So no pointy ears.
11: No pointy ears.
1: Just that earpiece.
11: Yeah.
13: Michelle actually considered quitting early on, but it was a chance meeting with civil rights leader, Dr. Martin Luther King, who convinced her to stay because of the huge significance of her role. She was also supported by Roddenberry, as she told Professor Richard Clay in 2017.
14: He was one of the most brilliant men on the planet. And if somebody came up and said, that doesn't make sense, he'd hold a conference with them. And he said, that comes from your limited point of view. I'm talking about the big picture.
16: What were his ideals like?
14: In a word, we are one.
16: Your performances are so strong, partly because you really feel the message.
14: Exactly.
16: Gene Roddenberry's sharing.
14: Absolutely. Because we were doing something that we really believed in, and you had something to hold on to hold up.
13: Just a year earlier, in 1967, a law banning interracial marriage was lifted by the US Supreme Court. And only months before this broadcast, a TV scandal erupted when British singer Petula Clark touched the arm of black actor and musician Harry Belafonte during a duet. The show's sponsor insisted it be cut, but the American program makers refused, sparking international headlines. So you'd think an actual kiss would blow people's minds.
19: I'm so frightened, Captain. I'm so very frightened.
20: That's the way they want you to feel. Makes them think that they're alive.
14: And they sent, when the kiss went on, you know, this was an interracial thing. And I simply said, yeah, because that's what my whole family is. They wrote my life.
13: Michelle's paternal grandfather was a white man from America's South who married a black woman. She explained the storyline of that famous episode that was called Plato's Stepchildren in her interview with Gloria Hunniford.
11: Captain Kirk and Spock are beamed down on a planet, and they have ulterior motives for the crew of the Enterprise. And they beam down Uhura and Nurse Chapel. And for their own amusement, they dress them as goddesses, mine is like a Cleopatra, and the men as well, and put them in an arena, and through their kinetic powers, which they can force you, presumably, to do something against your will, attempt to make us make love before them in this vast arena, like the Roman gods that they fashioned themselves after. And ours was to resist forcing us to do anything to their liking. And thus the drama of Uhura and Captain Kirk embracing and speaking about how dare they do this to us. And finally, dramatically, he clenches her in his arms and they yield.
1: And was the kiss good?
11: He's a good kisser.
13: In her autobiography, Michelle revealed that they ended up filming two versions, one with an on-screen kiss and one with the kiss taking place off-screen. But they deliberately messed up the lines on that one, so the shot with the kiss would have to be used. But it wasn't until 1993 that British audiences would get to see that kiss, because the sadistic treatment towards the characters was deemed unsuitable for its early evening TV slot. Star Trek would become a worldwide cultural phenomenon, airing in 120 countries by the late 1970s.
3: Was there an outcry in the States at the time? Was it a very, you know, racist thing that was
11: only
3: talk about?
11: The networks were really concerned about putting it on because of the Southern market, but the South might think that they would not show it. And oddly enough, the entire country showed it, and they received the largest amount of fan mail we'd ever received to that point, and it was almost all very positive.
4: Michelle Nichols, who was truly a trailblazer. She was even recruited by NASA to encourage more women and African Americans to become astronauts. She died in 2022. That was Rena Stanton Sharma guiding us through the BBC archives and clips from Star Trek, which was produced by Desilu Productions and Paramount Television. To demonstrate the global appeal of science fiction, we're taking you next to 1982 and into the heart of Turkish cinema. 2 years earlier, a military coup had thrown the country into disarray and state censorship was stifling its movie industry. The film director, Çetin İnanç, however, inspired by the Star Wars movie franchise, was still determined to create a cinematic space opera for his home country. As Louis Hanet O'Mara explains, it was never going to be easy to make something that would measure up to the original American classic.
21: We didn't live in a world, anything like that. Star Wars got it right, but they had the right technical facilities, they had money, they had all the necessary resources.
22: In an interview recorded in 2018 with Turkish film historian Ali Murat Güven, which you're hearing now, İnanç remembers creating ambitious character costumes and sets. Then things started to go wrong. Days before filming begins, the villains' costumes degrade under the sun.
21: Our biggest mistake was taking those guys in fur costumes out into the sunlight.
22: And when the crew leaves the set to fix the costumes, another disaster strikes.
21: While we were busy working on costumes, a storm hit our filming location. Nothing was left of the sets. The young watchman came and told us all the panels and everything had blown away. It would have been impossible to make it all again. The budget was substantial compared to our usual one. It was essentially the budget of two films. We had exceeded it now and had no idea what we were going to do.
22: What results is a movie some regard as the worst ever made. Others call it Turkish Star Wars. İnanç named it Dünyayı Kurtaran Adam, the man who saved the world. Çetin İnanç was born in 1941 in Istanbul's Ortaköy, a neighborhood on the bank of the Bosphorus Strait.
21: Istanbul is an enormous city. I am from Ortaköy, one of the best districts.
22: His family was hard up, but his imagination was rich, raised on a mixture of superhero comics and fantasy movies.
21: Going to the cinema was a luxury when I was a kid.
22: Looking back, those were formative times.
21: Just as I was figuring out where I came from and who I wanted to be, fantasy films started to appear. The first movie I ever watched in my life was The Conquest of Constantinople, a Turkish movie about Sultan Mehmed II, the conqueror of Istanbul. I watched that movie 7 times. I used to constantly play out scenarios in my imagination, wondering how a person becomes a superhuman.
22: İnanç's answer came sooner than expected. As a young man, he was approached by his brother's former colleague from a building site. The colleague had pivoted into movie making and wondered if İnanç might be interested in helping him out.
21: He introduced me to a famous director, but I realized the work wasn't for me. I saw the whole weird hierarchy and the way things were run, and I just took off. A couple days later, word got back to me that they were asking about me again. He was asking, "Where is that kid Çetin? He's got potential. Bring him here to work as my assistant."
22: Marriage, conscription to Cyprus, and a brief stint studying law all intervened. But İnanç had already arrived at the career in which he'd spend the rest of his life. Work was challenging but regular for İnanç through the 1960s and 70s. High taxes on foreign movie ticket sales drove audiences towards cheaper domestic film screenings across Turkish towns and cities.
21: In İzmir alone, there were 10 or 12 open-air cinemas, each holding about 3,000 people.
22: Yusilsam Street in Istanbul became the epicenter of Turkey's film industry.
21: I'm talking about 300 to 400 films being made each year.
22: And Inanç, nicknamed the Jet Director for his prodigious output, played no small part.
21: From roughly 1971 up until about 80 or 82, we made more or less 60 to 70 films. We were shooting 10 to 15 films a year.
22: Inevitably, the films lacked the same polish as their Hollywood counterparts.
21: All the stories were basically adaptations. There was not enough 35mm negative film stock, not enough money. Sometimes even paying a screenwriter was too much. You had to find the cheapest camera and cameraman. You had to use the cheapest crew. There were other producers making big productions, but since we didn't have those resources, this was the path we had to take. Either we did it this way, or we just walk away.
22: Often these conditions demanded some creative solutions.
21: For instance, in many nighttime shootout scenes, I used those toy cup guns, the kind kids play with, for the white sharks. They actually produce a better muzzle flash than real guns. In many films, if a gun didn't actually fire, we will fix it in the studio, we will scratch the negative with a pin and insert bullet traces on the emulsion.
22: And sometimes, working as fast as he did, Inanç resorted to what he calls borrowing.
21: I used to shoot a movie in 2 days. I would start in the morning, and by the evening of the second day, the film was finished. How did we finish it? We would insert footage from other movies for the missing parts. In my film Bombalowski, the one about flying men, we shot, but for the flying scenes, we just used footage from another film. Everyone was doing that back then.
22: With no enforceable copyright laws for foreign movies, filmmakers in Turkey regularly lifted characters, scenes, and soundtracks from other movies to use in their own. This practice gave rise to a whole genre, Turkish copy cinema. Titles include Turkish Superman, The Turkish Exorcist, and Three Giant Men, a crossover that sets Captain America and a Mexican wrestler against a Spider-Man-like villain. This, as it turned out, was Inanç's solution after his set for Turkish Star Wars blew away.
21: I went to the theater and watched Star Wars twice. I thought to myself, man, how are we going to swipe a 35mm distribution copy of this?
22: One night, Inanç bribed a cinema projectionist for a copy of George Lucas's Star Wars, produced by Lucasfilm, and promised to return it before anyone noticed.
21: I took the copy I had obtained to the studio. We quickly selected fight scenes set in space and made new copies from those shots. The next day, I added these scenes borrowed from Star Wars to the appropriate places in the film.
22: He projected the original Star Wars clips onto a screen behind his actors, who wore borrowed motorbike helmets for their space pilot attire. These background scenes came out noticeably squashed, however, as Inanç didn't have the correct lens for his projector. Undeterred, he brought to life an elaborate storyline featuring mummies, wizards, and a golden brain, splicing in elements from more than a dozen films.
21: That film contains clips taken from 16 different movies. Scarred faces, space imagery, shrines, pyramids, and so on. Since Star Wars is so well known, everyone assumed the footage was from there. But we actually used material from several other films, my friend.
22: This material included scores from Indiana Jones and Battlestar Galactica, along with fight scenes from the fantasy classic, The Magic Sword. On release, the movie was a national blockbuster, its success helping Inanç and his team to buy an office and pay off their loans. Today, it's seen as the prime example of Turkish copy cinema, which has since disappeared as copyright laws have become more prevalent. Dünyaya Kurtaran Adam, or Turkish Star Wars, now has fans all over the world, some ironic and others sincere. As far as Inanç is concerned, though, even if it's a failure, it's a triumph.
21: They call our film the worst. If being the most, the ultimate, is what matters, well, we are the ultimate too.
0: Louis Hanet Omara was our guide through an archive interview with Çetin Inanç, originally recorded by the Turkish movie historian Ali Murat Güven in 2018. It was an Ember production. Finally, let's go back to the original Hollywood Star Wars, directed in 1977 by George Lucas. It was intended as a big showpiece bit of filmmaking, transporting the viewer to exotic new worlds and a drama played out on an epic scale. History tells us it succeeded, but it also changed toy marketing forever. Rowan Bridge has the story.
9: Boxes would come down the aisle to a toy store, and kids were ripping through the boxes before this stuff even got on a peg.
2: We'll come back to that moment later. That voice you heard, though, was Jim Swearingen. 50 years ago, he was a toy designer at Kenner, a mid-sized toy company in America's Midwest. They were always looking for inspiration for toy ideas. And one day, a movie script came in that had already been turned down by the big beasts of the toy world. Jim took it home.
9: As I'm reading through the script and just all the descriptions of the action, you know, there's Han Solo the pirate.
5: Look, I ain't in this for your revolution, man. I'm not in it for you, princess. I expect to be well paid. I'm in it for the money.
9: Luke, the young starstruck guy.
7: I'm Luke Skywalker. I'm here to rescue you.
9: And then when it came to the dogfights and chasing the Millennium Falcon.
2: That's Han Solo's spaceship.
9: I just knew we had to do something with it. I couldn't wait to give it to Dave Okada, my boss, and say, go in your office and shut the door. Take a couple hours, read through this thing. We got to do this.
2: But it was a massive risk.
9: It was difficult from the point of view that it was a movie. Could be in and out of theater in weeks, maybe months. It was science fiction, and the toy buyers at that time had been turned off to science fiction because of Star Trek, because they still had a lot of Star Trek on the shelf. And it was opening in May, which is completely counter to the toy business. We sold toys from September to December.
2: Despite the risks, Jim was convinced the toys would sell. But it wasn't the action figures he had faith in. It was the spaceships.
9: Now, I was 27 while I was doing Star Wars. And I always relied on my 7-year-old or 8-year-old self to come and, you know, look for toy ideas. And the easiest thing was when they started talking about the X-Wings and the TIE Fighters and the Millennium Falcon, which we really didn't know what they looked like or anything. But when they're talking about the dogfights.
23: I got him!
9: That was the essence of the toys that I thought an 8-year-old boy would want to be doing. So that was the star of the show.
2: At the time, most action figures like Barbie or G.I. Joe were 30 centimeters tall. But that would have meant an X-Wing that was 90 centimeters long, way too big for a 7-year-old to have a dogfight with. The figures would have to be smaller. And now Jim had to come up with some prototypes.
9: I had to really quickly come up with a way of showing the characters, and I relied on Fisher-Price toys, the Adventure People.
24: Fisher-Price presents...
25: The Adventure People!
9: They happened to be about the right size, and they gave me something to start with.
2: They're about 9.5 centimeters.
9: I would use my X-Acto knife and body putty to mock up the characters.
2: What's an X-Acto knife?
9: It's a very sharp knife for cutting. It has a razor blade, sharp blade on it. So I hacked things together, and the body putty was easy to mock things up. They became the first 3D examples of the characters. Princess Leia started out as a nurse. Luke Skywalker and Han Solo, they all were lumberjacks. And Fisher-Price Fireman became Darth Vader originally.
2: The project's going forward, and Jim goes out to California to meet with Lucasfilm.
9: And it's like, okay, well, do you want to see dailies? What they've shot in the days before, they all get reviewed. So I was like, I'm going to see the movie. So we're just walking through, and they go into this room full of ugly old couches. We sit down, and the lights go down, and I'm psyched now. I'm thinking I'm going to see the Death Star blowing up. And all I see is a black screen with some twinkling lights down in one corner. It's like blinking color. I was just like so disappointed.
2: If the preview was disappointing, the finished product certainly wasn't. Jim got to be at the first ever public screening of something called Alaska.
9: I went out to San Francisco to the North Point Theater. None of these people knew anything about it. They'd been told about a premiere for a film called Alaska. It was just the greatest fun, because you sit down and the lights go down, and when Lucasfilm popped on and then Star Wars, you can tell people are talking to one another, like, what the, you know, what's this? And then as the crawl started, so in a galaxy far, far away, I say, you could hear there's some people that can't read without speaking. And they're all very quiet about it, but you can kind of hear a little galaxy far, far away. And the crawl finishes, and then the blockade runner comes by, and the excitement started building. And then when the destroyer started coming overhead, the subwoofers started coming up. And when the engines were in view, they had the subwoofers. You can feel it in your seat. And then we were off to the races. You know, now they're into it. Okay, we're not seeing Alaska, we're seeing something else. And when the Death Star blew up, there were people out of their seats cheering, and that virgin audience were the only ones that really experienced Star Wars completely unaided.
2: Great. Jim's convinced they have a hit on their hands. Toys will fly off the shelves. The only issue is there's no way they'll have the product ready for when the film comes out. It just takes too long to develop them, even with Kenner throwing everything they have at it.
9: People are like throwing out ideas what we could do to, you know, somebody came up with the idea of basically marketing a promise and what now has become the early bird.
6: Chewbacca, Luke, and Princess Leia. They are the Star Wars Early Bird set of figures. These action figures are not yet available, but this Star Wars Early Bird certificate package was in stores with its colorful...
9: A big envelope promising the people that purchase it the first figures. We were going to sell a promise. You'd get the first four figures if you bought this thing and sent in the coupon. It wasn't so much the numbers that we sold, but the brilliant thing about it was that every TV station would run up a storyline about this outrage. Can you believe Kenner Toys is selling a cardboard envelope promising that you'll get your Star Wars figures? And we couldn't afford all the energy in that PR. Whoever actually did it deserves great credit for Star Wars being such a success.
2: Because it could have backfired terribly. I mean, you could have had parents going, why are you charging me for a piece of cardboard? My kid wants a real toy for Christmas.
9: It could have gone either way. Luckily, the movie was still in the theater. I mean, if the movie had been gone like a normal cycle, opened in May and it closed in even August, would have really fallen flat. But Star Wars was in the theater over a year in first-run theater, so it worked out pretty well.
2: When the toys finally hit the shelves, it was pandemonium.
9: Boxes would come down the aisle to a toy store, and kids were ripping through the boxes before the stuff even got on a peg.
2: Almost 50 years on now, looking back now, what does it mean to you?
9: It really is exhilarating for me to see how long and how well Star Wars has done. I was really just a teeny-weeny part of a galaxy far, far away.
0: A galaxy now populated by countless Star Wars toy figures and spaceships. Jim Swearingen was speaking to Rowan Bridge. Today, some of those original toys from the 1970s can fetch hundreds of dollars at auction. That's it for this edition of the History Hour. We'll be much more earthbound when we return with another collection of first-hand memories from the past next week. So for now, this is Max Pearson. From all of us here, thanks for listening. Goodbye.
8: Cooler temperatures heading into Labor Day. Here's your Radio IQ forecast. Partly cloudy skies tonight with overnight lows in the low 60s. On Labor Day, areas along and west of the Blue Ridge will have some clouds with more sunshine further east. A slight breeze with highs in the low to mid 80s. Mostly clear skies Monday night, overnight lows around 60 degrees. And sunshine on Tuesday with highs in the low to mid 80s. 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
12: This is Alex Ritson with the newsroom. Europe wrestles with the impact of historic regional gains for Germany's far-right AfD.
15: calling our leading candidate the most dangerous man in Germany makes us laugh and makes laugh the people because they voted for him. That's democracy.
16: A cargo plane overshoots the runway in the U.S. city of Miami, killing five people.
17: Our fire rescue team was there within seconds of the crash. So we're deeply grateful for everything that they have done and always do.
16: Fury and support ahead of what could be a state funeral in Serbia for the convicted war criminal Ratko Mladic. New evidence about a man said to have helped two of the hijackers in the September the 11th attacks. And controversial FIFA boss Gianni Infantino confirms he will stand for re-election running football's world governing body.
18: He's an astute politician and he has been travelling around trying to shore up his power base.
16: First, the very latest world news.
19: BBC News with David Harper. Preliminary results in state elections in Saxony-Anhalt in Germany show the far-right AfD party has won a decisive victory over its mainstream rivals, but has fallen short of an outright majority in the legislature. The AfD's lead candidate, Ulrich Siegmund, said his party had made history. Jessica Parker is in the state capital, Magdeburg.
20: This is a party that in Saxony-Anhalt is classed by domestic intelligence as right-wing extremist. The domestic intelligence agency say they've gathered evidence showing a racist ideology permeates the local branch. Now, this is something the AfD rejects, but its policy program here certainly was one that lots of people pored over and carried controversies. For example, it wants to ban the LGBT rainbow flag from schools, put refugee children into special classes in schools, and it's of course as well a pro-Russia party and wants to rebuild ties with Putin's Russia.
19: The President of the European Commission, Ursula von der Leyen, is in Greenland on a two-day visit where she's expected to announce the details of an EU investment programme in the Danish territory. She said the package is substantial. Crowds are gathering in the Serbian capital Belgrade for the funeral of the convicted war criminal Ratko Mladic. The 84-year-old died in prison in The Hague while serving a life sentence for genocide during the breakup of Yugoslavia. Joe Inwood reports.
26: To much of the world, he was the Butcher of Bosnia, a bull-necked military commander responsible for the ethnic cleansing of those he deemed non-Serb. But as he lies in repose in the Church of St. Luke in Belgrade, those passing the body of Ratko Mladic will have a very different view. To many there, he remains a wartime leader who defended his people no matter the cost. It's not clear if he will be buried today with full military honours, but thousands will attend the funeral to mark the life of a man an international court found guilty of the very gravest of crimes.
19: Lebanese state media says that at least nine people, including two small children, have been killed in an Israeli airstrike on a residential building in the south of the country. There's been no comment as yet from the Israeli military. From Beirut, Hugo Pashega reports.
27: Israel has intensified its airstrikes in southern Lebanon in recent days, despite a ceasefire that came into force in June. The attacks have happened in places near the territory under occupation, and large numbers of residents have again been fleeing those areas. Israel says it is targeting the Lebanese militia and political party Hezbollah. But the Lebanese president, Joseph Hon, said the recent escalation went beyond alleged military targets and that it was intended to disrupt people's lives. He urged the international community to put pressure on Israel to stop the attacks.
19: Hugo Pashega reporting from Beirut. This is David Harper in London with the latest world news from the BBC. The Russian news agency Interfax says the Russian military hit a ship in the Ukrainian port of Chornomorsk, south of Odessa. Citing the Russian Defense Ministry, Interfax said the ship had military cargo on board. Iran's top security official, Mohsen Rezaei, has said Iran will announce a new restricted zone outside the Strait of Hormuz in the coming days. He said the zone will extend to areas in the Persian Gulf. Any ship entering the zone with the intention to cross the strait will be added to a sanctions list, he announced. Survivors are being pulled from a building which has collapsed in the Indian capital Delhi, killing at least seven people. It is not clear how many are still trapped. Some eyewitnesses say up to 50. The chief minister said renovation work had been underway in the basement when the building collapsed. She said whoever was responsible would not escape punishment. Arunadeh Mukherjee reports from the site of the collapse.
28: It's hard to reach the exact spot which is cordoned off to the public, but from a distance, I see an excavator trying to maneuver itself in a narrow space digging through the bricks, the only remnants of what used to be a five-story building. The smell of burning metal is in the air as rescue teams use electric saws to cut through layers of steel and concrete. In another corner, there is a pile of rubble amidst which lie mangled mattresses, half covered in debris. The locality is home to hundreds of students as it offers relatively cheap accommodation for those in college.
19: The UN's weather agency has said that the increasing intensity of wildfires and heat waves is adding to pollution that could undermine international efforts to improve air quality and protect human health. The World Meteorological Organization says that the high toxicity of smoke from wildfires is leading to major health consequences. It cites one study that found that extreme fire smoke events have tripled around the world since the 1990s, contributing to nearly 100,000 additional deaths per year. BBC News.
1: Hello, this is Alex Ritson with the newsroom. For the first time since the collapse of Adolf Hitler's Nazis in 1945, the far right in Germany is within reach of taking power. On Sunday, the Alternative for Germany, the AfD, won its biggest victory yet in elections in the eastern state of Saxony-Anhalt. The AfD took 44% of the vote, while the Chancellor, Friedrich Merz's conservative CDU party, came way behind with around 18%. The CDU said the result was a shocking moment for Germany. The AfD, which has tapped into growing disillusionment with centrist parties, wants to, among other policies, ban LGBTQ rainbow flags in schools and have the children of refugees taught in segregated classes. Beatrix van Stork is the AfD's deputy leader, and she rejected concerns about the party and its candidate in Saxony-Anhalt, Ulrich Siegmund.
15: Wake up and realize what happened in several other European states in the history. The conservative parties will disappear from the landscape as it happened in Italy, as it's about to happen in UK, as it might also happen in France with Marine Le Pen taking over the presidency. These conservative parties, they are about to stop existing because they're not listening to the people. And, calling our leading candidate the most dangerous man in Germany makes us laugh and makes laugh the people because they voted for him. That's democracy.
1: But the AfD is thought to be around three seats short of an absolute majority. Most other parties have ruled out working with the AfD. So what happens next? Our Europe correspondent Jessica Parker is in Saxony-Anhalt's capital, Magdeburg.
3: Maybe we're going to see some protracted behind the doors negotiations. Could they enter into what's known as a sort of tolerance deal, a bit like a confidence and supply deal with a smaller party called BSW, which doesn't sign up to the firewall whereby other parties won't work with Alternative for Deutschland, won't allow them to go into power if possible. Another option maybe is a very messy minority led coalition by the Conservative CDU party. But of course, they had a terrible night. So there are, I think, now difficulties in figuring out who's going to actually form a government here in Saxony-Anhalt and run local services like schools, like policing, like culture, the sorts of things the state government has control over. But while people will be keeping an eye on that, I think, you can't lose sight of the fact this is a record result for Alternative for Deutschland, a party that inspires passionate support and passionate opposition as well.
4: And so what does this result mean for the rest of Germany, would you say?
3: Well, Alternative for Deutschland is particularly strong in eastern states and indeed here in Saxony-Anhalt, but it's also part of a broader growing pattern whereby they are topping the polls nationwide. They are the main opposition in the Bundestag, and I think it means a few things. For Alternative for Deutschland, they feel like they are edging closer and closer to securing power, whether it's here at a state level, but they also have their eyes on the next federal election, which is some years away, but they want to secure power nationally as well. And they feel like securing power at a state level could be a stepping stone in order to reach those aspirations. It matters as well because it's destabilizing, frankly, to Conservative Chancellor Friedrich Merz's government. Friedrich Merz talked a long time ago, back in 2018, about halving the AfD vote. More recently, he's talked about centrist parties needing to take the fight to the AfD and try and slash that party's support and the support for the far right, but the opposite appears to be happening. So what does this mean for Friedrich Merz's government that was already very embattled? Where we've been staying here in Magdeburg, the CDU held their kind of election night party last night, but I can tell you it wasn't much of a party. Yes, they were sipping a few beers, but nobody looked particularly happy. And as well, I think for Germany, some people openly compare Alternative for Deutschland to the Nazi Party. Now, this is a characterization the AfD absolutely rejects, but I think the rise of the far right in Germany, people always talk about how Germany has this particular history, its dark past, and for some people, this is a turning point that they are potentially very worried about, even though AfD supporters have certainly told me that they think now the AfD is the party that can save Germany. I've heard people say that, and they've lost trust in the other parties that have dominated German politics for so long.
1: Jessica Parker speaking to Catherine Biaruhanga. At least five people have been killed in the U.S. city of Miami after an Amazon cargo plane overran a runway at the city's international airport and ended up crashing into several vehicles. The airport is close to central Miami and is one of the busiest in the country. After the crash, officials closed all the runways and taxiways. The county's mayor, Daniela Levine-Cava, spoke to reporters at a news conference on Sunday.
17: Fire rescue team was there within seconds of the crash. So we're deeply grateful for everything that they have done and always do. And right now, our focus is on the families, those who are injured, and the ongoing response. Our entire community is joined in prayers and grieving for those who are affected.
1: Alberto Paredes is from the BBC's Mundo service and joins me live now. Norberto, what's the latest that we know?
5: Well, at the airport, there is chaos. There are hundreds of flights have been cancelled, hundreds have been delayed, and many people are trying to rebook their tickets. Some people have told us that they'll be at the airport. They're stranded at the airport for at least a couple of days. So the situation at the airport is critical, and the investigation is still at a very early stage, so it would be premature to say exactly what caused it. But investigators are looking very closely at things like the aircraft speed and the weather conditions.
1: Yeah, tell us more about the crash itself. As I understand it, the plane managed to overshoot the end of the runway. That just doesn't happen in normal.
5: Yeah, that is very rare. The investigators will be looking at where it touched down, things like the braking and the conditions of the runway as well. There are already questions about the wind conditions and the amount of runway available. But we need to wait for the investigators before drawing any firm conclusions.
1: And this is one of the busiest airports in the United States, if not the world. The disruption will be immense.
5: It is, yes. Last night, two of the four runways reopened, but there were no flights for a couple of hours coming out from the airport, and that's a major hub for Latin America, for flights to Europe as well. So many people, not only it affects people not only in Miami, but in other airports in the United States, like Atlanta and in New York.
1: And there are many, many people who will be watching this and just worrying about how this could happen in a developed country like the United States, where air safety is really second to none in the world.
5: Yeah, this incident is a major incident. Like five people have died, three people are in critical condition and it raises questions around security as well at the airport, because the plane impacted several vehicles, and many workers were trapped in their vehicles. So the response had to be very quick. I think within minutes, the emergency services came to rescue. So that was critical in this moment.
1: So it could have even been much worse. Norberto, thank you very much, Norberto Paredes. from the BBC's Mundo service. You're listening to the newsroom from the BBC World Service. Our main headline, the preliminary vote count in the eastern German state of Saxony-Anhalt indicates that the far-right AfD is on course for a significant lead over its rivals, although it might fall short of an absolute majority in the assembly. The funeral of Ratko Mladic will take place in Serbia in the next few hours. His body was transported from The Hague, where he'd been serving a life sentence for genocide, war crimes and crimes against humanity during the breakup of the former Yugoslavia. He was convicted for the Srebrenica

0: people, and who deserves to take a dignified place in history alongside known Serbian dukes, generals and soldiers.
1: The BBC's special correspondent Alan Little covered the conflict in the Balkans extensively in the 1990s.
2: One former interior minister of Serbia compared Ratko Mladic to Gavrilo Princip, the man who assassinated the Archduke Franz Ferdinand in Sarajevo in 1914, and his body was later brought back from its prison in Vienna and buried in a Serbian Orthodox shrine in a hill overlooking Sarajevo. So Ratko Mladic now takes his place, if you like, in a very strongly entrenched tradition of turning men of violence into cherished and revered martyrs in the cause of the Serbian nation, and I think that's something that's very strong fixed in the Serbian shared imagination. Now, Serbia has applied to become a member of the EU. It handed Ratko Mladic over under pressure from the EU, and the EU is now very worried about Serbia's commitment to a transition to the rule of law, its commitment to the independence of the judiciary, its commitment to many of the other core values of the EU. One delegation to Brussels has been cancelled already, and now there's a big doubt about whether the next tranche of funding for the transition to democracy and the independence of the judiciary and so on, 1.5 billion euros, there's now doubt about whether that will now be delivered to Serbia. So this is not a good look. Giving full state and military honours to a man convicted of genocide is very, very problematic for Serbia's accession process.
1: BBC's correspondent in Yugoslavia during the war, Alan Little. 25 years after the September the 11th attacks in New York and Washington, new evidence is raising questions about a man who helped two of the hijackers after they arrived in America. Saudi national Omar al-Bayoumi was arrested in Britain just days after 9/11. He was never extradited back to the US, although compelling evidence against him was uncovered by British police and shared with the FBI. This report from Jane McMullen from the BBC's Panorama programme.
3: It's a day that I would like to only think of my husband. And we can't do that if the truth remains buried.
4: Terry Strada's husband, Tom, with whom she had three children, was working in New York's World Trade Center when the attacks happened.
3: I had a newborn in my arms. He was 4 days old. Tom went down the stairs, turned around, said, "I'll be home by two. I love you."
4: Tom was one of nearly 3,000 people who were killed that day.
5: The plane has crashed into the World Trade Center.
6: And the passenger plane crashing into the South Tower.
4: Within days of the attacks, in which four planes were crashed, investigators had identified the 19 Al-Qaeda hijackers. Two of them, Nawaf al-Hazmi and Khaled al-Midar, had lived for months in San Diego. The FBI quickly discovered that they had received help from a Saudi man called Omar al-Bayoumi.
7: We needed to know everything about them.
4: Danny Gonzalez was an FBI special agent.
7: You focus on who helped them, who assisted them. It was a network. But when you see who's the principal of this network, is Omar al-Bayoumi.
4: Bayoumi helped the two men secure an apartment, co-signing their lease. But before 9/11, he moved to the UK. And 11 days after the attacks, British police arrested him in Birmingham. They took him to London, where he was questioned for 7 days.
8: This interview is being audio and video recorded.
4: At first, Bayoumi denied knowing the hijackers.
8: I didn't have any link with any hijacker.
4: But investigators already knew he had guaranteed two of the hijackers rent.
8: Honest man, and I respect your life.
4: Eventually, he admitted to helping them after what he said was a chance meeting in Los Angeles. Bayoumi claimed to be a student who had no links to extremists. But Panorama has obtained Bayoumi's personal videos, never broadcast before, of Anwar al-Awlaki, who would go on to lead al-Qaeda in the Arabian Peninsula. When questioned in 2021, Bayoumi denied knowing Awlaki, but the videos show them paintballing and also embracing at a meeting.
9: Come on, get ready to shoot!
4: After 9/11, the FBI uncovered evidence and information suggesting Bayoumi might have been working on behalf of Saudi interests. Rick Lambert oversaw the FBI investigation in San Diego.
10: It was a general consensus of people in the San Diego Muslim community that Bayoumi was an operative of the Saudi intelligence service.
11: He was a spy.
10: He was a spy.
4: Bayoumi has always denied being a spy. British police also seized evidence from his Birmingham home, including a video he filmed around the Capitol.

0: building 2 years before the attacks. At the time, Al-Qaeda was deciding which targets to hit.
1: Time is 6 p.m.
0: Bayoumi later claimed it was tourism, but in it, he talked about a plan. The police also seized a handwritten diagram of a plane with descent calculations.
2: The plane diagram is a handwritten...
0: Here's Jody Westbrook Flowers, a lawyer representing the families of 9/11 victims in a lawsuit against the Kingdom of Saudi Arabia.
2: It's the mathematical calculation of the crash. When we figured out what it was, we knew that it was the smoking gun that we'd been looking for.
3: I would have agreed to work...
0: Jeff Breinholt was an official at the Department of Justice.
3: The flight designs and calculations is the worst, that's the most inconvenient evidence for him, in my opinion. We've convicted people for less.
0: When they found the diagram, the Met marked it up as top priority and handed it to the FBI. But neither the FBI nor the Met told the detectives interviewing Bayoumi about it. He wasn't asked about the diagram while he was in custody. It's not clear why. FBI documents show it was decided there was insufficient evidence to extradite Bayoumi to the United States. He was released and returned to Saudi Arabia, where he remains.
4: September 11th, when it comes around every year.
0: As they mark the 25th anniversary of the attacks, the families hope they can take their case against Saudi Arabia to a trial and get all the answers to what happened. The FBI declined to comment, while the U.S. Department of Justice says it's unable to comment on matters and decisions from 25 years ago involving staff who no longer work there. The Metropolitan Police says it can't comment because of the ongoing legal case. Panorama attempted to reach Omar al-Bayoumi through the Ministry of Foreign Affairs and Ministry of Islamic Affairs. Neither he nor the Saudi government responded to our request for comment. He has previously denied knowing that Hazmi and Mihdhar would go on to be hijackers, said the plane diagram was just an equation, and denied any involvement in the 9/11 attacks.
5: The BBC's Jane McMullen. World football's governing body has confirmed that its president, Gianni Infantino, will stand for re-election in March. He's been under pressure following his scrapped plan to sell stakes in FIFA competitions to private investment firms. Europe's governing body, UEFA, has led calls for Mr. Infantino to resign and has been lobbying for someone to stand against him. CONCACAF president Victor Montagliani is considered a serious option. Football journalist Henry Winter told the BBC, Mr. Infantino's decision to run for re-election was not a surprise.
6: Not in the least bit surprised because of his lack of self-awareness. And I also thought the moment that UEFA, the governing body of European football, effectively withdrew their boycott threat to not send European teams to FIFA events would embolden Infantino. And also the legal action, threatening criminal action against him by UEFA and FIFA's quick response to that. And as we all know, legal work, particularly in football, can take a long time. I always thought that he would fancy himself to have another run at the office. He's an astute politician and he has been travelling around trying to shore up his power base. Obviously he's got Africa, elements of Comunibol, which is Latin and South America, and I'm sure we'll see in the next few weeks confirmation that the 2030 World Cup, the next men's World Cup, will have 64 teams, which of course will win him even more support from countries around the world, because everyone wants to get on board the World Cup gravy train. You've got a lot of countries in Africa and parts of Asia who are saying, actually, what Infantino was proposing in terms of opening up the sell-off of parts of the World Cup to investors, actually, they would benefit from. Montagliani, who is head of the CONCACAF, the North America, Caribbean and Central American Federation, he is the obvious candidate because you can't put up a European candidate because the rest of the world wouldn't take kindly to that. So the clock is running. So nominations by November the 18th and then the vote is in Rabat in March the 18th.
5: Football journalist Henry Winter. A young British composer, just 13 years old, is using music, one of our oldest art forms, to grapple with the implications of one of our newest challenges. Carey Tan has written a symphony on AI, entirely without the use of AI, by the way, which will be performed tonight in London by the Philharmonia Orchestra. Here's a little of it, taken from the third movement called Nature and the Universe, from Symphony No. 3, The Rise and Fall of AI Humanity.

0: Carey told us about the meaning of his symphony.
1: Particular bit of music, after the AI society is built, humanity starts to reflect on the past, the true beauty of nature and the universe, and that section is kind of a conclusion of the whole movement. It's the grand climax, just the final expression that everybody makes. AI can never replace true beauty, the beauty that God gave us, the beauty within our earth and within our souls. After this section, it's kind of the turning point. People start to realize the destruction that AI has caused and tries to reverse back to like a more real society. I don't think of AI as something bad. It's just that if we just become too reliant on it, like if we sacrifice convenience, speed, and technology too much, like, for example, we might have less creation, we might have less individuality, and eventually we would forget the beauty of nature. So AI is not a bad thing. It's more how we manage it, and it's more how we interact with it. I personally don't think that AI will be able to truly replace composers, because the human soul, which is being directly transferred to the music, is something that a machine or an algorithm could never get. The scale, the way souls connect with each other, the way our hearts speak to each other, it's something that AI can never replace. So I'm never worried about my career as a composer.
0: That was Carey Tan, whose work will be performed by the Philharmonia Orchestra tonight at the Cadogan Hall, if you happen to be in London. The main news this hour, the preliminary vote count in the eastern German state of Saxony-Anhalt indicates that the far-right AfD is on course for a significant lead over its rivals, through which it might fall short, though it may fall short of an absolute majority in the assembly. The European Commission President Ursula von der Leyen is visiting Greenland in a show of support following President Trump's hints that he wants to annex the strategic island. And final preparations are underway in Serbia for the funeral of the convicted war criminal Ratko Mladic, who died 2 weeks ago in prison in The Hague. Thanks for listening to the newsroom.
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4: You're listening to the BBC World Service with me, Rob Young. Artificial intelligence has sparked fears of a jobs apocalypse, but every big technological leap has triggered the same panic, and most of the time, new jobs appeared. So is this time really different? That's our question on Business Daily after the latest world news.
5: BBC News with Caroline Nichols. Preliminary results in state elections in Saxony-Anhalt in Germany show the far-right AfD party has won a decisive victory over its rivals, but has fallen short of an outright majority. The outcome is a major worry for the German Chancellor Friedrich Merz. His CDU party lost half of its votes. The President of the European Commission, Ursula von der Leyen, is visiting Greenland in a show of support for the governments of Greenland and Denmark. Her visit comes in the face of President Trump's hints of annexation of the strategic island. Crowds are gathering in the Serbian capital Belgrade for the funeral of the convicted war criminal Ratko Mladic. The 84-year-old died 2 weeks ago in prison in The Hague. BBC analysis of Ukrainian government data has found that Kyiv has suffered more daily air raid alerts in recent weeks than at any time since Russia's full-scale invasion in 2022. Iran's top security official, Mohsen Rezaei, has said Iran will announce a new restricted zone outside the Strait of Hormuz in the coming days. Any ship entering with the intention to cross the strait will be added to a sanctions list. Lebanese state media says that at least 9 people, including 2 small children, have been killed in an Israeli airstrike on a residential building in the south of the country. There's been no comment yet from the Israeli military. Survivors are being pulled from a building which has collapsed in the Indian capital Delhi, killing at least 7 people. It's not clear how many are still trapped. Some eyewitnesses say up to 50. Indonesia's main international airport and 7 others will remain closed until at least 6 p.m. on Monday local time, affecting hundreds of flights. It follows the volcanic eruption of Mount Anak Krakatau, which began late on Friday. More than 170,000 passengers have been stranded. BBC News.
4: Hello, I'm Rob Young. Welcome to Business Daily from the BBC. Today, will artificial intelligence take our jobs? We look at the history of technological innovations and employment and compare them to what's happening today.
6: What they're asking or offering to do there is to replace human cognition with an algorithm. The various forms of mechanization we had before were either replacing physical labor or complementing human cognition.
4: We'll assess the impact of AI on the job market right now and ask whether we would rather deal with a bot or a person.
7: We don't know yet quite how people will react to a world in which AI can, in theory, provide all these things. But I think time will prove that for most people, for most things, they do still value that human touch.
4: That's all on Business Daily from the BBC. Artificial intelligence is already writing computer code, drafting legal documents and answering customer service questions. Some of the biggest names in tech say that AI will revolutionize how we work. There seems to be a general fear the technology could make huge swathes of workers redundant. The Pope said recently the pursuit of greater profits cannot justify choices that systematically sacrifice jobs.
8: Artificial intelligence needs to be disarmed. The word is strong, I know, but deliberately chosen because this moment needs words capable of attracting attention, awakening consciences, and indicating paths forward.
4: Even those responsible for artificial intelligence are concerned. Jeffrey Hinton is often called the godfather of AI.
9: The large companies are investing huge amounts of money in it. They have to replace jobs to make that money back. That's where the big money is, in selling companies things that will replace workers.
4: So are fears for the future of work justified, or is this just the latest version of a panic humans have been having for centuries? I want to look back at what history can tell us about big technological leaps. And where better to look at that than the Science Museum here in central London, which has exhibits such as the first television set, the first computer, and even a capsule that's been around the moon. And I'm here to meet one of the curators, Laura Joy Peters.
10: It's a very, very rusty old tube. It's in fact an Edison tube. It's an electricity cable, probably from the first public supply of electricity anywhere in the world. So it changed how people worked, and it meant that we could do work later in the day, or we could do work at night. And obviously there are parts of the world where electricity and that lighting isn't as widespread, but it does change the way we work because we're not tied to the rhythms of the sun, the moon and stars, but actually we could have 24-hour work.
4: Well, we've now moved to a different part of the Science Museum where there is a satellite. Laura Joy, tell me about this.
10: So we are standing underneath a model of a GPS satellite. GPS is an American global positioning system.
4: It's much bigger than I thought it would be. It's probably the length of a big London bus.
10: It is. It's ginormous. It's a gold box. It's got these two huge wings. GPS is really interesting to me because GPS has absolutely transformed how we move around the world in one generation. So previously, you know, my parents were very good at using maps, and they would use a map to plan their route when they're driving. Yeah, automobiles also a really interesting general purpose technology. But in one generation, that skill of using maps has been lost because we absolutely just rely on GPS now. We have it in our phones. We don't need to plan a route in advance. It's changed how we work in a million ways.
4: Laura Joy Peters, thanks very much for showing me around.
10: Thank you very much, Rob.
4: For more than two centuries, each big new technology has sparked the same fear that machines will take our jobs. But the evidence suggests something subtler. Take typing. It used to be a job. Now it's just part of almost every white-collar job. This is something that academics have been trying to get to the bottom of.
11: OK, very welcome to the Stockholm Concert Hall in Sweden, where the Nobel Prize Award Ceremony takes place every year on the 10th of December.
4: Simon Johnson won the Nobel Prize for Economics with two colleagues in 2024 for work on how nations became prosperous. He's an economics professor at the Massachusetts Institute of Technology in the United States.
6: New technologies do two things. One is they often replace humans with machines or algorithms. So you can think of that as automation. And that, of course, displaces humans from jobs that they previously had that might have been well-paying jobs for the moment. But new technology also creates new tasks, new things for humans to do. And if those tasks require human expertise, and that expertise is value by the people who got the money, the employers, you can have actually better outcomes. People can go on to more productive jobs, they can have higher wages, and living standards can rise. So really, technological change is always a bit of a race between these two forces, automation, displacing people, and new task creation, raising the demand for people.
4: There are more jobs than ever, which would suggest that all of these new technologies that have been introduced so far have led to more work, not less work.
6: Yes, up to a point. It's certainly true that work expands, and there were many dire predictions historically about so-called technological unemployment, that new technology would displace people so much that millions would be unemployed. I don't really think we've seen that much, if ever. But it's also possible, and this is unfortunately what we see in the past 40, 50 years in most industrial democracies, that new technology pushes people out of what were previously pretty good jobs. You know, pretty good job for somebody who had a college education, for example, and they get re-employed. So they've still got a job at the end of the process, but it's a less good job. It's a lower paying job. And when you look at what's happened to inequality of earnings in the United States, and this is true also in much of Western Europe, you can see that people with a lot of education have done really well, in part because of how they've benefited from technological change. People at the low end, without much education, have struggled to have any kind of real wage gain. And a lot of people in the middle got knocked out of the middle, and they didn't go up, they went down. So overall number of jobs has expanded, but inequality has emerged in this phase of technological change in a way that is become a concern, really.
4: As you're splitting history up into two sections in a way, there's technology pre-computers, where we ended up with more work and often better paid work. But now in the computerized era, you're saying new work tends to be less good.
6: The new jobs are less good, but this is not unique to this modern phase of history. If you go back sufficiently far to the beginnings of the Industrial Revolution, the mechanization of spinning created lots of opportunities for weavers because the price of spun cotton came down. But the mechanization of weaving, which happened a little bit later in the early 1800s, actually knocked a lot of artisanal weavers out of their well-paying, for the time, occupations. There wasn't a big transformation of the rest of the economy in the 1810s, 1820s. And so a lot of the weavers lost out as a result of mechanization. Subsequently, from, let's say, the 1840s or 1850s, there's a much broader transformation of the British economy and other economies. Railways arrive, electricity arrives, eventually cars arrive. So we did have a good 100 years when most technological transformations created enough good opportunities. So even though people were displaced, they could also go on and get a better paying job and be more productive. So was that 100 years the usual or the aberration in terms of technological transformation? It's certainly a phase that's ended, and it's not been the experience since the 1980s in the United States, the UK, and other places.
4: Is there a historical analogue to artificial intelligence?
6: Not really. artificial general intelligence, which is what the big tech companies tell you and tell their investors that they're pursuing, what they're asking or offering to do there is to replace human cognition with an algorithm. And most of the various forms of mechanization we had before were either replacing physical labor or complementing human cognition. So this is new. But the other thing is, of course, they're offering or threatening to do this for everything. So in the past, you had transformation of the cotton industry, you had transformation of the railways, you had a transformation of electricity, which is a general purpose technology affecting everything. But if you really get close to anything like artificial general intelligence, the concern, which I think is a legitimate concern, is this would displace humans from many or nearly all tasks across the entire economy, more or less simultaneously. So there's never been anything like that plausibly on the horizon.
4: Nobel Economics Laureate Simon Johnson. You're listening to Business Daily from the BBC World Service. I'm Rob Young, asking what history tells us about whether artificial intelligence will destroy our jobs or just change them. Well, official data in the United States shows that 18 occupations regarded as exposed to AI saw a drop in employment of 0.2% in the year to May last year. There's also been a slowdown in new jobs for computer coders since AI chatbots were developed, and a decline in graduate-level job openings. It's unclear whether AI is the sole reason for that, but students anxious about their futures are making their concerns heard at university graduation ceremonies.
12: And it was this time, it was the architects of artificial intelligence. Interesting. So today we stand on this edge of another technological transformation.
4: That's the former boss of Google, Eric Schmidt, being booed at an event at the University of Arizona in the US. Let's look at what is happening in real workplaces right now as AI tools are adopted. Chris Eldridge has been recruiting people for 30 years. He's the chief executive for North America at the global recruitment consultancy Robert Walters.
13: I'm fortunate enough to have started my career before the internet. And I think about how ineffective and inefficient some of the practices were that we had to do on a day-to-day basis. And the internet came along, and it took a period of time for us to understand where the benefits were. But eventually, when we'd mastered the internet, it made our lives just so much easier. And most importantly, it gave us time back to do more valuable work. And I think there are parallels with what we're looking at with the use of AI in industry today.
4: What are those parallels?
13: I think we're going to have the same path ahead of us. Today, we see pressure in some areas of the workforce, and we see opportunities being created in others. That is analogous to what happened 30 years ago. The future of AI in the workplace is this kind of AI-enabled economy, where we have workers alongside AI. They have the skill set to use the technology to create hopefully an abundance of work. But of course, if you don't have the facility with AI currently, you're going to have to go and learn it, or you're going to have to go and find people to join your organizations with that skill set. And that's exactly what happened when the internet first came along. And I think there will be a number of different challenges and opportunities for businesses in how they're going to achieve that moving forwards. I think one of the most important things is AI is being used outside of the workplace in lots of people's everyday lives. And it's going to be picking up those skills and deploying them safely in the workplace, which is going to really push both the individual and the businesses they're working in forwards.
4: When you look across the job market at the moment in North America, what are there fewer vacancies for than there would have been a year or two back?
13: When I talk about North America, it's probably a very similar position across the UK, Ireland and Europe right now. The roles that are under pressure are those repetitive and kind of process-driven roles, administration, coordination roles, even in technology, some of those kind of junior process function roles that can be replicated now through AI. Now, there is this assumption that this will be the end of entry-level hiring, and I don't think that's going to be the case, and actually the facts point to something different. It's going to be how companies work with AI to make sure that, you know, those new to work, or in fact sometimes experienced colleagues, how they can adapt what they do today to bring AI into the workplace. On the other side of it, though, we're seeing, you know, creation of roles in AI engineering, cybersecurity, AI governance, and cloud roles. And they are kind of existing job families, But on top of that, we're starting to see new, totally brand new to us, cybersecurity automation, AI security architects. There's been a rise of the kind of chief AI officer. And actually, those roles are less about the technology. They're more about getting the technology working within an organization, the kind of humanizing of AI in the workplace.
4: So there is opportunity, but are there just as many vacancies now overall as there were a few years ago?
13: Overall, what we're seeing is vacancies are holding firm. We're not seeing a huge peak. We're not seeing a cliff edge. I think there's been an awful lot reported about the kind of the big fall off of volume of vacancies, and we're not necessarily seeing that when you look at a global picture. The volume and demand for roles is remaining healthy and consistent.
4: Chris Eldridge, the North America Chief Executive of recruiter Robert Walters. And to that point, academics have found that over 60% of employment in 2018 in the US consisted of jobs that didn't exist in 1940. The World Economic Forum says it expects 170 million new roles will be created by the end of this decade, principally because of AI, but also says that 92 million others will be displaced. Well, thank you for meeting me here in your local office cafe for a coffee, or a hot chocolate rather. And I see you have a flake.
7: I do have a flake. Happy days.
4: Feel free to munch on that chocolate as we chat. I'm meeting Vicky Redwood, the Chief Economic Advisor at Capital Economics, who's been looking at what the rise of AI might mean for work, economies and society at large.
7: I think some jobs will disappear altogether, and we are seeing that already, in fact. So AI is already starting to replace more entry-level roles in, for example, legal services or software coding, and that's likely to continue and spread. But generally, I think we're going to see roles change. So most people will be able to use AI to help them with their current jobs and roles without those jobs being lost completely. We think that AI will continue, as it's been in the past, as previous technologies have been, to be a complement to people's work rather than necessarily completely displacing them.
4: Is there a point at which you think, actually, beyond X number of decades, we're just a bit more uncertain about the role of artificial intelligence?
7: If we get to a world where AI can basically do anything that humans can, then yes, there is a huge amount of uncertainty around that, for sure. Our feeling is that even in that world, people will still want what we might call the human touch. They will still want some sort of point of human contact in the things that they're buying or the services that they're buying. The question then is, can the demand for those human-provided goods and services expand enough? I think they can, and I think as prices of these things drop, as AI makes it more efficient to produce things and therefore brings prices down, I think we'll see demand for those things increase. So things that most people wouldn't think about spending money on now, be that as personal financial advice or an interior designer or a personal trainer, all those sorts of things, if they become a lot cheaper because those people can use AI to do their jobs more efficiently, then I think we'd see demand for those things increase quite a lot.
4: We're in a cafe in central London. Would your hot chocolate taste as good had we been shown to our table by a robot and a robot had made it and another robot had delivered it to the table? I mean, there is that human touch, which is really important.
7: Yeah, and I mean, that's one of the areas where there is some uncertainty. We don't know yet quite how people will react to a world in which AI can, in theory, provide all these things. I mean, there's some areas where people might prefer there not to be human involved. Some people like a driverless taxi, for example. But I think time will prove that for most people, for most things, they do still value that human touch.
4: All right, Vicky Redwood from Capital Economics, thank you very much indeed. I notice you're not eating your chocolate yet.
7: Don't think about stealing it.
4: If AI has affected your job or your job prospects, we'd love to hear from you. You can email us businessdaily@bbc.co.uk.

0: BBC World Service, and now history told by the people who were there. This is Witness History. Today, we take you back more than 9 decades to the Chinese Civil War, when Mao Zedong led around 86,000 of his communist followers on an epic retreat across China that lasted a year and left tens of thousands dead. In 2014, the late Edward Stoughton spoke to Chiang Ming. At the time, he was one of the few surviving veterans of what became known as the Long March.
1: It's May 1935. The communist leader Mao Zedong and tens of thousands of his followers have been battling their way across China for 7 grueling months. They're trying to join up with other communist troops to continue the fight against Chiang Kai-shek's nationalist forces. In the mountains of Sichuan, Mao faces the risk of being trapped by the raging waters of the Dadu River. The audacious plan Mao came up with was to send a small contingent to take and hold an old chain suspension bridge over the river at the town of Luding. It meant a desperate race to reach the bridge before the nationalists or Kuomintang could reinforce it.
2: On my side of the river, the Red Army were racing in the direction of the Luding Bridge. On the other side, I saw the Kuomintang soldiers going the same way. They were shooting at each other from both sides of the bank.
1: Peng Mingyi was a young shepherd. Now 94, he still lives on the farm that gave him a ringside seat at the events of 8 decades ago.
2: The Red Army men were carrying big iron cooking pots, and the bullets were hitting them. Pong, pong, pong, like that, very loud. The Red Army men asked me for directions because they couldn't get past. The enemy's fire was so fierce. They called me, "Little comrade, do you know some way around?"
1: Were you frightened of them?
2: I was a teenager at that time. I was fearless, scared of nothing.
1: And what were they like, the Red Army soldiers?
2: Their clothes were quite ruined. They were really grateful. They gave me a silver dollar, which we kept.
1: The Luding Bridge stretches about 100 yards across fast-flowing water, and it's entirely supported by a system of iron chains. So when you take a step, it swings in a queasy-making manner. Yang Chengwu, the Red Army commissar, later wrote an account of the battle here. "When we blew the bugle for the attack," wrote Commissar Yang, "everything opened up. The 22 carefully selected assault troops were armed with rifles, knives, and grenades hung at their waists. Frightened for their lives, the enemy fled." The official account of the battle has been challenged by some modern historians, but the story is central to the heroic Long March myth, which was later created by party historians and Chinese filmmakers. The reality was far bleaker than the official version. It was in September 1934 that the communist leadership decided to break out of their besieged enclave in southeastern China. Tens of thousands of Red Army soldiers had already died defending their experimental communist state there against Chiang Kai-shek's forces. Chiang Ming was one of those who fought the nationalist siege. He joined up a year before the march began, and at 98, he's now one of only a handful of Long March survivors.
3: It was a brutal siege. Nothing could get him. Nothing. We couldn't even get salt, not to mention oil or meat. We were completely cut off. At the end, we didn't even have space to move. Under those circumstances, we couldn't keep on striking back directly against the Kuomintang. At that time, all we had was rice, plus a rifle or spear. The enemy had cannon. When we retreated one step, the Kuomintang advanced one step. We had run out of options. If we stayed on in this way, it was very probable that we would be annihilated.
1: The logistics of the departure were formidable. The Red Army marched in straw sandals, which quickly wore through. Hundreds of thousands of them had been woven in the weeks before they set off.
2: When
3: I was in the 1st Red Army Regiment. The local people gave us a good send-off. They gave us eggs, peanuts, fruit, all kinds of food. They kept putting food into the soldiers' pockets. They were sad to see us go. They were asking, "Where are you going?" But we comforted them by saying, "Fellows, don't be worried, we'll definitely come back."

0: The beginning of the Long March was immortalised in the song Ten Farewells to the Red Army. With a smile on our faces but bitterness in the heart, how can we forget the Red Army, related to us in blood and flesh? In the months that followed, the Red Army fought running battles with the nationalists and the local warlords who supported them. The official history talks of glorious victories, but the memories of many veterans, like Zhu Ming, dwell more on the threats from hunger, exhaustion and disease.
1: 草甸是一望，这个这个，一都几十里路啊，都是平地青草。
2: The grassland was, is, endless. You couldn't even see birds, just grass, everywhere. Underneath the grass is water. There were a lot of swamps, and it was easy to fall in and be trapped. We were very tired and had no strength. Many people died there. Many people died, just sucked into the swamp. But what you noticed was that many people seemed to die together. It looked like they had crawled to each other. You would see several bodies together. Why? Because we had the same revolutionary spirit. They wanted to live together, die together.
0: Mao declared the Long March over on October the 19th, 1935. But the end came about almost by accident. A month earlier, the communists had chanced upon a newspaper that reported the existence of a communist base in northwest Shanxi. And that's where Mao decided they'd regroup. Other Red Army columns joined them there. They'd covered thousands of kilometres, and the 86,000-strong force that set out a year earlier had been reduced to just a few thousand, perhaps as few as 4,000. Yet Mao claimed, the Long March has ended with victory for us and defeat for the enemy. The veteran Zhu Ming had left with that first wave of troops in October 1934 and didn't return home for some 35 years. He had, as he put it to me, been through so many battles and regretted what he'd missed during his time away from home.
2: I came back to my home sometime during the Cultural Revolution in about 1970. When we joined the army, we didn't even have time to go back home and say goodbye. I don't even know where my parents were buried when they died. We weren't allowed to take letters from our families because they could be found by the Kuomintang and our families would be attacked. When I came back, there was no one left in my family. They all died. It was very miserable. Miserable. The biggest achievement for me is the victory of the Long March. The victory laid a solid foundation for our victories against the Kuomintang and the Japanese invader. Without the victory of the Long March, we wouldn't have today's China. The victory was big, but also the sacrifice was big.
3: Zhu Ming died in 2015. He spoke to the late Edward Stourton in 2014 for Witness History.
4: A tranquil Labor Day, but heating up again into the middle of the week. Here's your Radio IQ forecast. A mix of sun and clouds across the listening area for this Labor Day. A slight breeze, high temperatures in the mid-70s to near 86 degrees for the Richmond area. Fairly clear conditions overhead tonight. Lows bottom out in the mid-50s and lower 60s. Some sunshine on Tuesday. Highs will be in the upper 70s and mid-80s. Will be mostly clear Tuesday night. Lows in the mid-50s and lower 60s. 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
6: Good morning. President Trump's negotiators, Steve Witkoff and Jared Kushner, went to Ukraine for the first time to try and end the war. Ukraine's president says he expects the fighting to continue through the winter. It's Morning Edition from NPR News. The U.S. tells Iran, if you shoot at two of our ships, we'll take out three of yours. I'm Leila Faldin.
7: And I'm Michelle Martin. The latest American attacks hit Iranian tankers, including one near the heart of the country's oil export hub. So Secretary of State Marco Rubio heads to Colombia, Peru, and Ecuador this week. How is Latin America receiving the Trump administration's message of U.S. dominance? And a former crime reporter closes his notebook to become a clown. It is Monday, September 7th. On this day in 1979, ESPN debuted. News is next.
8: Live from NPR News in Washington, I'm Dave Mattingly. The National Transportation Safety Board is investigating why a cargo plane overshot the runway at Miami International Airport yesterday, leaving five people dead. The 767 operated by Amazon struck multiple vehicles after leaving the runway. Here's NPR's Ping Huang.
9: Miami-Dade Sheriff Rosie Cordero-Stutz says a cargo plane overran the runway.
10: It came to rest at a field adjacent to the airport. At this time, we can confirm that we have at least five deceased individuals, and we have multiple individuals that were transported to local hospitals with unknown injuries.
9: Video posted on social media shows the Boeing 767 with its tail over the airport's fence and thick black smoke rising from the aircraft. It's unclear so far what caused the crash, though the National Transportation Safety Board says they're sending a team to the site and launching an investigation. Ping Huang, NPR News.
8: President Trump's peace envoys, Steve Witkoff and Jared Kushner, are describing their latest talks with Ukraine's president as encouraging. They met with Volodymyr Zelensky in Kyiv a day after discussions with Russian President Vladimir Putin in Moscow about ending the war. Kushner spoke to reporters yesterday in Ukraine's capital.
11: A lot of politicians get afraid of complex problems. President Trump always says, the harder it is, if it's worthy, you have to give it everything you have. And so he's very determined to see an end to this war, to see the end of the debts.
8: Kushner says Trump is hoping to revive trilateral talks involving the U.S., Russia, and Ukraine. Israeli Prime Minister Benjamin Netanyahu's corruption trial resumed today following a two-month recess. The trial has dragged on for almost 7 years. It's unclear if it will conclude before national elections at the end of next month, as NPR's Carrie Kahn reports.
12: Netanyahu was last in court in June and has long denied any wrongdoing. He's testified in three cases he's standing trial for. One case alleges he and his family received luxury gifts for political favors. The other two deal with corruption and breach of trust accusations, charging he used his office to secure favorable media coverage from Israeli outlets. He first took the witness stand back in December of 2024, but has repeatedly asked for delays due to his political duties as well as health and security concerns. Critics worry if the trial is not wrapped up before elections October 27th and Netanyahu wins, he could replace the current attorney general, as members of his coalition government have repeatedly threatened. Kerry Kahn, NPR News, Tel Aviv.
8: Bodies continue to be found in Nepal along the border with Tibet 12 days after a glacier collapse triggered deadly flash flooding. More than 1,300 people are now confirmed dead. Several thousand are missing. The government in Nepal has declared this to be an official day of mourning. This is NPR News. Authorities in Ohio say a man who lunged towards Democratic gubernatorial candidate Amy Acton yesterday at the Canfield Fair was armed with a taser and two pistols. The suspect is identified as 38-year-old Patrick Havas. The State Highway Patrol says Havas injured several people as he pushed his way through the crowd, knocking them over. That was during Acton's campaign stop there. Havas is facing several charges, including two counts of assault. Authorities are still investigating a motive. A new study from the UN says air pollution is causing millions of premature deaths and major economic losses worldwide. Here's NPR's Lauren Sommer.
13: Cars, trucks, and power plants that burn fossil fuels put tiny particles into the air. That can cause serious health problems like asthma, heart attacks, and lung disease. A new report from the United Nations Environment Program finds that in 2025, air pollution caused about 6 million premature deaths worldwide. It also causes major economic losses. By 2050, a third of the world's population will be exposed to dangerous air. The report finds that can be avoided by investing in renewable energy, electric cars, and better agricultural practices, which it says could produce $15 in benefits for every $1 invested. Lauren Sommer, NPR News.
8: AAA says gasoline prices in the U.S. have never been this high this late in the year. Regular is averaging $4.15 a gallon on this Labor Day holiday. Diesel is at an all-time high at $5.90 a gallon. AAA cites continued uncertainty in the Strait of Hormuz. I'm Dave Mattingly, NPR News in Washington.
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4: 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Thanks for joining us for Morning Edition on Radio IQ on this Labor Day. I'm Caitlin Barker in for Jeff Bossert. Coming up this morning, five people are dead after a cargo plane crash at Miami International Airport. Trump's top envoys go to Ukraine with hopes of restarting peace talks. Germany's far-right party wins a landslide victory. That news brief is coming up in just a few moments. After that, NPR's Steve Inskeep talks with former crime reporter John Simpson about Simpson's decision to go to clown school. That is in about 15 minutes. Taking a look around the region this morning, it's 63 degrees in Blacksburg, 65 in Roanoke, 62 degrees in Lynchburg, Charlottesville, 61 degrees, and 64 in Richmond. A mix of sun and clouds across the listening area for this Labor Day. A slight breeze, high temperatures in the mid-70s to near 86 for the Richmond area. Fairly clear tonight, lows bottom out in the mid-50s and lower 60s. Sunshine on Tuesday, highs in the upper 70s and mid-80s. It's Morning Edition on Radio IQ.
6: It's Morning Edition from NPR News. I'm Leila Fadel.
7: And I'm Michelle Martin. Good morning. Authorities in Florida are investigating a plane crash in Miami that killed five people on Sunday.
6: An Amazon Prime cargo plane was landing at Miami International Airport around 2 p.m. Eastern when it overran the runway, crashed, and rammed into vehicles on the ground. Five people were injured as well. It's not yet clear how many of the people killed or hurt were on board the plane or on the ground. Amazon says the plane was operated by 21 Air, a contract cargo carrier.
7: NPR's Arzu Rizvani has been following the story, and she's with us now to tell us more about it. Good morning, Arzu.
15: Hey, Michelle.
7: So investigators at the National Transportation Safety Board have started arriving in Miami. What are they going to be looking at to try to figure out what caused this crash?
15: They'll be looking at everything from possible mechanical failure to environmental variables to flight crew performance. I spoke with Peter Golds last night. He's the former managing director of the NTSB. He's now a transportation safety consultant. And he explained to me how this usually goes.
16: They'll listen to the cockpit voice recorder to make sure that the pilots were following their checklists, were aware of the extenuating circumstances. They will look at the data recorder, which will tell them how fast the plane was going, when it touched down, what sort of braking action was applied by the crew.
15: Another detail investigators will likely examine are thunderstorms and winds that were directly over the airport at the time of the crash. Weather conditions are often a reason to delay or avoid a landing, but it's still a little too early to tell if weather was a key factor in this crash.
7: Okay, and do I have this right that it's usually a combination of factors that causes plane crashes?
15: Yes, that's right. And that's a big reason why these investigations are so extensive and take so much time. It's typically a series of cascading factors that contribute to any crash.
7: But how unusual is it for a plane to overrun the runway?
15: Well, it's enough of a concern that for the last couple of decades, many airports, particularly those with shorter runways, have set up an engineered materials arresting system, or EMAS, which is basically this crushable material placed at the end of a runway designed to help stop a plane that overruns the runway. These systems are not mandated by the FAA, and Miami International Airport doesn't have that in place because the runways there are pretty long, which is why this crash at this particular airport is a bit curious.
7: And this was an Amazon plane that was operated by a contract cargo carrier. Could that figure into the investigation?
15: Yeah, you know, this is something that also caught the attention of Golds, the former NTSB director, and he thinks investigators will examine that corporate relationship that put this plane in the air to see, you know, who was responsible for flight crew training, who was responsible for maintenance. So I think as this investigation goes on, that will be a space to watch.
7: And this crash happened on Labor Day weekend, which is one of the busiest travel periods. Did it affect other flights?
15: It certainly did on Sunday. All runways and taxiways at Miami International were closed for several hours. That caused massive delays and cancellations. And that, of course, meant long lines at the airport with passengers rebooking flights, which in some cases kept getting canceled. It's unclear how much of that will continue today, but the airport's website, as of a few minutes ago, says two of the four runways are back open now.
7: That is NPR's Arzu Rezvani. Arzu, thank you.
15: You're welcome.
7: President Trump's envoys went to Ukraine's capital, Kyiv, for the first official visit during wartime.
6: Jared Kushner and Steve Witkoff came right from Moscow. They said they want peace talks to restart. The visit did not produce a breakthrough, but it gave Ukrainians in Kyiv a reprieve from near-constant Russian attacks.
7: Joining us now to talk about, this is NPR's Joanna Kakissis, who is in Kyiv. Joanna, good morning.
17: Good morning, Michelle.
7: So you were at the press conference with Kushner, Witkoff, and Ukrainian President Volodymyr Zelensky. What did they say?
17: So all three men said the talks were substantive and new ideas had been presented, but they didn't offer any details about these ideas, even when reporters pressed them. Now, the men were seated on this stage outside the ornate presidential palace in Kyiv under rainy and gray skies. Jared Kushner, who is Trump's son-in-law, said President Trump wants to end the war as soon as possible. A Ukrainian journalist asked, you know, could this happen as early as this winter? And Kushner said he wants to try.
18: I think if we can achieve that, it would be an incredible thing. It doesn't mean that we will achieve it, but it's an effort that's very important to try.
17: Zelensky looked really skeptical as Kushner said this, and he told reporters afterwards that he expects Russia to continue the war because Ukraine is facing another brutal winter with more Russian airstrikes on its energy grid expected. Zelensky says he is pushing for aid that includes more air defense supplies.
7: Joanna, can you just remind us of why peace talks have stalled?
17: Yeah, well, you know, the White House, which has sponsored these talks, has been occupied with Iran since the U.S. and Israel attacked Iran in February. However, a member of Ukraine's negotiating team told me that the Ukrainians actually never stopped communicating with Trump's team and even occasionally with Russian representatives.
7: Did this help at all?
17: Well, actually, no, not really, and because the two sides remain so far apart on crucial issues. For example, consider the very sensitive issue of territory. Russia has pushed for Ukraine to give up land it still controls in exchange for a peace deal. Public opinion polls say that most Ukrainians strongly oppose this. Now, Zelensky said he did discuss the territory issue with Kushner and Witkoff. And he's saying something this sensitive can only be handled by leaders, himself, Vladimir Putin, with maybe Trump and the Europeans also involved.
7: But what did this visit mean for Zelensky and for Ukrainians in general?
17: Yeah, well, Michelle, for Zelensky, the symbolism of just seeing Trump's envoys in Kyiv mattered. Remember, this is their first ever wartime trip to Ukraine, and they have visited Moscow several times. So the war has closed Ukrainian airspace. They traveled to Kyiv on a train dubbed the Peace Express. Witkoff told everybody that he loved it.
19: It reminded me of my days taking the train to see my grandmother down to Florida, and it was great.
17: And what was also great, Zelensky said, is that having Trump's most trusted representatives in Kyiv meant Russia would not dare bomb the city. Zelensky is saying Kushner and Witkoff visiting Kyiv did so much more than any Patriot air defense system to protect the city. And he said, please come more often so our people can live a little.
7: That is NPR's Joanna Kakissis in Kyiv, Ukraine's capital. Joanna, thank you.
17: You're welcome.
7: Now to Germany, where the far-right anti-immigration party has won a landslide victory in a state election.
6: Alternative for Germany, or AfD's win, has caused a political earthquake in Germany. According to preliminary results, AfD fell short of an outright majority on Sunday. But if it does form a governing coalition, it would be the first far-right regional government in the country since Nazi Germany.
7: NPR's Esme Nicholson is in Berlin with more on this. Good morning, Esme.
20: Good morning, Michelle.
21: So how did AfD pull this off?
20: This is a question that Germany's rather shell-shocked ruling centre-right Christian Democratic Union Party, or the CDU, is certainly asking itself this morning. The vote took place in the small eastern state of Saxony-Anhalt, and the CDU there got just 17%, while the AfD more than doubled its share from the last election to 43%. I think the AfD can really thank its candidate, a man called Ulrich Siegmund. The 35-year-old is a former marketing man and salesman, and it shows, not least on TikTok, where throughout the campaign he posted feel-good videos and promised to, quote, bring back the good old Germany. He stands out even within his own party because he is uncharacteristically upbeat, but this does

0: He says here that re-migration is far more than just deportation and that it applies to anyone who does not contribute to society. He included here Ukrainian refugees without jobs. The AfD also wants to segregate refugees and disabled children in schools and revamp the curriculum to focus on a more positive teaching of Germany's history. It is also promising to dismantle the region's public broadcaster. And all this and more is seen as the AfD's blueprint for the rest of Germany.
1: So whether it secures enough votes to govern or not, what does last night's win mean for Germany as a whole?
0: Well, first of all, if Sigmund does end up as state governor, he will be, he will be privy to foreign and domestic intelligence, which is a major concern, considering the AfD's rather cozy relations with Russia. And there is already talk of Germany's other 15 states preparing to meet separately. Politically, this is a disaster for Chancellor Friedrich Merz. He came to power vowing to halve the number of AfD voters, but last night his conservative halved their own voter share. So Merz is now under extreme pressure. Finally, beyond Germany, President Donald Trump posted the results on Truth Social, which the Kremlin has reposted, calling it an historic win.
1: That is NPR's Esme Nicholson in Berlin. Esme, thank you.
0: Thank you, Michelle.

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1: President Trump has made U.S. influence in Latin America a priority. But experts say there's concern in the region about his administration's actions.
2: For example, the extrajudicial killings of 200 people on speedboats in the Caribbean and the Pacific.
1: This week, Secretary of State Marco Rubio will travel to Colombia, Ecuador, and Peru. The details are coming up in about 15 minutes on Morning Edition here on Radio IQ. 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
1: A mix of sun and clouds across the listening area this Labor Day. High temperatures in the mid-70s to near 86 for the Richmond area. Some sunshine on Tuesday. Highs will be in the upper 70s and mid-80s. Mostly clear overhead Tuesday night. Low temperatures in the mid-50s and lower 60s. 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I'm Caitlin Barker in for Jeff Bossert. The time is 5:21.
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1: 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I'm Layla Faldin.
2: I'm Michelle Martin.
3: And I'm Steve Inskeep. We've been talking to a clown. Here's your opportunity to insert a joke about the politician of your choice, but I mean a person who chose a career as a clown. John Simpson is a former journalist in London who became a clown.
4: So let's welcome up the special guest.
3: Videos show John Simpson being introduced in small performance spaces. Simpson, or rather the character he plays, steps before the crowd and begins a conversation which somehow grows more and more awkward until he declares a do-over.
5: Okay, restart again.
3: He walks off stage and returns. His character's discomfort is the joke. Simpson wrote about his experience in The Observer, which is one of his former publications. And when we brought this up in an NPR story meeting, it seemed that half the staff knew somebody who had been to clown school, a cousin, a sister, even our excellent Middle East correspondent, Daniel Estrin. Sacha Baron Cohen trained as a clown. We have no statistics on whether there's really a trend in clowning, but John Simpson says he feels like there is.
6: I think people are really searching for meaning, authenticity, humanity at a time where the world is increasingly feeling like we are losing aspects of that.
3: Simpson found his own humanity not as a circus clown, but as a theater clown. And what's the difference?
6: Even professional clowns struggle with this, but the delineation is that I never wear a red nose on stage, personally. I have never used white face paint. It's not big trousers and squirty flowers and tiny cars.
3: Size 55 shoes, you don't do that either.
6: Exactly. But there are very, very similar things in the practice and the basics of what both types of clown do, which is primarily with a willing butt of the joke. The stand-up comedian makes jokes. A clown is the joke.
3: What's the kind of thing you would do to get a laugh?
6: Currently, one of the bits that I'm working on is a kind of spiritual guru idiot.
3: Okay, I'm already enjoying this, but please continue.
6: I come into the space as a kind of pompous fool who is very self-important. The physicality of it is very kind of, you know, puffed up chest. He comes into the space and he has a series of demands that haven't been met. There's no spotlight, there's no ceremonial gong.
5: Usually it's a very big room with a big spotlight, very impressive. I stand like this.
6: And in order to reach the microphone, there's a long list of things that the audience then have to do, and that becomes our game. So there's no spotlight, they have to light me with their phones.
5: And then usually when I get to about here, someone says something like, yes, I invested in his cryptocurrency. And if we all find 10 people, we can become incredibly wealthy.
6: If it goes wrong, suddenly this very spiritual kind of Zen character flies off the handle, loses his temper, storms off stage, starts screaming positive affirmations from backstage. I'm a very spiritual person. I meditate and I pray. And it's really meaningful to me, but I do need to be able to laugh about it as well.
3: Now, I'm going to ask you for one of those spiritual affirmations here at the end, I think. But first, I want to understand a little better your story. What were you doing before you became a clown?
6: So I've been a crime journalist, a newspaper crime journalist for 15 years. And yeah, I realized I was very, very disillusioned with the industry, disappointed with the product, really. Like, you know, both in terms of what I see on the newsstands daily and reading the papers daily and what I see in the world.
3: So did you just have a bad day at work and then at the end of the day you were looking for a pub and you stumbled into a clown performance?
6: I mean, basically, yes.
3: Okay.
6: There was a year where it got so bad, you know, in the UK, 2017, we had 5 terror attacks. Grenfell Tower burnt down. And to be immersed in that stress and pressure and tragedy and horror that much had a massive effect on me. And actually, you know what you said, what you're looking for a pub, like, I was, you know, an alcoholic, so like, oh, in the very hackneyed kind of cliches of crime journalist behavior, that was really my escape from it. In the end, you know, the choice was made to get sober. And through that, I met incredible creative people, one of whom is a retired stand-up comedian who spoke with such inspiration about a clown course that he'd done that I booked one.
3: What are some essential lessons that you learn in clown school?
6: One thing I see again and again, which is so important for people to truly understand, is that we make bad decisions when we're scared. And it can be incredibly scary stepping out on stage in front of a room full of people. Training in that space of kind of nervousness and fear and anxiety starts to open up little windows of space where you can play and have fun. And when you realize there's no threat from the group of people who are sitting there waiting for you to do something funny.
3: So would you like to leave us with an affirmation that your character satirically gives, but maybe you sort of really mean?
6: So the last time I stormed off stage and did a positive affirmation, I used one that I write down in the morning.
3: Okay.
6: So I sort of stormed off. I was like, I am a kind and loving man who wants to inspire people.
3: Well, you do seem very kind, so. John Simpson, thank you very much. It's been a pleasure.
6: A pleasure. Thank you.

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6: Live from NPR News in Washington, I'm Dave Mattingly. Federal investigators are examining why a cargo plane overshot a runway yesterday while landing at Miami International Airport. The 767 slammed into multiple vehicles, leaving five people dead as flames broke out. Ray Jadala is Miami-Dade's fire chief.
7: We had a very complex fire. Engine compartments that were on fire, including a search and rescue of the pilot and co-pilot that were trapped in this aircraft.
6: Several others were injured. It's unclear if those killed were all on the ground. There were thunderstorms in South Florida when the plane touched down on a flight from San Juan, Puerto Rico. It was operated by Amazon. President Trump's peace envoys, Steve Witkoff and Jared Kushner, are describing their meetings in Moscow and Kyiv as encouraging. They met with Russian President Vladimir Putin before heading to Kyiv for talks with Ukraine's President Volodymyr Zelensky. NPR's Joanna Kakissis is in Kyiv.
8: They did join Zelensky for a press conference outside the presidential palace under these gray skies and sometimes pouring rain. We got rained on, of course. They called talks in Moscow and Kyiv substantive and said new ideas were on the table, though they did not get into details.
6: That's NPR's Joanna Kakissis. Witkoff and Kushner are hoping to revive trilateral talks with the U.S. to try to end that war. This is NPR News from Washington.
9: For Radio IQ News, I'm Caitlin Barker in for Jeff Bossert. Good morning. The Virginia Maryland College of Veterinary Medicine will be spending the next 2 years renovating its teaching hospital in Blacksburg. The project will make some aspects of the hospital, like emergency care, easier for patients and their owners to access. The college's dean, Dan Givens, says they're also adding new spaces for veterinary specialists to teach students,
10: but also to create a learning environment for them to discuss cases right there next to the animals that they are providing care for.
9: The groundbreaking ceremony next year will feature the original plow that helped with the original construction in 1979. Pulling the plow will be a horse owned by a Virginia Tech alumnus.
10: We're anticipating that we will have a newly named president of Virginia Tech at some point in the near future. So in some ways, the plow has been chosen, the horse has been chosen, we just need the president to be chosen.
9: The expansion will cost $63 million and is expected to be complete by 2029. The veterinary hospital will remain open through construction. And a note of disclosure, Radio IQ is a service of Virginia Tech. Copper peptides are among the biggest viral trends on social media. Does evidence support smearing on the electric bew tincture for firmer skin, wound healing, and other anti-aging effects? The answer to those questions are coming up in about 10 minutes on Morning Edition here on Radio IQ. A mix of sun and clouds across the listening area, a slight breeze, high temperatures in the mid-70s to near 86 for the Richmond area. We'll end our Labor Day with fairly clear conditions overhead. Lows bottom out in the mid-50s and low 60s. We'll see some sunshine on Tuesday, highs in the upper 70s and mid-80s. And mostly clear on Tuesday night, low temperatures in the mid-50s and lower 60s. 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
1: It's Morning Edition from NPR News. I'm Michelle Martin.
2: And I'm Leila Fadel. Good morning. The U.S. hit three Iranian oil tankers this weekend in what it says was retaliation for Iran targeting two Navy ships. Iran is also announcing a new route in the Strait of Hormuz, the waterway that President Trump continues to say that the U.S. controls with little evidence. NPR's international correspondent Hadil El-Shalchi joins us now from Istanbul with the latest. Good morning.
3: Good morning.
2: So catch us up on the latest attacks.
3: Okay. So over the weekend, the U.S. military said Iran's Islamic Revolutionary Guard Corps launched ballistic missiles towards two U.S. Navy vessels, an aircraft carrier and a guided missile destroyer. CENTCOM says its vessels were unscathed. And in response to that, as you said, the U.S. struck three Iranian oil tankers, permanently disabling two, they said, and destroying a third. In its statement, CENTCOM called the Iranian tankers, quote, part of a multi-billion dollar shadow network which Iran uses to fund its Revolutionary Guard. It said one of the ships was near Kharg Island. That's the heart of Iran's oil export system. Another was in the Gulf of Oman. CENTCOM's commander said, quote, if you shoot at two of our ships, we will impose an even higher economic cost, taking out three of yours.
2: Now, at the heart of this conflict right now is the Strait of Hormuz and ships passing through the strait, and who's blocking what? Iran announced a new route.
3: That's right. So the head of Iran's Supreme National Security Council, Mahmoud Rezaei, said in an interview with state TV that Iran will impose new restrictions in the Persian Gulf. He said Iran wants to create a no-go zone encircling the Strait of Hormuz, and it will sanction any ship trying to evade Iran's blockade. Rezaei said the strategy is to make it costlier for the shipping companies to try to cross the strait without Iran's permission. And I have to note something very important here. Reporting on developments on the Strait of Hormuz, we rely many times on official statements, you know, released by the U.S. military, sometimes by President Trump himself, and official statements by Iranian forces and the government. So we're really limited when we want to independently verify what each side is targeting or vessels getting through the strait or even who really controls what part of the waterway. Now, the U.S. has been assisting some vessels to cross the strait using strikes, and some oil is getting through, but definitely not as much as before the war. Iran said a few weeks ago that it was close to sealing an agreement with Oman on reopening the strait temporarily. Today, the spokesperson for the foreign ministry said the talks for the agreement have reached, quote, a final stage, and that in the coming days they will register the safe route with the UN body in charge of the safety of shipping across the world.
2: The blockades on the Strait of Hormuz have affected global oil prices worldwide. What's the latest on that over the Labor Day weekend?
3: Right. So diesel reached an all-time high this weekend with a national average price of $5.90 per gallon. That's about 1% more than the last time we saw the highest price in 2022. And those refueling their vehicles over the weekend in the U.S. were paying over $4 a gallon, almost a dollar more than the last record Labor Day high in 2012, according to AAA.
2: And NPR's Hadil El-Shalchi in Istanbul. Thank you, Hadil.
3: You're welcome.
1: Secretary of State Marco Rubio is heading this week to Colombia, Peru, and Ecuador. He has been making Latin America a priority, even as the Trump administration revives 19th century ideas about U.S. dominance in the region. Rubio is also defending an oil deal with Venezuela's interim leaders who took power after the U.S. seized the Venezuelan president. Here's NPR's Michelle Kellerman.
4: What began as a warning to European powers in the 19th century to stay out of the New World is now a framework for U.S. regional dominance. That's how the U.S. ambassador to Panama puts it in a State Department video about the history of the Monroe Doctrine.
5: Fast forward to the modern era, where the doctrine has found its latest champion in President Trump.
4: Ambassador Kevin Marino Cabrera cited President Trump's decision to send military forces to oust Venezuelan President Nicolas Maduro.
5: This calculated maneuver delivered a resonant signal across the hemisphere, punctuated by President Trump's own declaration.
6: Under our new national security strategy, American dominance in the Western Hemisphere will never be questioned again.
4: But Trump's recent oil deal with Maduro's former vice president, now interim leader, and his call for U.S. dominance do raise concerns.
7: This neocolonialist, neo-imperialist approach has not been well received.
4: That's Jana Nelson, who was Deputy Assistant Secretary of Defense for the Western Hemisphere in the Biden administration.
7: The majority of the people in the Americas are not happy about the Monroe Doctrine concept being revived.
4: And it's not just about the video, says Michael Paulberg, a political science professor at Virginia Commonwealth University. He says there's a lot of concern in the region about the Trump administration's actions.
8: For example, the extrajudicial killings of 200 people on speedboats in the Caribbean and the Pacific, and the close alliance between the Trump administration and the Chavista government in Venezuela, and the election interference by the U.S. in the upcoming Brazilian elections. I think these things are a little bit more alarming to many people than the State Department video.
4: President Trump, though, is sounding confident about the trends in Latin America.
9: That part of our hemisphere is really turning out to be very much different than it was. They've gone from being left to going right.
4: And he's taking credit for that.
9: Because, as you know, I endorsed a gentleman, El Tigre. I liked his name, El Tigre. I guess that means he's a tough guy. But he's now the president of Colombia.
4: Abelardo de la Espriella won a narrow victory earlier this year and earned his nickname for his tough-on-crime message. But before that, he was a lawyer to some pretty controversial figures, says Paulberg.
8: As a criminal defense attorney, he represented many top drug traffickers and money launderers, including those who have been prosecuted in the U.S., like Alex Saab, or including convicted and jailed in the U.S., like Salvatore Mancuso.
4: Secretary Rubio will be meeting the new Colombian leader, and he'll visit other like-minded leaders in Ecuador and Peru this week. In a statement announcing the trip, officials said Rubio will talk about enhanced cooperation in the, quote, shared fight against narco-terrorism, which threatens our hemisphere. The former Defense Department official, Jana Nelson, says Rubio will find the region more aligned on fighting the drug trade.
7: On the security side, they all see eye to eye. They're all what we call in Latin America mano dura proponents. They take a very strong stance against organized crime and sometimes in violation of human rights.
4: And they're taking a more military-first approach to tackling drug trafficking, more in line with the Trump administration. Michelle Kellerman, NPR News, the State Department.

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1: Taking a look around the region this morning, it's 63 degrees in Blacksburg, 65 in Roanoke. Lynchburg is 62 degrees. Charlottesville, 61. 64 degrees in Richmond. 64 in Fredericksburg, Danville is 65 degrees, Stanton 58, and Wise is 65 degrees. A mix of sun and clouds across the listening area for this Labor Day. Highs will be in the mid-70s to near 86 for Richmond. Fairly clear conditions tonight, lows bottom out in the mid-50s and lower 60s. Sunshine for Tuesday, highs in the upper 70s and mid-80s. Mostly clear Tuesday night, lows in the mid-50s and lower 60s. It's Morning Edition on Radio IQ.

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1: 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I'm Michelle Martin.
2: And I'm Leila Faldin. On social media, people are smearing electric blue tinctures on their face. Some are even injecting them. These copper peptides are supposed to deliver flawless skin and better hair. NPR's Will Stone reports on the evidence.
3: 50 years ago, before it was a beauty peptide and the subject of looks-maxing content, GHK copper was a new discovery. A chemist named Lauren Pickard had isolated it from human blood and noticed that levels decline as people age.
4: It's a naturally occurring peptide.
3: That's Dr. Warren Ladegus, a professor at the University of Washington School of Medicine in Seattle. He collaborated with Lauren Pickard, who died several years ago.
4: The aspect that Lauren was pursuing was the skin. He developed this anti-aging skin cream.
3: Because GHK binds to copper, it's often called copper peptides. He says it stimulates collagen production and other compounds in skin remodeling, triggers the growth of new blood vessels, and has anti-inflammatory effects.
4: GHK copper, when given to mice, stimulates a number of pathways that are associated with aging.
3: Ladegus says his experiments also indicate GHK can help with symptoms of Alzheimer's. But all this comes from animal studies. The human evidence is mostly on skin health and, to a lesser extent, on wound healing and hair growth. These trials are small and funded by the cosmetic industry, and they show copper peptides applied as a cream or serum improves thickness and elasticity, decreases wrinkles, and delivers other benefits for damaged skin. Dr. David Goldberg is director of cosmetic dermatology for the Schweiger Dermatology Group.
5: The science behind this is very solid.
3: He puts GHK in the same general category as topicals with vitamin C and antioxidants.
5: The topical GHK copper products definitely work.
3: But many people aren't simply putting it on their face. Increasingly, they're injecting it. There are no published human studies proving this is safe or effective. Goldberg says it's possible there are added benefits, but
5: I'm going to not sleep well at night until the human studies are actually done. Do I suggest to patients that they get injected with these peptides? The answer is no.
3: Like many wellness peptides, GHK copper is not an approved drug. Technically, compounding pharmacies aren't allowed to make the injectable form. But that has not curbed consumer appetite.
6: I definitely think we're hearing more and more about the injections.
3: Dr. Marissa Garshik is at MDCS Dermatology.
6: This is a classic situation where sometimes the marketing outpaces the science.
3: Experts say generally GHK copper is quite safe. If you inject it, though, there are more risks, like overloading your system with copper or triggering a dangerous immune reaction. A big concern is that many are now buying copper peptides on the gray market. Eric Marks is a doctor of nursing practice and runs a wellness clinic in the Seattle area called Vitality Medical. He says patients come to see him with problems after using GHK unsupervised.
7: Injection site irritations, reactions, infections, liver issues.
3: In these circumstances, it's unclear what's even responsible, copper peptides or some other undisclosed substance.
7: And I'm recommending get out of this. You need to stop.
3: But Marks does offer GHK copper in his own practice. He prefers the topicals for skin. Occasionally, he will give the injectable form, which he buys from a licensed pharmacy. So far, the benefits are underwhelming to him.
7: It's very minimal, I will honestly say, from the injectable form.
3: He would also like to see more research. Will Stone, NPR News.
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9: 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She was the bridge so that I didn't die, so I got to the human kidney.
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0: This is Morning Edition from NPR News. I'm Layla Faldin.
1: And I'm Michelle Martin. Good morning. Labor unions have tried to protect workers from many things. Hazardous working conditions, excessively long work days, trade agreements that kill U.S. jobs. Now they're confronting a force that all of us are reckoning with, the explosive growth of AI. NPR's Andrea Hsu is here this Labor Day to talk about how that's going. Good morning, Andrea.
2: Good morning.
1: So we know that AI is already transforming work for all kinds of people. How are labor unions responding?
2: Well, this is something that's been front of mind for them for a while. Already a couple years ago, the Nurses Union, National Nurses United, they were holding rallies and speaking out against AI-powered software that some hospitals had introduced. You know, they had algorithms calculating how many hours of nursing care a patient needed, which affected staffing, and they were automating patient handoffs between shifts. And the nurses argued that this technology failed to see things that experienced nurses see, and that it was undermining their work, putting patients in danger. Now, the Nurses Union has gotten some hospitals to negotiate over the use of these AI systems, but it's an ongoing issue, and they haven't been able to stop hospitals from using these systems altogether.
1: So it's more like they're negotiating to try to put guardrails on AI, but not blocking it.
2: Exactly. And Liz Schuler, the president of the AFL-CIO, made clear they're not trying to block AI. She talked about this at the National Press Club earlier this year. She says their members, you know, who represent office workers and factory workers and retail workers, all kinds of professions, she says they're not anti-technology or anti-innovation.
3: There are so many workers in our movement who are excited to use AI, who are already finding ways to help them do their jobs better. What we are is anti-greed. We are against these forces that are using technology without our input, without our control.
2: And she talked about a survey they did. They asked 1,200 workers how they feel about AI. And Michelle, 95% of them said they wanted people, not AI, to make decisions about hiring, firing, and pay. And 94% of them wanted to know if AI was being used to monitor them. And, you know, the AFL-CIO has been pushing for laws that would create these kinds of guardrails. And there are now some state and local regulations that require companies to reveal if they're using AI to make hiring or layoff decisions, for example. But AI regulation remains patchy.
1: So the unions are saying they're not anti-technology, but are any of them enthusiastic about what's going on?
2: Actually, yes. The building trades unions are loving the data center boom. You know, AI companies are building these things everywhere, and it's creating tons of work for electricians, plumbers, pipe fitters. The International Brotherhood of Electrical Workers called on their 900,000 members around the country to ask their elected officials to oppose any kind of moratorium on data centers. I talked with Don Slayman about this. He's a political coordinator with the union, and he's frustrated by the recent backlash. He says, you know, we're a nation of data hoarders.
4: How many good pictures, how many emails do you not erase and empty from your trash can? I mean, all these folks that are saying, oh, data centers are the scourge, without understanding what they mean, and most of all, without understanding what they mean for skilled tradespeople.
2: And he disputes what many people say, that this work is just temporary. He says his union has contracts extending years into the future, and that the equipment inside those data centers is something his members will be upgrading for years to come.
1: That is NPR's Andrea Hsu. Andrea, thank you.
2: You're welcome.
0: In his first term, President Trump praised the idea of naming an aircraft carrier after African-American war hero Doris Miller. Now the Trump administration is considering stripping Miller's name from the ship. Steve Walsh with WHRO in Norfolk, Virginia, reports that reaction has been swift and harsh.
5: Doris Miller was the first African-American to earn the Navy Cross after the battle at Pearl Harbor in 1941. In 2020, Trump's acting Navy Secretary Thomas Modley decided to name an aircraft carrier after the World War II hero, says Modley's former deputy, Steve Deal.
6: He epitomized everything that we want to feel is honorable and virtuous about being American. There was no doubt at all that he was the person to name an aircraft carrier for the time.
5: At the Pearl Harbor attack, Miller moved the wounded captain of USS West Virginia to safety. Miller was a messman. At the time, that was one of only a few jobs open to African Americans in the Navy. Though he was untrained, he manned a gun and returned fire until he was ordered to leave. Miller was killed 2 years later during an attack on his new Navy ship. Deal says no one from the White House questioned the pick. President Trump promoted the decision during a Martin Luther King Jr. Day event at the White House when he was president in 2020.
7: Last month, the Navy announced that the next American aircraft carrier will bear the proud name of USS Doris Miller. That's pretty good. They won't give me that honor. That's a big boat. That's a big ship. All right, one day maybe.
5: That one day seems to have arrived. NPR has confirmed that the Trump administration is considering stripping Miller's name from the future Ford-class aircraft carrier, now under construction at Newport News Shipbuilding in Virginia. One likely replacement? Donald Trump. 8 of the 11 current aircraft carriers are named after presidents, but it's inconsistent. 2 are named after congressional leaders, including former Mississippi Senator John Stennis, says Ty Cejuli, a retired brigadier general and former professor at West Point.
8: I just think it's really ironic that they want to take the name off the Dory Miller, who was a sailor who died in combat, who saved his fellow sailors, and keep the name the John Stennis, who was a segregationist who fought against the values that we cherish as Americans.
5: Cejuli was vice chair of a congressionally mandated committee which recommended stripping the Confederate legacy from U.S. bases and ships in 2023. In 2025, the second Trump administration sidestepped the mandate. They put the old names back by renaming the bases for troops that shared the names of the Confederates. NPR has confirmed the administration is also contemplating upgrading Doris Miller's Silver Star to the Medal of Honor. So Julie says it's ironic that Trump is considering the upgrade as the administration considers removing Miller's name from the carrier.
8: I see a pattern in the Trump administration, so I certainly think that Secretary Hegseth has ensured that we only name things after certain people and not everyone who makes up this great country.
5: The Secretary of Defense in the White House did not respond to a request for comment. Mudley's aide Deal was at the ceremony at Pearl Harbor in 2020 when the name was announced, along with Doris Miller's family.
6: The reaction of the enlisted on that ship there in that area was also ecstatic. From every background, race, creed, color, they felt, wow, this is going to be our ship.
5: Currently, the carrier is scheduled to be ready by 2034. For NPR News, I'm Steve Walsh.
0: 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I'm Leila Fadel.
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4: Good morning. An Amazon cargo plane crashed in Miami, killing at least 5 people. Former safety officials describe what investigators are looking at this morning, including the plane's history. It's Morning Edition from NPR News. Republicans have their work cut out for them to keep control of Congress. I'm Michelle Martin.
5: And I'm Layla Faldin, founder of the Cook Political Report. Charlie Cook says the 3 most likely scenarios for them are bad, really bad, and truly horrible. Also, President Trump is asking the Supreme Court again to let him restrict mail-in ballots. And in Germany, the anti-immigration party surged in a state election. If it forms a coalition, it would be the first far-right local government there since the Nazis. It's Monday, September 7th. On this day in 1940, the Blitz began. The news is next.
6: Live from NPR News in Washington, I'm Windsor Johnston. A cargo plane crashed at Miami International Airport on Sunday, killing at least 5 people and injuring 5 others, 3 critically. NPR's Arzu Rezvani reports a federal investigation is underway.
7: They'll be looking at everything from possible mechanical failure to environmental variables to flight crew performance. I spoke with Peter Golds last night. He's the former managing director of the NTSB. He's now a transportation safety consultant. And he explained to me how this usually goes.
8: They'll listen to the cockpit voice recorder to make sure that the pilots were following the checklists, were aware of the extenuating circumstances.
7: Another detail investigators will likely examine are thunderstorms and winds that were directly over the airport at the time of the crash.
6: NPR's Arzu Rezvani reporting. President Trump's envoys have wrapped up talks in Kyiv aimed at ending the war in Ukraine. NPR's Joanna Kakissis reports they met with the Ukrainian and Russian presidents this weekend to find a path forward.
9: Trump's son-in-law, Jared Kushner, and longtime friend Steve Witkoff have visited Moscow several times, including on Saturday. They arrived in Kyiv on Sunday on a train called the Peace Express. Speaking to reporters outside the ornate presidential palace in Kyiv, Kushner said Trump wants peace as soon as possible. He responded to a reporter asking him if this could happen by winter.
10: And I think if we can achieve that, it'd be an incredible thing. It doesn't mean that we will achieve it, but it's an effort that's very important to try.
9: The Ukrainians, including President Volodymyr Zelensky, looked skeptical. Zelensky told reporters after the press conference that he expected the war to continue. Joanna Kakissis, NPR News, Kyiv.
6: The far-right Alternative for Germany won the most votes in yesterday's regional election. But as NPR's Esme Nicholson reports, it's still unclear whether the party will have enough seats to govern.
11: Speaking to public broadcaster ZDF, AfD federal leader Alice Weidel said Chancellor Friedrich Merz's conservative Christian Democrats will never win another election. We're seeing explosive growth here, she said, referring to the state of Saxony-Anhalt. We're going to see explosive growth across all of East Germany and at the federal level too, she said. The AfD candidate responsible for that growth is Ulrich Siegmund, a former salesman with a radical platform, promising mass deportations, the segregation of refugee children in schools and closer relations with Russia and the MAGA movement in the US. While it's not yet clear whether the AfD can rule outright, Siegmund declared, "We have written history," and thanked Friedrich Merz for being a very good campaigner for the AfD. For NPR News, I'm Esme Nicholson in Berlin.
6: This is NPR News.
12: For Radio IQ News, I'm Caitlin Barker in for Jeff Bossert. Good morning. 6 months after a fatal campus shooting, Old Dominion University honored Lieutenant Colonel Brandon Shaw with special uniforms at its football game. And the day before, the school unveiled a memorial and scholarship. Brian Saunders from WHRO in Norfolk has more.
13: A ceremony outside Rollins Hall marked the official renaming of the building's ROTC annex in memory of the former professor of military science and combat veteran. University and military leaders also showcased a 7-foot granite monument featuring a bronze U.S. Army seal and a fractured top symbolizing a life cut short in service. Shaw's wife, Catherine, announced the launch of the Lieutenant Colonel Brandon A. Shaw Leadership Foundation to support future ROTC cadets and Gold Star families.
14: So proud of what he was able to accomplish while he was here, but that's just the start. We're going to continue with this foundation to help everybody.
13: Brian Saunders, WHRO News.
12: Ferrum College is marking some significant enrollment gains. The school in Franklin County says student enrollment for the current year is up by about 10% to its highest mark in 6 years. Officials credit the increase to growth in student retention, which is up by about 20%. They also say the school has improved its financial standing. Its athletic program has also moved up into the Division II classification. A tranquil Labor Day, but heating up again into the middle of this week. A mix of sun and clouds across the listening area today. A slight breeze with high temperatures in the mid-70s to near 86 for Richmond. Fairly clear conditions tonight. Lows bottom out in the mid-50s and lower 60s.
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12: President Trump continues to face criticism over his efforts to restrict mail-in voting.
15: This is just meant to cause chaos, and the Supreme Court is becoming a partner in that chaos.
12: Over the weekend, the Trump administration again asked the Supreme Court to allow its plan to take effect. The latest details are coming up in about 15 minutes on Morning Edition. It's 63 degrees in Blacksburg, 65 in Roanoke this morning. Lynchburg, 62 degrees. Charlottesville, 61. 64 degrees in Richmond and Fredericksburg, 65 in Danville, 58 degrees in Stanton, and Wise is 65 degrees. Thanks for joining us for Morning Edition here on Radio IQ. I'm Caitlin Barker in for Jeff Bossert. The time is 6:07.

0: It's Morning Edition from NPR News. I'm Leila Fadel.
1: And I'm Michelle Martin. It is Labor Day, even though you might think the last election never ended. This is considered the unofficial beginning of the general election season. Mail-in ballots are already being sent out in North Carolina, for example. Now, Republicans control the House and the Senate, but President Trump's second-term agenda is unpopular, and most voters are critical of his performance. So that could be a drag on the party's candidates. NPR's Stephen Fowler is here now to explain where things stand. Good morning, Stephen.
2: Good morning.
1: So we know the party in power tends to lose ground in the midterms. That would mean Republicans lose seats, Democrats gain seats. Does it look like that will happen this year?
2: The short answer, probably. Here's a longer one. We know that Democrats have been showing up to vote more in primaries and say they're more excited to vote in the general election. We know that Democrats have been doing way better in special elections and other elections since November 2024. And we know that voters say they are concerned about the war in Iran, tariffs and gas prices and affordability, and that voters feel a disconnect between those issues and what the president seems to be focused on, like, say, the ballroom construction. That is a recipe for Republicans losing seats.
1: But, you know, Republicans could lose seats and still control Congress. I mean, understanding that there are still 2 months to go and that, you know, many people are only just now starting to think about the election. What does the landscape look like today for Congress next year?
2: Even with this redistricting arms race that led several states to try and maximize the number of safe seats for Democrats and Republicans in the last year or so, the likeliest outcome is still that Democrats take the House. That's based on polling averages, which are a snapshot in time, that show more voters would prefer to elect a Democrat than a Republican to represent them in Congress. With fewer true toss-up seats now, you've got attention heavily concentrated on a relatively small number of expensive races. But both parties are realistically paying at least a little bit of attention to seats where Trump won as much as 55% of the vote.
1: Okay, what about the Senate? A few months ago, it did not look like Democrats had a realistic path to retaking the majority there. What about now?
2: The path is a lot easier to see, Michelle. Before, people thought that Georgia and North Carolina were just a few of the toss-up races and what's a pretty good overall map for Republicans keeping their seats. But now we're talking toss-ups in Republican-friendly Iowa, Texas, Ohio, Alaska, and control of the chamber is no longer a given for either party. You've got the national environment being more Democrat-friendly, and it's also the advantage of strong Democratic nominees raising a lot of money. You've got third-party candidates on the ballot that could earn enough votes from people who don't like either party.
1: So what should people be focused on in the run-up to Election Day?
2: There are two M's I want you to consider, money and the message. On the money front, Democratic candidates are raising more in key competitive races, while you've got Republican Party groups and Trump's super PAC MAGA Inc. that have more money in the bank. But it remains to be seen if they actually spend all of that money before it's too late to make a difference, or if they spend much at all. Then you've got message. Republicans are holding an unprecedented midterm convention in Dallas this week where they're trying to rally a flagging base and convince independents to give them another chance. Democrats are in the competitive place they are because of nominees whose message is partially about how the Democratic Party isn't that great either.
1: That is NPR's Stephen Fowler. Stephen, thank you.
2: Thank you.
0: Let's dive a little deeper with veteran elections analyst Charlie Cook. He's the founder of the nonpartisan Cook Political Report, and he writes a column for the National Journal. Charlie, good morning and welcome back to the program.
3: Good morning, Leila.
0: So in your latest column, you lay out three likely outcomes for Republicans: bad, really bad, and truly horrible. So suffice to say, no good options there. You predict the most likely outcome is, quote, really bad. What does that look like in terms of losing seats?
3: Really bad would be Republicans losing four or five, with four being the number that would tip the Senate over into Democratic hands, and maybe 26 to 35 or so House seats. And 26 is the world post-World War II average is four and 26 in the House. There are real reasons why this shouldn't be this bad for Republicans, and we didn't think it was. But just in the last couple of months, it's been moving towards what was the probably worst case scenario before, now is sort of right, you know, almost average. But this is normal for presidents, but now it's starting to look worse than normal.
0: So normal when the president is from the party, so it's a Republican president. But what has, you said we didn't expect this a few months ago. What has changed? What's different now?
3: You've got some places that haven't voted Democrat since Moby Dick was a guppy. And that where Democrats are really overperforming. I mean, places like Iowa and Senate and Governor, Ohio, Senate and Governor, Texas, Senate and Governor. And that's actually the interesting thing, Alaska, with Senate, where Democrats are doing better than you'd think in some places where they normally do horribly. But Democrats are also struggling a little bit in places like Maine and Michigan and maybe Minnesota, places that should be, you know, easier for them.
0: So it's not really a given for either party.
3: The question is just sort of, and I'd try to avoid the term control because arguably right now nobody has control of the House, but majority, whether the majority tips over. But it's a matter of like how many seats will Democrats get. And it's really unlikely that it's going to be less, you know, there'll be less than three seats and that the House won't tip over. That's very, very, very unlikely, with the Senate being the big one. But, you know, for 6-8 months ago, it seemed silly to say that Democrats might take the Senate. But today, you're just looking at basically dead even races in a bunch of red states that it shouldn't be. Now, you know, we'll wake up with surprises morning after the election. The question is how many and where will they be?
0: How much of this is about policies that hurt people's pocketbooks? And I'm thinking of tariffs, the Iran war that's led to high gas prices.
3: I think it's midterm elections are sort of time for a change or stay the course. Mm. And whether it's the war in Iran, whether it's inflation, you know, and with that, you know, fuel costs, fertilizer, food, all these things. And part of what's happening is that people in the heart of President Trump's base, you know, a guy with a pickup truck that gets 20 miles a gallon and it takes $100 to refill it. I mean, this is a core constituency. And they, I don't know that many of them are going to actually vote Democratic, but I tell you what, they sure as heck may not show up and vote at all, which is that would be a bad thing for Republicans up and down the ticket. So Republicans, it's a turnout challenge. For Democrats, it's not, because their people, they are motivated. They really are. I mean, whether they were in 2024 or not, they are now.
0: What is motivating them?
3: Okay, no civics teacher is going to say this, but the most powerful emotion in politics is hate. And when people in one party truly hate the leader of the other party, that's a big motivator to turn out. And it was true when Biden, when Obama was president, it was true when Biden was president, it's true when Trump's president.
0: That's Charlie Cook of the Cook Political Report. Thank you, Charlie, for your time and your insights.
3: Thanks, Layla.
1: For the first time, genetically modified pig kidneys have kept patients alive long enough to receive human organ transplants. NPR's Rob Stein reports.
4: Tim Andrews' kidneys had failed, and despite dialysis, his doctors told him he'd probably die before he could get a transplant.
5: And as it went on, I got sicker and sicker, and I was told, you know, it could be less than a year now, so get your paperwork ready and all that stuff. Well, that's the end, right? There's no options.
4: But then Andrews, who lives in New Hampshire, heard that surgeons in Boston were testing pig kidneys that had been genetically modified to work in people to help alleviate the shortage of organs. So he volunteered for the research, even though he figured it may not help him much.

0: It reached the end, but 3 months later, his doctors found a human kidney form, and he's been feeling great again since getting it last year.
1: I swim, I ride my bike, I enjoy life. Awesome, it's fantastic. She saved my life. She was the bridge so that I didn't die, so I got to the human kidney.
0: eGenesis, the biotech company developing the pig organs, says another patient was kept alive with a pig kidney long enough to get a human kidney, too. Dr. Mohammed Mohyuddin of the University of Maryland studies transplanting animal organs into people. He wasn't involved in the research, but he says it's encouraging.
2: While we are working toward using these organs as destination therapy, the immediate need is to provide enough survival of the patient so they can get a chance to get a human organ. And that's exactly what has happened in these patients.
0: Now, the biotech company says much more testing is needed, but hopes to make the genetically modified pig kidneys widely available within about 4 years. Rob Stein, NPR News.

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1: 5 people were killed when a cargo plane crashed at the Miami International Airport on Sunday. NPR's Layla Faldin talks with Mary Schivacco, former Inspector General for the Department of Transportation, about what authorities will look for in the Miami plane crash investigation. That's coming up in about 15 minutes on Morning Edition here on Radio IQ.
2: Hi, it's Juana Summers. 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
1: It's Morning Edition from NPR News. I'm Leila Faldin.
2: And I'm Michelle Martin. In Germany, the far-right anti-immigration party has won a landslide victory in a state election.
1: Alternative for Germany, or AfD's win, has caused a political earthquake in Germany. According to preliminary results, AfD fell short of an outright majority on Sunday. But if it does form a governing coalition, it would be the first far-right regional government in the country since Nazi Germany.

0: NPR's Esme Nicholson is in Berlin with more on this. Good morning, Esme.
1: Good morning, Michelle.
0: So how did AfD pull this off?
1: This is a question that Germany's rather shell-shocked ruling centre-right Christian Democratic Union Party, or the CDU, is certainly asking itself this morning. The vote took place in the small eastern state of Saxony-Anhalt, and the CDU there got just 17%, while the AfD more than doubled its share from the last election to 43%. I think the AfD can really thank its candidate, a man called Ulrich Siegmund. The 35-year-old is a former marketing man and salesman, and it shows, not least on TikTok, where throughout the campaign he posted feel-good videos and promised to, quote, bring back the good old Germany. He stands out even within his own party because he is uncharacteristically upbeat. But this does not make him moderate by any means. In fact, Germany's domestic intelligence classifies the AfD as extremist in Saxony-Anhalt, and its platform there is the party's most radical.
0: Well, tell us more about that. Like, what does this party want, and what would an AfD-led regional government actually look like?
1: Well, right at the top of the agenda is what the AfD calls its remigration policy, which promises mass deportations. Last night, Siegmund actually spelled out the policy in more detail to public broadcaster ARD.
2: Remigration is viel mehr als nur eine Abschiebung. Remigration.
1: He says here that remigration is far more than just deportation, and that it applies to anyone who does not contribute to society. He included here Ukrainian refugees without jobs. The AfD also wants to segregate refugees and disabled children in schools and revamp the curriculum to focus on a more positive teaching of Germany's history. It is also promising to dismantle the region's public broadcaster, and all this and more is seen as the AfD's blueprint for the rest of Germany.
0: So whether it secures enough votes to govern or not, what does last night's win mean for Germany as a whole?
1: Well, first of all, if Siegmund does end up as state governor, he will be privy to foreign and domestic intelligence, which is a major concern, considering the AfD's rather cozy relations with Russia. And there is already talk of Germany's other 15 states preparing to meet separately. Politically, this is a disaster for Chancellor Friedrich Merz. He came to power vowing to halve the number of AfD voters, but last night his conservatives halved their own voters. So Merz is now under extreme pressure. Finally, beyond Germany, President Donald Trump posted the results on Truth Social, which the Kremlin has reposted, calling it an historic win.
0: That is NPR's Esme Nicholson in Berlin. Esme, thank you.
1: Thank you, Michelle.
3: The Trump administration is back at the Supreme Court again, asking the justices to let the U.S. Postal Service control some mail-in voting. A note that USPS is a financial supporter of NPR. Under a plan advocated by President Trump, mail-in ballots wouldn't be delivered to voters in states that haven't shared their voting lists. To discuss this, we're joined by Rick Hassan. He's a professor at the UCLA School of Law, where he directs the Safeguarding Democracy Project. Good morning and welcome back to the program.
4: Good morning.
3: So this is the third time the Trump administration has asked the Supreme Court to weigh in. We covered their last emergency appeal just this past Friday. What's different now?
4: Well, the first time it went up to the court, it was a question of, was it too early? Because the Postal Service had not come up with their final rule. The Supreme Court agreed, said there can't be an injunction against this mail-in ballot rule until there's a rule. Second time it went up, the district court judge had put in a temporary restraining order. There was a question whether that was appealable. Now, finally, we have a preliminary injunction. Everyone agrees it's appealable. It's now before the First Circuit and the Supreme Court. I expect by the end of the week or the beginning of next week, we'll finally know what the rules are going to be.
3: Now, you wrote that this should be an easy case for the Supreme Court to deny a stay. Why?
4: So when the court's considering preliminary relief, it has to consider four things. How likely is it that the party is going to win? How much injury would the party suffer? How do you balance the harms to both parties and the public interest? And it's those last two that really matter here, because elections are already happening, ballots are already going out. The Postal Service doesn't have its act together, doesn't have its portal ready for states to upload their lists. So in sum, what's happening is there would be a tremendous burden on both election administrators and voters, whereas the burden on the federal government would be quite small, because they can't even put their plans into place in order to prevent the voter fraud that they said is happening that they haven't proven.
3: Now, what kind of confusion would a Supreme Court decision siding with Trump create? I mean, North Carolina started mailing out ballots last week. More states begin that process very soon.
4: Well, it'll be beyond confusion because under the rule as it was written, unless a state is able to upload its portal, print new envelopes, put these intelligent barcodes on them, do a perfect matching, then the ballots don't go out. And so millions of people, the elderly, disabled, people who are traveling, people in the military who depend on mail-in ballots in states where there's all mail elections, they'd have to find another way to get a ballot. There's already talk about trying to get UPS or FedEx to deliver ballots. Some states don't have the capacity to have all these voters showing up in person. So it'd be beyond confusion. It would just be chaos in an election. And I hope that the Supreme Court understands that potential for chaos and will take that into account when it considers whether or not to rule in Trump and the Trump administration's favor.
3: So it could potentially disenfranchise millions of people.
4: Yes, I think there's the real danger of disenfranchisement. There's, I mean, election administrators take months to get things together. You don't roll out a brand new program with just, you know, days, if not, you know, hours before elections actually starting. So we're really in a kind of uncharted waters if the Supreme Court allows this to go forward.
3: That is UCLA law professor Rick Hassan. Thank you so much for your time.
4: Thank you.
3: This is NPR News.
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10: Live from NPR News in Washington, I'm Dave Mattingly. The National Transportation Safety Board is investigating why a cargo plane ran off the end of a runway yesterday while landing at Miami International Airport. The 767 operated by Amazon struck multiple vehicles, sparking a fire. Five people were killed. That flight was arriving from San Juan, Puerto Rico at the time. Israeli Prime Minister Benjamin Netanyahu's corruption trial resumed today following a two-month recess. The trial has dragged on for almost 7 years. It's unclear if it will conclude before a national election at the end of next month, as NPR's Carrie Kahn reports.
11: Netanyahu was last in court in June and has long denied any wrongdoing. He's testified in three cases he's standing trial for. One case alleges he and his family received luxury gifts for political favors. The other two deal with corruption and breach of trust accusations, charging he used his office to secure favorable media coverage from Israeli outlets. He first took the witness stand back in December of 2024, but has repeatedly asked for delays due to his political duties as well as health and security concerns. Critics worry if the trial is not wrapped up before elections October 27th and Netanyahu wins, he could replace the current attorney general, as members of his coalition government have repeatedly threatened. Carrie Kahn, NPR News, Tel Aviv.
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12: Radio IQ News, I'm Caitlin Barker in for Jeff Bosser. Good morning. When a high school in Buchanan County was destroyed by a flood, the county went from four high schools to one.
13: They started looking at, okay, if we're going to rebuild a high school, should we also consolidate? And a lot of that was driven by enrollment drop over the past 10 years at all of the high schools.
12: Cardinal News reporter Megan Mangrum spoke with Fred Eccles about the consolidation and what it means for identity and educational opportunities for students. Their conversation is coming up in about 10 minutes on a morning edition here on Radio IQ. Taking a look around the region this morning, it's 62 degrees in Blacksburg, 64 degrees in Roanoke, Lynchburg 61, Charlottesville 60 degrees, Richmond and Fredericksburg 64, Danville 63 degrees, Stanton 57, and Wise is 64 degrees. A mix of sun and clouds across the listening area for our Labor Day. A slight breeze with high temperatures in the mid-70s to near 86 degrees for the Richmond area. Fairly clear conditions overhead tonight. Lows bottom out in the mid-50s and lower 60s. We'll see some sunshine on Tuesday with highs in the upper 70s and mid-80s. Mostly clear Tuesday night. Low temperatures in the mid-50s and lower 60s. 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
2: It's Morning Edition from NPR News. I'm Leila Fadel.
3: And I'm Michelle Martin. Good morning. Authorities in Florida are investigating a plane crash in Miami that killed five people on Sunday.
2: An Amazon Prime cargo plane was landing at Miami International Airport around 2 p.m. Eastern when it overran the runway, crashed, and rammed into vehicles on the ground. Five people were injured as well. It's not yet clear how many of the people killed or hurt were on board the plane or on the ground. Amazon said the plane was operated by 21 Air, a contract cargo carrier.
3: NPR's Arzu Rizvani has been following the story, and she's with us now to tell us more about it. Good morning, Arzu.
4: Hey, Michelle.
3: So investigators at the National Transportation Safety Board have started arriving in Miami. What are they going to be looking at to try to figure out what caused this crash?
4: They'll be looking at everything from possible mechanical failure to environmental variables to flight crew performance. I spoke with Peter Golds last night. He's the former managing director of the NTSB. He's now a transportation safety consultant. And he explained to me how this usually goes.
5: They'll listen to the cockpit voice recorder to make sure that the pilots were following their checklists, were aware of the extenuating circumstances. They will look at the data recorder, which will tell them how fast the plane was going, when it touched down, what sort of braking action was applied by the crew.
4: Another detail investigators will likely examine are thunderstorms and winds that were directly over the airport at the time of the crash. Weather conditions are often a reason to delay or avoid a landing, but it's still a little too early to tell if weather was a key factor in this crash.
3: Okay, and do I have this right that it's usually a combination of factors that causes plane crashes?
4: Yes, that's right. And that's a big reason why these investigations are so extensive and take so much time. It's typically a series of cascading factors that contribute to any crash.
3: But how unusual is it for a plane to overrun the runway?
4: Well, it's enough of a concern that for the last couple of decades, many airports, particularly those with shorter runways, have set up an engineered materials arresting system, or EMAS, which is basically this crushable material placed at the end of a runway designed to help stop a plane that overruns the runway. These systems are not mandated by the FAA, and Miami International Airport doesn't have that in place because the runways there are pretty long, which is why this crash at this particular airport is a bit curious.
3: And this was an Amazon plane that was operated by a contract cargo carrier. Could that figure into the investigation?
4: Yeah, you know, this is something that also caught the attention of Golds, the former NTSB director, and he thinks investigators will examine that corporate relationship that put this plane in the air to see, you know, who was responsible for flight crew training, who was responsible for maintenance. So I think as this investigation goes on, that will be a space to watch.
3: That is. And NPR's Arzu Rizvani. Arzu, thank you.
4: You're welcome.
2: To help us understand more about what investigators will look for in Miami, we're joined by Mary Schiavo. She's a former inspector general at the Department of Transportation, and she joins me now. Good morning. Mary, good morning. Are you there?
6: Hello.
2: Hi. So we're live on the air. It's still early in this crash, but in what we know, but what stands out most to you when you look at video of this crash?
6: Well, what stands out to me is the video that has surfaced of the landing approach, of the approach, and then the actual touchdown, or rather the failure to touch down at the end of the runway. And, you know, understandably, this aircraft had come through some weather. There was really ominous looking weather as you see this video off the end of the runway. But we also, when you look at radar that's publicly available about the airspeed and the rate of descent, it was coming in fast. It was descending rather quickly. It was not what's called a stabilized approach. In other words, you're on the right glide slope, you've got the right speeds coming in, you're making the right rate of descent. And also the PAPI lights, their precision approach lights, were out on this runway. So if, and there was a notice to airmen, a NOTAM out about this, so they should have known they wouldn't have them. But it really looks like they were in quite a hurry to get to the runway. They probably should have done what's called a go around. In other words, since they weren't stabilized and really lined up well to make a good landing right at the end of the runway. And you can see that in the video. You're supposed to touch the back wheels first, let the plane settle onto the runway. That breaks the airflow and slows the plane down, the airflow over the wings, and let the nose settle. We see, several hundred feet, maybe even, 1,000 feet or 2,000 feet down the runway, they still hadn't gotten both back wheels on the ground and settled the nose. And there was just no way to dissipate this speed. Also, a 767 should be landing at about 135, 140 knots. It appeared to be faster than that, maybe at some point as high as 170, 180 knots. And then when it went off the other end of the runway, it was reported that it was going 130 miles an hour. So clearly it hadn't dissipated the speed. So the NTSB is going to focus on the pilot handling. And of course, it's possible there were some mechanical problems. I didn't see in that video that the spoilers, things that help the plane slow down, they're supposed to be set before you touch down. And then when you finally touch down, they're automatic. Maybe they had problems with the thrust reversers. There's a lot of things to look at, but I think they'll focus on that landing sequence, how they were coming in and descending. And then again, the issue that there were no arrestor beds at the end of the runways of this airport in a very populated area.
2: How common is a crash like this where the plane overshoots the runway during its landing and leaves the airport perimeter?
6: When you have a runway accident, an overshoot is probably one of the more commons, other than there's a big problem now in the United States with runway incursions, where taxiways, runways, aircraft crossing the runways, other vehicles. But other than that, going off the end of the runway, particularly where there's been some storms. In this case, it appears there was a tailwind, maybe perhaps as much as 26 knots, 30 miles an hour. They had almost 9,000 feet of runway, almost. I think it's about 8,400, 8,500 feet long. And for them to have an overshoot there, that's quite a bit of speed. But those are some of the additional things that they'll look at.
2: Now, you have been quoted saying that it is a concern or a red flag that the plane had foreign owners, Russian operators at one point. Why?
6: Yes, well, when I was Inspector General, one of the things that we looked at was international parts provisioning and things like that. And whenever a plane has had foreign ownership, especially Russian ownership, you have to look at the maintenance track record, the parts track record, really what is the history of the plane. But, the black boxes will reveal all of that. If there was a mechanical problem, those black boxes, although they might be very, very old, they will have the key parameters, as will the cockpit voice recorder.
2: Mary Schiavo is a former Inspector General for the Department of Transportation. Thank you for joining us.
6: Thank you.
2: This is NPR News.
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7: Demographic shifts and lower birth rates have left school divisions in all parts of Virginia with lower enrollment numbers. The trend is especially strong in Southwest Virginia, where many counties have lost population with the decline of coal mining. When one Buchanan County's four small high schools was destroyed by a flood, county leaders decided it was time to go in a new direction. Cardinal News reporter Megan Mangrum is covering the story, and she spoke with Fred Eccles.
13: Megan, Buchanan County leaders considered their situation, and they decided one school would be better than four.
1: They started looking at, okay, if we're going to rebuild a high school, should we also consolidate? And a lot of that was driven by enrollment drop over the past 10 years at all of the high schools. So they ultimately decided to consolidate all four of the county's high schools into this one new location.
13: Now, this amounted to really a cultural sea change in the county. Was there very much opposition?
1: There was a lot of opposition in the beginning, and I think even still wariness as recently as this month. I heard from a lot of school officials that the adults in the community were a lot harder to convince. There was a lot of arguments about, losing that shared identity. These tight-knit communities were really proud of their schools. You know, each school kind of had their unique traditions and their unique identity. And one of the big reasons that a lot of parents were hesitant was not only would kids now be going to a much larger school, but they'd be traveling a lot farther on school buses. Some students going more than an hour on a school bus on what can be treacherous mountain roads, especially in inclement weather.
13: Now, one of the first tasks at the new school was to give students from four different communities a unified sense of identity. How did they approach that?
1: Well, on the first day of school, Principal Mark Cooper had every student, there's about 800 kids, come into the gym and gave them a t-shirt, black and gold, with the mascot, which is the Eagles, and really emphasized what he told me was this family feel. We're a family. We're not students from Hurley or Council or Grundy anymore. We're all one. We're all from Buchanan County. And that's something that Superintendent Sherry Fletcher also emphasized. She sought advice from other superintendents, some in neighboring communities that had been through consolidations, and they really recommended not bringing old traditions or even trophies from these old schools and really starting fresh.
13: Maybe the biggest benefit for students is the range of educational opportunities they'll have at the new school that weren't available at the old schools, and there are quite a few.
1: Previously, students who wanted to take a career in technical education course in classes like welding or dental assisting or cosmetology, those classes were housed at the separate CTE center in Grundy. And if students wanted to take any of those classes, they had to, you know, ride a bus from their home school. So not all kids wanted to do that. But now those same courses are housed in the same high school. I got to tour this wing that has eight shop bays where they have a carpentry shop and a welding shop and auto shops. And kids can, you know, they can go to their auto class. They can go to their culinary arts class and then go to history or then go to English right down the hallway. So the school officials are hoping more students will pursue those classes.
13: Megan Mangrum reports for CardinalNews.org. I'm Fred Eccles.
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7: It's Morning Edition on Radio IQ. A mix of sun and clouds across the listening area for our Labor Day. A slight breeze with high temperatures in the mid-70s to near 86 for the Richmond area. Fairly clear conditions tonight. Lows in the mid-50s and low 60s. Some sunshine for Tuesday. Highs will be in the upper 70s and mid-80s. It's 62 degrees in Blacksburg, 64 in Roanoke, Lynchburg, 61 degrees, Charlottesville, 60 degrees, Richmond and Fredericksburg, 64, 63 degrees in Danville, 57 in Stanton, and 64 in Wise. Thanks for joining us. I'm Caitlin Barker in for Jeff Bossert.

0: trouble in the athleisure industry? And is our trade war with Canada pushing them closer to Europe?
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0: From Marketplace in Washington, I'm Kimberly Adams. A new CEO will take the reins of athleisure company Lululemon tomorrow. Its last CEO stepped down in January, and in May, Lululemon settled a proxy battle with the company's founder. All of that has affected the company's performance. Last week, it reported a 9% sales decline in the second quarter. As Marketplace's Henry Epp reported,

0: reports the company's struggles come at a tumultuous time for the broader athleisure market.
1: Lululemon is not the only athleisure or sportswear brand having a tough 2026, says David Swartz, a senior equity analyst at Morningstar who covers the apparel industry.
2: A number of companies in the industry, including Nike, Puma, and Under Armour, have really been struggling.
1: Which is a pretty big change from just a few years ago during the pandemic when sweatpants and leggings and running shoes were flying off the shelves.
2: A lot of people just really stocked up on sportswear during that period 5 years ago, and they don't need any more right now.
1: But while some big-name brands are struggling, the overall market for athleisure is doing okay. Swartz estimates it's growing around 3 to 5% a year. What's changed is a lot of new, smaller brands have gotten into the segment, says Jessica Ramirez, co-founder of the consulting firm The Consumer Collective.
3: There's so many brands that collectively, even though they might be small, they dent the market.
1: And make it a bit tougher for older brands to keep growing. Still, there's opportunity for all athleisure and sportswear companies because, Ramirez says, as consumers get more active, they're essentially buying two wardrobes, one for work and one for exercise.
3: You know, I'm not going to be running in my heels and I'm not going to be running in my ballet flats. I'm going to need proper training shoes for that, right?
1: Some brands appear to be trying to cater to both those needs. The athleisure company Fabletics, for example, launched a denim line earlier this year. I'm Henry Epp for Marketplace.
0: U.S. markets are closed for Labor Day. They reopen tomorrow, Tuesday at 9:30 a.m. Wall Street time. In other parts of the world, starting in Europe, the FTSE in London is up 0.2%. The CAC in Paris is up 0.1%. And in Asia, the Hong Kong Hang Seng Index closed down almost 1%.
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0: Canadian Prime Minister Mark Carney is set to address the European Parliament later this month. Given the ongoing trade war with the U.S., Canada is looking to reduce its dependence on its not-so-neighborly lately neighbor to the south. But could the trade war push Canada to go so far as to join the European Union? That's the very question at the heart of a recent piece from journalist Ishan Tharoor, global affairs columnist at The New Yorker. He joins me now with more. Ishan, welcome.
5: Pleasure to be with you.
0: Before we dive into your column, I want to go back to January of this year. You were at the speech Prime Minister Carney gave at the World Economic Forum. Can you talk about how that speech almost foreshadowed what was to come in terms of Canada's approach to foreign policy this year?
5: Yes, I was in Davos at the World Economic Forum, and Mark Carney, the Canadian Prime Minister, gave what became the kind of defining speech of that event, where he effectively talked about how, you know, all this rhetoric about a rules-based order, the international system such as it was, that we have to really look beyond that now, that was a fiction perhaps, and whatever existed before no longer quite stands. And we middle powers, and he defined Canada as a middle power, have to find ways to band together and stand up to the interference and designs of more hegemonic powers.
0: The central thesis of your article is the possibility that Canada could possibly join the European Union. How likely of a scenario is that?
5: Yes, let's be totally clear. Canada is not about to join the European Union. But this conversation has been there, and it's been there for many years in academic circles and in some kind of wonky policy circles in Brussels and Ottawa. And it's taken a new form and shape in the shadow of Trumpism. Canada and the EU already have a very substantive set of trade agreements and close partnerships on various fronts. But there is this feeling that of all the countries outside of Europe that are most, you know, aligned to sort of the EU ethos, it is Canada. It is a social democratic state. It's a state that has abundant natural resources that, frankly, Europe needs. And the European market presents lots of opportunities for Canada's businesses. A sense of solidarity with Europeans that's always been there, but the conversation has accelerated. You have prominent European politicians openly talking about the idea of Canada joining the European Union. You have polls in Canada showing that close to a majority or a majority of Canadians would be interested in joining the EU. Now, I think we all know that the process of joining the EU is very complicated. It requires every country.

0: in the EU supporting it. And then also the Canadians would actually want to do it. And joining the EU means a lot of things that maybe once Canadians actually think about it, they'll realize that this is just not going to work. You know, we'll have to have a very hard border with the US, for example, because of the EU rules.
1: It seems like there has been something of a global reassessment of the role the United States plays in the international power and economic dynamic. How would you place what Canada is doing in that larger shift?
0: It's striking because, of course, Canada is the U.S.'s closest ally. It's almost a little sibling to the United States. They share so much history. They share so much trade. They have always been together in various global conflicts. And to have Canada standing up and saying, okay, we have to figure out a new global system. You know, Canada has effectively become the kind of canary in the coal mine when it comes to thinking through the new world that we live in. And that is really striking when you consider for how long Canada has just been, you know, the closest buddy and partner of the United States.
1: Ishan Tharoor is the global affairs columnist at The New Yorker. Thank you so much.
0: Thank you for having me.
1: Even on a holiday, the Marketplace team is still working hard for you. Tune in later today to hear my colleague Sabri Benishore in for Kai Rizdal with the wrap-up of the day's economic news. In Washington, I'm Kimberly Adams with the Marketplace Morning Report. From APM, American Public Media.
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4: Good morning. President Trump's negotiators, Steve Witkoff and Jared Kushner, went to Ukraine for the first time to try and end the war. We ask a former U.S. ambassador to Ukraine, why now? It's Morning Edition from NPR News. The U.S. tells Iran, if you shoot at two of our ships, we'll take out three of yours. I'm Leila Faldin.
5: And I'm Michelle Martin. The latest American attacks hit Iranian tankers, including one near the heart of the country's oil export hub. Also, Secretary of State Marco Rubio heads to Colombia, Peru, and Ecuador this week. How is Latin America receiving the Trump administration's message of U.S. dominance? And a former crime reporter closes his notebook to become a clown. It is Monday, September 7th. On this day in 1979, ESPN debuted. News is next.
6: Live from NPR News in Washington, I'm Windsor Johnston. The National Transportation Safety Board is investigating why an Amazon cargo plane skidded off a runway at Miami International Airport and struck several vehicles on Sunday. At least five people were killed and several others were injured. Mary Schiavo is a former inspector general at the Transportation Department. She tells NPR that the weather may have played a part in the crash.
7: This aircraft had come through some weather. There was really ominous looking weather as you see this video off the end of the runway. But we also, when you look at radar that's publicly available about the airspeed and the rate of descent, it was coming in fast. It was descending rather quickly. It was not what's called a stabilized approach.
6: The plane was arriving from San Juan, Puerto Rico when it overran the runway and caught fire. As Republicans prepare to gather in Dallas this week for a midterm convention, President Trump is promising to put his super PAC's massive war chest to work for GOP candidates. NPR's Mara Liasson reports on where that money could go and how much difference it could make with Election Day less than 2 months away.
8: Trump's super PAC, MAGA Inc., has been sitting on more than $400 million in cash, and the president is finally beginning to spend it.
9: I think I have like close to $1 billion in the super PAC, and I'm allocating for probably $400 or $500 million, so I'll be spending.
10: What is the midterm election?
9: Yeah, we're going to spend a lot of money because we don't want to lose our country.
8: MAGA Inc. made a $10 million ad buy to support Texas Attorney General Ken Paxton, who's running for Senate. Overall, Republican super PACs and campaign committees have much more money than their Democratic counterparts. But in many cases, specific Republican candidates have raised less money than their Democratic opponents. Mara Liasson, NPR News.
6: Secretary of State Marco Rubio is heading to South America this week as the Trump administration embraces a new group of right-wing leaders and pushes to expand U.S. influence across the region. NPR's Michelle Kellerman reports.
11: The State Department says Rubio will travel to Colombia, Ecuador, and Peru to talk about enhanced cooperation in the fight against what it calls narco-terrorism. The Trump administration has killed at least 227 people in the past year in strikes on what it alleges are drug boats in the Caribbean and the Pacific. Critics say these strikes are illegal and have not had an impact on the drug trade, but Rubio may not face much pushback on this trip as new right-wing governments promise to work with the Trump administration. The State Department says Rubio will also discuss trade and support for recovery efforts from a recent earthquake in Colombia. Michelle Kellerman, NPR News, the State Department.
6: This is NPR News in Washington.
12: For Radio IQ News, I'm Caitlin Barker in for Jeff Bossert. Good morning. Governor Abigail Spanberger held the first meeting of her commission on unlocking housing production Thursday. The effort aims to increase housing supply across the Commonwealth as home prices continue to rise. Brad Kuttner has this report.
13: This isn't really an abstract policy problem. It is real life for so many people.
14: That's Governor Abigail Spanberger speaking to a room packed with agency members, nonprofit groups, and other housing stakeholders with the hopes of, quote, unlocking housing production.
13: We are here to ensure that we are better equipping you all with the resources, the coordination, and the follow-through, and importantly, the listening ears that you may need to do more of what you already know how to do.
14: Reporters were allowed to stay for only the governor's opening remarks. After the meeting, Danielle Aragone with the Housing Nonprofit Enterprise Community Partners, who presented Thursday, shared some of her insights.
15: Flexible funds that affordable housing developers can use to acquire property when it comes for sale. We talked about the opportunity for a whole home repairs program that would be helpful both for single-family homeowners, but also owners of small multifamily buildings to do the required maintenance.
14: Most of those programs would require elected officials to make legislation for such changes, and there were no such members in the room. But Andrew Clark with the Virginia Home Builders Association, a member of the commission, said regulatory work could be done without elected officials. And while former Governor Glenn Youngkin championed regulatory reform, Clark said Spanberger's new effort was different.
16: This one's really narrowing in on those key critical agencies, all those entities that kind of come together to either help finance a project or approve a project.
14: It's unclear when Spanberger's Housing Production Commission will meet next, but the legislature's Housing Commission meets September 22nd. In Richmond, I'm Brad Kuttner.
17: 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And the John D. and Catherine T. MacArthur Foundation at macbound.org.
12: Thanks for joining us on Radio IQ on this Labor Day. Coming up this morning, NPR's Steve Inskeep speaks with former crime reporter John Simpson about Simpson's decision to go to clown school. That conversation comes in about 15 minutes on Morning Edition. A tranquil Labor Day, but heating up again into the middle of the week. A mix of sun and clouds across the listening area today. A slight breeze, high temperatures in the mid-70s to near 86 for the Richmond area. Fairly clear conditions tonight. Lows bottom out in the mid-50s and lower 60s. Some sunshine on Tuesday. Highs in the upper 70s and mid-80s. Mostly clear Tuesday night. Low temperatures in the mid-50s and low 60s. Sunshine for Wednesday, high temperatures in the upper 70s to 90 for Roanoke, Danville, and Richmond, and a sunny start for Thursday. 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
4: It's Morning Edition from NPR News. I'm Leila Faldin.
5: And I'm Michelle Martin. Good morning. President Trump's envoys went to Ukraine's capital, Kyiv, for the first official visit during wartime.
4: Jared Kushner and Steve Witkoff came right from Moscow. They said they want peace talks to restart. The visit did not produce a breakthrough, but it gave Ukrainians in Kyiv a reprieve from near-constant Russian attacks. In a few moments, we'll ask former U.S. Ambassador to Ukraine, William Taylor, about these developments. We begin with the latest from the ground.
5: Joining us now to talk about, this is NPR's Joanna Kakissis, who is in Kyiv. Joanna, good morning.
10: Good morning, Michelle.
5: So you were at the press conference with Kushner, Witkoff, and Ukrainian President Volodymyr Zelensky. What did they say?
10: So all three men said the talks were substantive and new ideas had been presented, but they didn't offer any details about these ideas, even when reporters pressed them. Now, the men were seated on this stage outside the ornate presidential palace in Kyiv under rainy and gray skies. Jared Kushner, who is Trump's son-in-law, said President Trump wants to end the war as soon as possible. A Ukrainian journalist asked, could this happen as early as this winter? And Kushner said he wants to try.
18: I think if we can achieve that, it'd be an incredible thing. It doesn't mean that we will achieve it, but it's an effort that's very important to try.
10: Zelensky looked really skeptical, as Kushner said this, and he told reporters afterwards that he expects Russia to continue the war. And because Ukraine is facing another brutal winter, with more Russian airstrikes on its energy grid expected, Zelensky says he is pushing for aid that includes more air defense supplies.
5: Joanna, can you just remind us of why peace talks have stalled?
10: Yeah, well, the White House, which has sponsored these talks, has been occupied with Iran since the U.S. and Israel attacked Iran in February. However, a member of Ukraine's negotiating team told me that the Ukrainians actually never stopped communicating with Trump's team and even occasionally with Russian representatives.
5: Did this help at all?
10: Well, actually, no, not really, because the two sides remain so far apart on crucial issues. For example, consider the very sensitive issue of territory. Russia has pushed for Ukraine to give up land it still controls in exchange for a peace deal. Public opinion polls say that most Ukrainians strongly oppose this. Now, Zelensky said he did discuss the territory issue with Kushner and Witkoff. And he's saying something this sensitive can only be handled by leaders, himself, Vladimir Putin, with maybe Trump and the Europeans also involved.
5: But what did this visit mean for Zelensky and for Ukrainians in general?
10: Yeah, well, Michelle, for Zelensky, the symbolism of just seeing Trump's envoys in Kyiv mattered. Remember, this is their first ever wartime trip to Ukraine, and they have visited Moscow several times. So the war has closed Ukrainian airspace. They traveled to Kyiv on a train dubbed the Peace Express. Witkoff told everybody that he loved it.
18: It reminded me of my days taking the train to see my grandmother down to Florida, and it was great.
10: And what was also great, Zelensky said, is that having Trump's most trusted representatives in Kyiv meant Russia would not dare bomb the city. Zelensky is saying Kushner and Witkoff visiting Kyiv did so much more than any Patriot air defense system to protect the city. And he said, please come more often so our people can live a little.
5: That is NPR's Joanna Kakissis in Kyiv, Ukraine's capital. Joanna, thank you.
10: You're welcome.
4: Let's get a perspective on the trip to Moscow and Kyiv by President Trump's emissaries from someone who knows the region well. William Taylor served as U.S. ambassador to Ukraine during the George W. Bush and Obama administrations. Ambassador, good morning and welcome back to the program.
19: Thank you, Leila. Good to be here.
4: So Steve Witkoff and Jared Kushner have been to Russia multiple times, but they had never traveled to Ukraine until now. Why do you think they chose now to go?
19: So they finally figured out that in order to have a real negotiation, they have to hear from both sides. They had not, as you say, they'd not been to Kyiv ever. And so hearing from directly from Zelensky and his team is important if there's going to be serious negotiations.
4: Do you expect any breakthroughs to come from this visit?
19: No, because main reason is Putin has no intention, has given no indication that he's willing to make any concessions, that he's willing to stop the war, that he's willing to negotiate for agree to a ceasefire. There's no indication from Putin. That's the key, Leila.
4: But the war has inflicted major losses on both sides, and these visits are happening at a dangerous moment for both Russia and Ukraine because both sides have escalated air attacks. I mean, is there any motivation now for Russia to come to a ceasefire agreement or at least to start being open to it?
19: Absolutely. Absolutely. As you say, the Ukrainians are battering the Russians. Military targets, military industrial base. They're battering the economic side. They're battering the energy. So the Russians have a lot at stake. Their economy is in terrible shape. But Putin has given no indication he is responding to that pressure. That pressure just needs to increase, and that will be the incentive he'll have to come to the table.
4: Who holds the upper hand right now when it comes to the military battlefield combat?
19: The military battlefield is split. The Ukrainians are doing great on the ground. They're doing great on the sea. They are holding their own. They're battering both sides. Both sides are battering each other in the air. The Ukrainians have great support from allies. The Russians don't. Mm. So in that regard, the Ukrainians have an advantage.
4: And right now, how do you see the U.S. role given this visit, but also the Trump administration's very focused on a different war that it started alongside Israel against Iran?
19: And the U.S. influence has declined as the assistance that we Americans are providing to the Ukrainians has gone down. There's virtually no military assistance. There's virtually no financial support. So the influence that the United States wields in that part of the country, in that part of the world, is clearly down.
4: But does this visit change at least the narrative of that?
19: It does to a degree. As you say, this is the first time that Witkoff and Kushner have been there. That's a good sign. That's a very good sign. It indicates that they're willing to listen to both sides and move that thing forward. However, Kushner said out loud the quiet part, which he said, we want these trilateral discussions because at that time we can have the Ukrainians talking to the Russians instead of us talking to the Ukrainians about what the Russian view is.
4: When you say he said the quiet part out loud, you're saying the U.S. has been Russia's messenger?
19: Witkoff has been Russia's messenger, exactly. He's been there 8 times. He listens to Putin over and over. He comes back out and parrots the Russian line. It puts pressure on the Ukrainians to agree to the Russian line. That apparently has changed.
4: Now, if you were still serving as a diplomat, what would you change in the Trump administration's approach to this conflict, and what would you tell them to do right now?
19: Strongly support the Ukrainians on the military side and on the energy side, on the air defense side. The Ukrainians are looking at a very grim winter. Last winter was terrible weather, and the Russians took great advantage. The Russians are going to do that again this time. The Ukrainians need that support to be able to defend themselves. This is in the U.S. interest that the Ukrainians stop the Russians. It's a security issue for us. It's a security issue for the Europeans. That's why the Europeans are stepping up so well. So the support from the United States is crucially important if we want to stop this war.
4: And very quickly, I mean, what would the ultimate compromise you were looking for look like between Russia and Ukraine that they could both accept?
19: It would be a ceasefire in place. Mm-hmm. It would be security guarantees for the Ukrainians. It would be an acknowledgement that the Russians are in 19% of Ukraine territory, but never an acceptance of the legal presence of the Russians there.
4: That's William Taylor, former U.S. ambassador to Ukraine. Thank you for your time and your insights.
19: Thank you, Leila.
5: Near record high diesel prices are increasing shipping and construction costs. They're making it a lot more expensive to farm. As Frank Morris of member station KCUR reports, the diesel price spike comes at a bad time for farmers.
20: Diesel is up almost 60% from last year, and that increase hits hard at harvest time.
21: Probably going to cost me an extra $20,000 or $25,000 this year, which is tuition for one of my kids in college, basically.
20: Jed Bauer is currently president of the National Corn Growers Association. He's getting ready to harvest about 1,100 acres of corn and soybeans. He's also contending with steep hikes in the price of fertilizer, farm equipment, and pesticides.
21: In my neck of the woods in southern Ohio right now, I think we've got a pretty good crop, but I'm still in the red. I can tell you after I harvest this crop, I won't make a profit. And this is year 4 of that.
20: Bauer says he's hearing more about farm foreclosures and an increase in farmer suicides. He blames Congress for failing to pass more farm-friendly policies. But Vance Emke, who works the arid plains of western Kansas along

0: fuel prices.
1: If you're a farm who's showing a profit, it's like a paper cut. But if you're somebody who's on the edge, it's like getting kicked when you're down.
0: There is some good news for farmers. Wheat and corn prices have jumped to their highest level in years. And IFT says farmers can look forward to some $14 billion in government checks next month, mostly to compensate for last year's low commodity prices.
1: A lot of crop farms are going to be getting $20, $30, $40 an acre in October, depending on what they're getting it for. So it's not all gloom right now.
0: Despite bank loans and government support, many farmers just don't have the money for more expensive diesel. For NPR News, I'm Frank Morris in Kansas City.

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1: President Trump has made U.S. influence in Latin America a priority, but experts say there's concern in the region about his administration's actions.
2: For example, the extrajudicial killings of 200 people on speedboats in the Caribbean and the Pacific.
1: This week, Secretary of State Marco Rubio will travel to Colombia, Ecuador, and Peru. The details coming up in about 15 minutes on Morning Edition on Radio IQ.
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10: I'm Michelle Martin.
11: And I'm Steve Inskeep. We've been talking to a clown. Here's your opportunity to insert a joke about the politician of your choice, but I mean a person who chose a career as a clown. John Simpson is a former journalist in London who became a clown.
12: So let's welcome up the special guest.
11: Videos show John Simpson being introduced in small performance spaces. Simpson, or rather the character he plays, steps before the crowd and begins a conversation which somehow grows more and more awkward until he declares a do-over.
13: Okay, we start again.
11: He walks off stage and returns. His character's discomfort is the joke. Simpson wrote about his experience in The Observer, which is one of his former publications. And when we brought this up in an NPR story meeting, it seemed that half the staff knew somebody who had been to clown school, a cousin, a sister, even our excellent Middle East correspondent, Daniel Estrin. Sacha Baron Cohen trained as a clown. We have

0: no statistics on whether there's really a trend in clowning, but John Simpson says he feels like there is.
1: I think people are really searching for meaning, authenticity, humanity at a time where the world is increasingly feeling like we are losing aspects of that.
0: Simpson found his own humanity, not as a circus clown, but as a theater clown. And what's the difference?
1: Even professional clowns struggle with this, but the delineation is that I never wear a red nose on stage, personally. I have never used white face paint. It's not big trousers and squirty flowers and tiny cars.
0: Size 55 shoes, you don't do that either.
1: Exactly. But there are very, very similar things in the practice and the basics of what both types of clown do, which is primarily we're the willing butt of the joke. The stand-up comedian makes jokes, a clown is the joke.
0: What's the kind of thing you would do to get a laugh?
1: Currently, one of the bits that I'm working on is a kind of spiritual guru idiot.
0: Okay, I'm already enjoying this, but please continue.
1: I come into the space as a kind of pompous fool who is very self-important. The physicality of it is very kind of, you know, puffed up chest. He comes into the space and he has a series of demands that haven't been met. There's no spotlight. There's no ceremonial gong.
2: Usually, it's a very big room with a big spotlight. Very impressive. I stand like this.
1: And in order to reach the microphone, there's a long list of things that the audience then have to do, and that becomes our game. So there's no spotlight. They have to light me with their phones.
2: And then usually when I get to about here, someone says something like, yes, I invested in his cryptocurrency. And if we all find 10 people, we can become incredibly wealthy.
1: If it goes wrong, suddenly this very spiritual kind of Zen character flies off the handle, loses his temper, storms off stage, starts screaming positive affirmations from backstage. I'm a very spiritual person. I meditate and I pray. And it's really meaningful to me, but I do need to be able to laugh about it as well.
0: Now, I'm going to ask you for one of those spiritual affirmations here at the end, I think. But first, I want to understand a little better your story. What were you doing before you became a clown?
1: So I've been a crime journalist, a newspaper crime journalist for 15 years. And yeah, I realized I was very, very disillusioned with the industry, disappointed with the product, really. Like, you know, both in terms of what I see on the newsstands daily and reading the papers daily and what I see in the world.
0: So did you just have a bad day at work and then at the end of the day you were looking for a pub and you stumbled into a clown performance?
1: I mean, I basically, yes.
0: Okay.
1: There was a year where it got so bad, you know, in the UK, 2017, we had 5 terror attacks. Grenfell Tower burnt down. And to be immersed in that stress and pressure and tragedy and horror that much had a massive effect on me. And actually, you know, when you said, were you looking for a pub? Like, I was, you know, an alcoholic. So, like, in the very hackneyed kind of cliches of crime journalist behavior, that was really my escape from it. In the end, you know, the choice was made to get sober. And through that, I met incredible creative people, one of whom is a retired stand-up comedian who spoke with such inspiration about a clown course that he'd done that I booked one.
0: What are some essential lessons that you learn in clown school?
1: One thing I see again and again, which is so important for people to truly understand, is that we make bad decisions when we're scared. And it can be incredibly scary stepping out on stage in front of a room full of people. Training in that space of kind of nervousness and fear and anxiety starts to open up little windows of space where you can play and have fun. And when you realize there's no threat from the group of people who are sitting there waiting for you to do something funny,
0: So would you like to leave us with an affirmation that your character satirically gives, but maybe you sort of really mean?
1: So, the last time I stormed off stage and did a positive affirmation, I used one that I write down in the morning.
0: Okay.
1: So I sort of stormed off and I was like, I am a kind and loving man who wants to inspire people.
0: Well, you do seem very kind, so. John Simpson, thank you very much. It's been a pleasure.
1: A pleasure. Thank you.

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1: Bells are ringing, loudspeakers are blaring, and around the country, more than 54 million students are back in school. Students and their parents have a lot of feelings about it.
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6: Live from NPR News in Washington, I'm Dave Mattingly. Federal investigators are examining why an Amazon cargo plane ran off the end of a runway yesterday at Miami International Airport. The 767 slammed into multiple vehicles, sparking a fire. Five people were killed, several others hurt. There were thunderstorms in South Florida at the time. The two largest school districts in the U.S. are banning AI usage in classrooms for at least a year. The restrictions will affect more than a million kids in California and New York, as NPR's Sequoia Carrillo reports.
7: New York City Public Schools elementary and middle school students will not have any generative AI tools in classrooms this fall. The country's largest school district put a one-year pause on any learning tools that utilize the technology. That same day, the second largest district, the Los Angeles Unified School District, also banned AI for all of its students. Both districts said they would use the year to study the impact of AI on young students before making a final decision on whether it could be used in classrooms going forward. The move comes as many states are reevaluating technology and screens' role in schools. Sequoia Carrillo, NPR News.
6: Hurricane Lowell is expected to move near the main Hawaiian Islands by tonight. The Category 3 storm has top sustained winds of 115 miles per hour. 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
8: For Radio IQ News, I'm Caitlin Barker in for Jeff Bossert. The Virginia Maryland College of Veterinary Medicine is renovating and expanding its teaching hospital in Blacksburg. Roxy Todd reports the hospital will remain open during construction.
9: The Virginia Maryland College of Veterinary Medicine is part of Virginia Tech. The teaching hospital in Blacksburg sees over 16,000 dogs and cats a year, explains the college's dean, Dan Gibbons.
10: Since the original hospital was completed in its footprint in 1987, we've seen a really significant increase in the number of animals cases coming through the hospital. The number of students that we're training in the hospital has increased, and the complexity of those cases has increased.
9: In 1987, when this hospital was finished, the veterinary college had 70 students in each class. Today, that's grown to 126. Most of the students are from Virginia, Maryland, and West Virginia. The expansion will include 35,000 square feet of new space and 17,000 of the current hospital that's being remodeled.
10: It will allow us to see more cases, to do a better job seeing the really complex cases that we see.
9: A groundbreaking ceremony next year will include a draft horse pulling a plow. It's actually the same plow that helped break ground when the hospital was originally built. The renovation is expected to be complete by 2029 at a cost of $63 million. I'm Roxy Todd.
8: And a note of disclosure, Radio IQ is a service of Virginia Tech. Copper peptides are among the biggest viral trends on social media. Does evidence support smearing on the electric blue tincture for firmer skin, wound healing, and other anti-aging effects? The answer to that question coming up in about 10 minutes on Morning Edition here on Radio IQ. Thanks for joining us. A mix of sun and clouds across the listening area for our Labor Day. High temperatures in the mid-70s to near 86 for the Richmond area. Some sunshine on Tuesday. Highs will be in the upper 70s and mid-80s. The time is 7:34. I'm Caitlin Barker.
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2: It's Morning Edition from NPR News. I'm Michelle Martin.
11: And I'm Leila Faldin. Good morning. The U.S. hit three Iranian oil tankers this weekend in what it says was retaliation for Iran targeting two Navy ships. Iran is also announcing a new route in the Strait of Hormuz, the waterway that President Trump continues to say that the U.S. controls with little evidence. NPR's international correspondent Hadil El-Shalchi joins us now from Istanbul with the latest. Good morning.
12: Good morning.
11: So catch us up on the latest attacks.
12: Okay. So over the weekend, the U.S. military said Iran's Islamic Revolutionary Guard Corps launched ballistic missiles towards two U.S. Navy vessels, an aircraft carrier and a guided missile destroyer. CENTCOM says its vessels were unscathed. And in response to that, as you said, the U.S. struck three Iranian oil tankers, permanently disabling two, they said, and destroying a third. In its statement, CENTCOM called the Iranian tankers, quote, part of a multi-billion dollar shadow network which Iran uses to fund its Revolutionary Guard. It said one of the ships was near Kharg Island. That's the heart of Iran's oil export system. Another was in the Gulf of Oman. CENTCOM's commander said, quote, if you shoot at two of our ships, we will impose an even higher economic cost, taking out three of yours.
11: Now, at the heart of this conflict right now is the Strait of Hormuz and ships passing through the strait. And who's blocking what? Iran announced a new route?
12: Yeah, so the head of Iran's Supreme National Security Council, Mahmoud Rezaei, said in an interview with state TV that Iran will impose new restrictions in the Persian Gulf. He said Iran wants to create a new no-go zone encircling the Strait of Hormuz, and it'll sanction any ship trying to evade Iran's blockade. Rezaei said the strategy is to make it costlier for the shipping companies to try to cross the strait without Iran's permission. Now, Iran said a few weeks ago that it was close to sealing an agreement with Oman on reopening the strait temporarily. Today, the spokesperson for the Iranian Foreign Ministry said the talks of the agreement have reached, quote, a final stage, and that in the coming days they will register the safe route with the UN body in charge of the safety of shipping across the world. Now, one really important thing here is that when we are reporting on developments on the Strait of Hormuz, we rely many times on official statements released by the U.S. military, sometimes by President Trump himself, and official statements by Iranian forces and government. So we are limited when we want to independently verify what each side is targeting or the vessels getting through the strait or even who really controls what parts of the waterway.
11: The blockades on the Strait of Hormuz have affected global oil prices worldwide. What's the latest on that over the Labor Day weekend?
12: The U.S. has been assisting some vessels to cross the strait using strikes, and so some oil is getting through, but definitely not as much as before the war, according to shipping tracking websites like TankerTracker.com. Diesel reached an all-time high this weekend with a national average price of $5.90 per gallon. That's about 1% more than the last time we saw the highest price in 2022. And those refueling their vehicles in the U.S. over the weekend, they were paying over $4 a gallon, almost a dollar more than the last record Labor Day high in 2012, according to AAA.
11: And NPR's Hadil El-Shalchi in Istanbul. Thank you, Hadil.
12: You're welcome.
2: Secretary of State Marco Rubio is heading this week to Colombia, Peru, and Ecuador. He has been making Latin America a priority, even as the Trump administration revives 19th century ideas about U.S. dominance in the region. Rubio is also defending an oil deal with Venezuela's interim leaders who took power after the U.S. seized the Venezuelan president. Here's NPR's Michelle Kellerman.
13: What began as a warning to European powers in the 19th century to stay out of the New World is now a framework for U.S. regional dominance. That's how the U.S. ambassador to Panama puts it in a State Department video about the history of the Monroe Doctrine.
14: Fast forward to the modern era, where the doctrine has found its latest champion in President Trump.
13: Ambassador Kevin Marino Cabrera cited President Trump's decision to send military forces to oust Venezuelan President Nicolas Maduro.
14: This calculated maneuver delivered a resonant signal across the hemisphere, punctuated by President Trump's own declaration.
15: Under our new national security strategy, American dominance in the Western Hemisphere will never be questioned again.
13: But Trump's recent oil deal with Maduro's former vice president, now interim leader, and his call for U.S. dominance do raise concerns.
16: This neocolonialist, neo-imperialist approach has not been well received.
13: That's Jana Nelson, who was Deputy Assistant Secretary of Defense for the Western Hemisphere in the Biden administration.
16: The majority of the people in the Americas are not happy about the Monroe Doctrine concept being revived.
13: And it's not just about the video, says Michael Paulberg, a political science professor at Virginia Commonwealth University. He says there's a lot of concern in the region about the Trump administration's actions.
17: For example, the extrajudicial killings of 200 people on speedboats in the Caribbean and the Pacific, and the close alliance between the Trump administration and the Chavista government in Venezuela, and the election interference by the U.S. in the upcoming Brazilian elections. I think these things are a little bit more alarming to many people than the State Department video.
13: President Trump, though, is sounding confident about the trends in Latin America.
18: That part of our hemisphere is really turning out to be very much different than it was. They've gone from being left to going right.
13: And he's taking credit for that.
18: Because, as you know, I endorsed a gentleman, El Tigre. I liked his name, El Tigre. I guess that means he's a tough guy. But he's now the president of Colombia.
13: Abelardo de la Espriella won a narrow victory earlier this year and earned his nickname for his tough-on-crime message. But before that, he was a lawyer to some pretty controversial figures, says Paulberg.
17: As a criminal defense attorney, he represented many top drug traffickers and money launderers, including those who have been prosecuted in the U.S., like Alex Saab, or including convicted and jailed in the U.S., like Salvatore Mancuso.
13: Secretary Rubio will be meeting the new Colombian leader, and he'll visit other like-minded leaders in Ecuador and Peru this week. In a statement announcing the trip, officials said Rubio will talk about enhanced cooperation in the, quote, shared fight against narco-terrorism, which threatens our hemisphere. The former Defense Department official, Jana Nelson, says Rubio will find the region more aligned on fighting the drug trade.
16: On the security side, they all see eye to eye. They're all what we call in Latin America, mano dura proponents. They take a very strong stance against organized crime and sometimes in violation of human rights.
13: And they're taking a more military-first approach to tackling drug trafficking, more in line with the Trump administration. Michelle Kellerman, NPR News, the State Department.

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1: Unions are trying to figure out where they stand on AI. While some focus on greater worker protections, building trades unions are already reaping benefits from the data center boom. 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
8: Good morning. I'm Michelle Martin. There's a tradition at Kansas State. When the Wildcats football team scores, their mascot Willie has to do some push-ups. He does one for every point the team has scored so far. So Kansas beat Nicholls State 71-3 on Saturday, which put Willie on the hook for 394 push-ups over the course of the game. His form completely fell apart by the end, but he got them done. If the team keeps this up, Willie might get strong enough to join the squad. It's Morning Edition.
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8: This is Morning Edition from NPR News. I'm Michelle Martin.
10: And I'm Leila Faldin. On social media, people are smearing electric blue tinctures on their face. Some are even injecting them. These copper peptides are supposed to deliver flawless skin and better hair. NPR's Will Stone reports on the evidence.
11: 50 years ago, before it was a beauty peptide and the subject of looks-maxing content, GHK copper was a new discovery. A chemist named Lauren Pickard had isolated it from human blood and noticed that levels decline as people age.
12: It's a naturally occurring peptide.
11: That's Dr. Warren Ladigas, a professor at the University of Washington School of Medicine in Seattle. He collaborated with Lauren Pickard, who died several years ago.
12: The aspect that Lauren was pursuing was the skin. He developed this anti-aging skin cream.
11: Because GHK binds to copper, it's often called copper peptides. He says it stimulates collagen production and other compounds in skin remodeling, triggers the growth of new blood vessels, and has anti-inflammatory effects.
12: GHK copper, when given to mice, stimulates a number of pathways that are associated with aging.
11: Ladigas says his experiments also indicate GHK can help with symptoms of Alzheimer's. But all this comes from animal studies. The human evidence is mostly on skin health and, to a lesser extent, on wound healing and hair growth. These trials are small and funded by the cosmetic industry, and they show copper peptides applied as a cream or serum improves thickness and elasticity, decreases wrinkles, and delivers other benefits for damaged skin. Dr. David Goldberg is director of cosmetic dermatology for the Schweiger Dermatology Group.
13: The science behind this is very solid.
11: He puts GHK in the same general category as topicals with vitamin C and antioxidants.
0: The topical GHK copper products definitely work.
11: But many people aren't simply putting it on their face. Increasingly, they're injecting it. There are no published human studies proving this is safe or effective. Goldberg says it's possible there are added benefits, but
0: I'm going to not sleep well at night until the human studies are actually done. Do I suggest to patients that they get injected with these peptides? The answer is no.
11: Like many wellness peptides, GHK copper is not an approved drug. Technically, compounding pharmacies aren't allowed to make the injectable form. But that has not curbed consumer appetite.
10: I definitely think we're hearing more and more about the injections.
11: Dr. Marissa Garshik is at MDCS Dermatology.
10: This is a classic situation where sometimes the marketing outpaces the science.
11: Experts say generally GHK copper is quite safe. If you inject it, though, there are more risks, like overloading your system with copper or triggering a dangerous immune reaction. A big concern is that many are now buying copper peptides on the gray market. Eric Marks is a doctor of nursing practice and runs a wellness clinic in the Seattle area called Vitality Medical. He says patients come to see him with problems after using GHK unsupervised.
13: Injection site irritations, reactions, infections, liver issues.
11: In these circumstances, it's unclear what's even responsible, copper peptides or some other undisclosed substance.
13: And I'm recommending get out of this. You need to stop.
11: But Marks does offer GHK copper in his own practice. He prefers the topicals for skin. Occasionally, he will give the injectable form, which he buys from a licensed pharmacy. So far, the benefits are underwhelming to him.
13: It's very minimal, I will honestly say, from the injectable form.
11: He would also like to see more research. Will Stone, NPR News.
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1: A mix of sun and clouds across the listening area for our Labor Day. A slight breeze with high temperatures in the mid-70s to near 86 for the Richmond area. Fairly clear conditions tonight. Lows bottom out in the mid-50s and lower 60s. It's Morning Edition on Radio IQ. The time is 7:51.
10: This is Morning Edition from NPR News. I'm Layla Faldin.
15: And I'm Michelle Martin. Good morning. Labor unions have tried to protect workers from many things. Hazardous working conditions, excessively long workdays, trade agreements that kill U.S. jobs. Now they're confronting a force that all of us are reckoning with, the explosive growth of AI. NPR's Andrea Hsu is here this Labor Day to talk about how that's going. Good morning, Andrea.
16: Good morning.
15: So we know that AI is already transforming work for all kinds of people. How are labor unions responding?
16: Well, this is something that's been front of mind for them for a while. Already a couple of years ago, the Nurses Union, National Nurses United, they were holding rallies and speaking out against AI-powered software that some hospitals had introduced. You know, they had algorithms calculating how many hours of nursing care a patient needed, which affected staffing, and they were automating patient handoffs between shifts. And the nurses argued that this technology failed to see things that experienced nurses see, and that it was undermining their work, putting patients in danger. Now, the Nurses Union has gotten some hospitals to negotiate over the use of these AI systems, but it's an ongoing issue, and they haven't been able to stop hospitals from using these systems altogether.
15: So it's more like they're negotiating to try to put guardrails on AI, but not blocking it.
16: Exactly. And Liz Schuler, the president of the AFL-CIO, made clear they're not trying to block AI. She talked about this at the National Press Club earlier this year. She says their members, you know, who represent office workers and factory workers and retail workers, all kinds of professions, she says they're not anti-technology or anti-innovation.
17: There are so many workers in our movement who are excited to use AI, who are already finding ways to help them do their jobs better. What we are is anti-greed. We are against these forces that are using technology without our input, without our control.
16: And she talked about a survey they did. They asked 1,200 workers how they feel about AI. And Michelle, 95% of them said they wanted people, not AI, to make decisions about hiring, firing, and pay. And 94% of them wanted to know if AI was being used to monitor them. And, you know, the AFL-CIO has been pushing for laws that would create these kinds of guardrails. And there are now some state and local regulations that require companies to reveal if they're using AI to make hiring or layoff decisions, for example. But AI regulation remains patchy.
15: So the unions are saying they're not anti-technology, but are any of them enthusiastic about what's going on?
16: Actually, yes. The building trades unions are loving the data center boom. You know, AI companies are building these things everywhere, and it's creating tons of work for electricians, plumbers, pipe fitters. The International Brotherhood of Electrical Workers called on their 900,000 members around the country to ask their elected officials to oppose any kind of moratorium on data centers. I talked with Don Slayman about this. He's a political coordinator with the union, and he's frustrated by the recent backlash. He says, you know, we're a nation of data hoarders.
18: How many good pictures, how many emails do you not erase and empty from your trash can? I mean, all these folks that are saying, oh, data centers are the scourge, without understanding what they mean, and most of all, without understanding what they mean for skilled tradespeople.
16: And he disputes what many people say, that this work is just temporary. He says his union has contracts extending years into the future, and that the equipment inside those data centers is something his members will be upgrading for years to come.
15: That is NPR's Andrea Hsu. Andrea, thank you.
16: You're welcome.
10: In his first term, President Trump praised the idea of naming an aircraft carrier after African-American war hero Doris Miller. Now the Trump administration is considering stripping Miller's name from the ship. Steve Walsh with WHRO in Norfolk, Virginia, reports that reaction has been swift and harsh.
19: Doris Miller was the first African-American to earn the Navy Cross after the battle at Pearl Harbor in 1941. In 2020, Trump's acting Navy Secretary Thomas Modley decided to name an aircraft carrier after the World War II hero, says Modley's former deputy, Steve Deal.
20: He epitomized everything that we want to feel is honorable and virtuous about being American. There was no doubt at all that he was the person to name an aircraft carrier for the time.
19: At the Pearl Harbor attack, Miller moved the wounded captain of USS West Virginia to safety. Miller was a messman. At the time, that was one of only a few jobs open to African Americans in the Navy. Though he was untrained, he manned a gun and returned fire until he was ordered to leave. Miller was killed 2 years later during an attack on his new Navy ship. Deal says no one from the White House questioned the pick. President Trump promoted the decision during a Martin Luther King Jr. Day event at the White House when he was president in 2020.
21: Last month, the Navy announced that the next American aircraft carrier will bear the proud name of USS Doris Miller. That's pretty good. They won't give me that honor. That's a big boat. That's a big ship. All right, one day maybe.
19: That one day seems to have arrived. NPR has confirmed that the Trump administration is considering stripping Miller's name from the future Ford-class aircraft carrier, now under construction at Newport News Shipbuilding in Virginia. One likely replacement, Donald Trump. 8 of the 11 current aircraft carriers are named after presidents, but it's inconsistent. Two are named after congressional leaders, including former Mississippi Senator John Stennis, says Ty Cejuli, a retired brigadier general and former professor at West Point.
2: I just think it's really ironic that they want to take the name off the Dory Miller, who was a sailor who died in combat, who saved his fellow sailors, and keep the name the John Stennis, who was a segregationist who fought against the values that we cherish as Americans.
19: Cejuli was vice chair of a congressionally mandated committee which recommended stripping the Confederate legacy from U.S. bases and ships in 2023. In 2025, the second Trump administration sidestepped the mandate. They put the old names back by renaming the bases for troops that shared the names of the Confederates. NPR has confirmed the administration is also contemplating upgrading Doris Miller's Silver Star to the Medal of Honor. Cejuli says it's ironic that Trump is considering the upgrade as the administration considers removing Miller's name from the carrier.
2: I see a pattern in the Trump administration, so I certainly think that Secretary Hegseth has ensured that we only name things after certain people and not everyone who makes up this great country.
19: The Secretary of Defense in the White House did not respond to a request for comment. Mudley's aide Deal was at the ceremony at Pearl Harbor in 2020 when the name was announced, along with Doris Miller's family.
20: The reaction of the enlisted on that ship there in that area was also ecstatic. From every background, race, creed, color, they felt, wow, this is going to be our ship.
19: Currently, the carrier is scheduled to be ready by 2034. For NPR News, I'm Steve Walsh.
10: 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I'm Leila Fadel.
15: And I'm Michelle Martin.
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15: Good morning. An Amazon cargo plane crashed in Miami, killing at least five people. Former safety officials describe what investigators are looking at this morning, including the plane's history. It's Morning Edition from NPR News. Republicans have their work cut out for them to keep control of Congress. I'm Michelle Martin.
10: And I'm Leila Fadel, founder of the Cook Political Report. Charlie Cook says the three most likely scenarios for them are bad, really bad, and truly horrible. Also, President Trump is asking the Supreme Court again to let him restrict mail-in ballots. And in Germany, the anti-immigration party surged in a state election. If it forms a coalition, it would be the first far-right local government there since the Nazis. It's Monday, September 7th. On this date in 1940, the Blitz began. The news is next.
23: Live from NPR News in Washington, I'm Windsor Johnston. The diplomatic push to end the war in Ukraine is picking up again, with U.S. envoys holding talks in both Moscow and Kyiv this weekend. Ukrainian President Volodymyr Zelensky says his meeting with Steve Witkoff and Jared Kushner made clear that some of the biggest obstacles to a peace deal remain unresolved. NPR's Joanna Kikissis reports.
24: The two sides remain so far apart on crucial issues. For example, consider the very sensitive issue of territory. Russia has pushed for Ukraine to give up land it still controls in exchange for a peace deal. A public opinion poll say that most Ukrainians strongly oppose this. Now, Zelensky said he did discuss the territory issue with Kushner and Witkoff.
0: актуальним залишається територіальне питання, на мій погляд.
24: And he's saying something this sensitive can only be handled by leaders, himself, Vladimir Putin, with maybe Trump and the Europeans also involved.
23: NPR's Joanna Kikissis reporting from Kyiv. The National Transportation Safety Board is investigating why a cargo plane overshot a runway at Miami International Airport yesterday. NPR's Ping Huang reports the 767 operated by Amazon struck several vehicles, killing at least five people.
6: Miami-Dade Sheriff Rosie Cordero-Stutz says a cargo plane overran the runway.
7: It came to rest at a field adjacent to the airport. At this time, we can confirm that we have at least five deceased individuals, and we have multiple individuals that were transported to local hospitals with unknown injuries.
6: Video posted on social media shows the Boeing 767 with its tail over the airport's fence and thick black smoke rising from the aircraft. It's unclear so far what caused the crash, though the National Transportation Safety Board says they're sending a team to the site and launching an investigation. Ping Huang, NPR News.
23: Nepal is observing a day of mourning for the victims of last month's devastating floods. Nearly 1,400 people were killed and thousands of others are still missing. Omkar Khandikar reports after 2 weeks, only three people have been found alive.
8: Over the weekend, Nepali army rescued a Chinese worker from inside a 225-meter tunnel buried in mud after a wall of ice and rock tore through a Himalayan valley last month. Another video they shared showed soldiers carrying a disoriented man into a helicopter. Authorities said the man had mild hypothermia but was largely stable. Local newspaper Kathmandu Post reports that Nepali authorities are also planning a $50 million project to drain four glacial lakes at risk of overflowing. Omkar Khandekar, NPR News, New Delhi.
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1: For Radio IQ News, I'm Caitlin Barker in for Jeff Bossert. 6 months after a fatal campus shooting, Old Dominion University honored Lieutenant Colonel Brandon Shaw with special uniforms at its football game. And the day before, the school unveiled a memorial and scholarship. Brian Saunders from WHRO in Norfolk has more.
12: A ceremony outside Rollins Hall marked the official renaming of the building's ROTC annex in memory of the former professor of military science and combat veteran. University and military leaders also showcased a 7-foot granite monument featuring a bronze U.S. Army seal and a fractured top symbolizing a life cut short in service. Shaw's wife, Catherine, announced the launch of the Lieutenant Colonel Brandon A. Shaw Leadership Foundation to support future ROTC cadets and Gold Star families.
25: So proud of what he was able to accomplish while he was here, but that's just the start. We're going to continue with this foundation to help everybody.
12: Brian Saunders, WHRO News.
1: Ferrum College is marking some significant enrollment gains. The school in Franklin County says student enrollment for the current year is up by about 10% to its highest mark in 6 years. Officials credit the increase to growth in student retention, which is up by about 20%. They also say the school has improved its financial standing. Its athletic program has also moved up to the Division II classification.
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1: President Trump continues to face criticism over his efforts to restrict mail-in voting.
26: This is just meant to cause chaos, and the Supreme Court is becoming a partner in that chaos.
1: Over the weekend, the Trump administration again asked the Supreme Court to allow its plan to take effect. The latest details coming up in about 15 minutes on Morning Edition here on Radio IQ. A mix of sun and clouds across the listening area for this Labor Day. A slight breeze with high temperatures in the mid-70s to near 86 for the Richmond area. Fairly clear conditions overhead tonight. Lows bottom out in the mid-50s and lower 60s. Some sunshine on Tuesday. Highs in the upper 70s and mid-80s. clear Tuesday night. Low temperatures in the 50s and lower 60s. It's 63 degrees in Blacksburg, 64 in Roanoke, 62 degrees in Lynchburg and Charlottesville. Richmond is 66 degrees, Fredericksburg 64, Danville also 64 degrees, 57 in Stanton and 63 degrees in Wise. 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

0: It's Morning Edition from NPR News. I'm Leila Fadel.
1: And I'm Michelle Martin. Good morning. Authorities are investigating a plane crash that has killed five people in Miami. Details of the incident remain unclear, even though Fire Chief Ray Jadala said rescue vehicles arrived to the site of the crash almost immediately.
2: The airplane did strike a couple of vehicles that required a couple of victims that were actually trapped in the vehicles. So a complex extrication with our technical rescue team started to occur.
0: An Amazon Prime cargo plane was landing at Miami International Airport around 2 p.m. Eastern when it overran the runway, crashed, and rammed into vehicles on the ground. Five people were injured as well. It's not yet clear how many of the people killed or hurt were on board the plane or on the ground. Amazon says the plane was operated by 21 Air, a contract cargo carrier.
1: NPR's Arzu Rizvani has been following the story, and she's with us now to tell us more about it. Good morning, Arzu.
3: Hey, Michelle.
1: So investigators at the National Transportation Safety Board have started arriving in Miami. What are they going to be looking at to try to figure out what caused this crash?
3: They'll be looking at everything from possible mechanical failure to environmental variables to flight crew performance. I spoke with Peter Golds last night. He's the former managing director of the NTSB. He's now a transportation safety consultant. And he explained to me how this usually goes.
4: They'll listen to the cockpit voice recorder to make sure that the pilots were following their checklists, were aware of the extenuating circumstances. They will look at the data recorder, which will tell them how fast the plane was going, when it touched down, what sort of braking action was applied by the crew.
3: Another detail investigators will likely examine are thunderstorms and winds that were directly over the airport at the time of the crash. Weather conditions are often a reason to delay or avoid a landing, but it's still a little too early to tell if weather was a key factor in this crash.
1: Okay, and do I have this right that it's usually a combination of factors that causes plane crashes?
3: Yes, that's right. And that's a big reason why these investigations are so extensive and take so much time. It's typically a series of cascading factors that contribute to any crash.
1: But how unusual is it for a plane to overrun the runway?
3: Well, it's enough of a concern that for the last couple of decades, many airports, particularly those with shorter runways, have set up an engineered materials arresting system, or EMAS, which is basically this crushable material placed at the end of a runway designed to help stop a plane that overruns the runway. These systems are not mandated by the FAA, and Miami International Airport doesn't have that in place because the runways there are pretty long, which is why this crash at this particular airport is a bit curious.
1: And this was an Amazon plane that was operated by a contract cargo carrier. Could that figure into the investigation?
3: Yeah, you know, this is something that also caught the attention of Golds, the former NTSB director, and he thinks investigators will examine that corporate relationship that put this plane in the air to see, you know, who was responsible for flight crew training, who was responsible for maintenance. So I think as this investigation goes on, that will be a space to watch.
1: And this crash happened on Labor Day weekend, which is one of the busiest travel periods. Did it affect other flights?
3: It certainly did on Sunday. All runways and taxiways at Miami International were closed for several hours. That caused massive delays and cancellations. And that, of course, meant long lines at the airport with passengers rebooking flights, which in some cases kept getting canceled. It's unclear how much of that will continue today, but the airport's website says two of the four runways are back open now.
1: That is NPR's Arzu Rizvani. Arzu, thank you.
3: You're welcome.
0: To help us understand more about what investigators will look for in Miami, we're joined by Mary Schiavo. She's a former inspector general at the Department of Transportation, and she joins me now. Good morning.
5: Hello.
0: Hi. It's still early in this crash and what we know, but what stands out most to you when you look at video of this crash?
5: Well, what stands out to me is the video that has surfaced of the landing approach, of the approach, and then the actual touchdown, or rather the failure to touch down at the end of the runway. And, you know, understandably, this aircraft had come through some weather. There was really ominous looking weather as you see this video off the end of the runway. But we also, when you look at radar that's publicly available about the airspeed and the rate of descent, it was coming in fast. It was descending rather quickly. It was not what's called a stabilized approach. In other words, you're on the right glide slope. You've got the right speeds coming in. You're making the right rate of descent. And also the PAPI lights, their precision of approach lights were out on this runway. So if, and there was a notice to airmen and OTAM out about this, so they should have known they wouldn't have them. But it really looks like they were in quite a hurry to get to the runway. They probably should have done what's called a go around. In other words, since they weren't stabilized and really lined up well to make a good landing right at the end of the runway. And you can see that in the video. You're supposed to touch the back wheels first, let the plane settle onto the runway. That breaks the airflow and slows the plane down, the airflow over the wings, and let the nose settle. We see, several hundred feet, maybe even, 1,000 feet or 2,000 feet down the runway. They still hadn't gotten both back wheels on the ground and settled the nose. And there was just no way to dissipate this speed. Also, a 767 should be landing at about 135-140 knots. It appeared to be faster than that, maybe at some point as high as 170, 180 knots. And then when it went off the other end of the runway, it was reported that it was going 130 miles an hour. So clearly it hadn't dissipated the speed. So the NTSB is going to focus on the pilot handling. And of course, it's possible there were some mechanical problems. I didn't see in that video that the spoilers, things that help the plane slow down, they're supposed to be set before you touch down. And then when you finally touch down, they're automatic. Maybe they had problems with the thrust reversers. There's a lot of things to look at, but I think they'll focus on that landing sequence, how they were coming in and descending. And then again, the issue that there were no arrestor beds at the end of the runways of this airport in a very populated area.
0: How common is a crash like this where the plane overshoots the runway during its landing and leaves the airport perimeter?
5: When you have a runway accident, an overshoot is probably one of the more commons, other than there's a big problem now in the United States with runway incursions, where taxiways, runways, aircraft crossing the runways, other vehicles. But other than that, going off the end of the runway, particularly where there's been some storms. In this case, it appears there was a tailwind, maybe perhaps as much as 26 knots, 30 miles an hour. They had almost 9,000 feet of runway, almost. I think it's about 8,400, 8,500 feet long. And for them to have an overshoot there, that's quite a bit of speed. But those are some of the additional things that they'll look at.
0: Now, you have been quoted saying that it is a concern or a red flag that the plane had foreign owners, Russian operators at one point. Why?
5: Yes, well, when I was Inspector General, one of the things that we looked at was international provisioning and things like that. And whenever a plane has had foreign ownership, especially Russian ownership, you have to look at the maintenance track record, the parts track record, really what is the history of the plane. But, the black boxes will reveal all that. If there was a mechanical problem, those black boxes, although they might be very, very old, they will have the key parameters, as will the cockpit voice recorder.
0: Mary Schiavo is a former Inspector General for the Department of Transportation. Thank you for joining us.
5: Thank you.
1: For the first time, genetically modified pig kidneys have kept patients alive long enough to receive human organ transplants. NPR's Rob Stein reports.
6: Tim Andrews' kidneys had failed, and despite dialysis, his doctors told him he'd probably die before he could get a transplant.
7: And as it went on, I got sicker and sicker, and I was told, it could be less than a year now, so get your paperwork ready and all that stuff. So here I am looking at the fact that, that's the end, right? There's no options.
6: But then Andrews, who lives in New Hampshire, heard that surgeons in Boston were testing pig kidneys that had been genetically modified to work in people to help alleviate the shortage of organs. So he volunteered for the research, even though he figured it may not help him much.
7: I thought, if I can do something for humanity on my way out, why not? Gonna die anyways.
6: So the 66-year-old got a modified pig kidney in January of 2025 and almost immediately felt much better.
7: I could walk around. I wasn't tied to a machine. I wasn't dead tired. So for me, it was beautiful.
6: But after about 9 months, the pig kidney, which Andrews nicknamed Wilma, failed.
7: Then they removed Wilma and I went back on dialysis and I almost instantly became sick again.
6: At that point, Andrews thought he had reached the end. But 3 months later, his doctors found a human kidney form, and he's been feeling great again since getting it last year.
8: I have energy. I swim. I ride my bike. I enjoy life. Awesome. It's fantastic. She saved my life. She was the bridge so that I didn't die, so I got to the human kidney.
6: eGenesis, the biotech company developing the pig organs, says another patient was kept alive with a pig kidney long enough to get a human kidney, too. Dr. Mohammed Mohyuddin of the University of Maryland studies transplant.

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1: Labor Day marks the unofficial kickoff of the general election season as Republicans work to maintain control of the House and Senate. NPR's Layla Fadel speaks with Charlie Cook, founder of the nonpartisan Cook Political Report, about the outlook for Democrats and Republicans as midterm campaign season kicks off. That's coming up in about 15 minutes on Morning Edition here on Radio IQ.
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1: It's Morning Edition from NPR News. I'm Leila Faldin.
2: And I'm Michelle Martin. In Germany, the far-right anti-immigration party has won a landslide victory in a state election.
1: Alternative for Germany, or AfD's win, has caused a political earthquake in Germany. According to preliminary results, AfD fell short of an outright majority on Sunday. But if it does form a governing coalition, it would be the first far-right regional government in the country since Nazi Germany.
2: NPR's Esme Nicholson is in Berlin with more on this. Good morning, Esme.
3: Good morning, Michelle.
2: So how did AfD pull this off?
3: This is a question that Germany's rather shell-shocked ruling center-right Christian Democratic Union Party, or the CDU, is certainly asking itself this morning. The vote took place in the small eastern state of Saxony-Anhalt, and the CDU there got just 17%, while the AfD more than doubled its share from the last election to 43%. I think the AfD can really thank its candidate, a man called Ulrich Siegmund. The 35-year-old is a former marketing man and salesman, and it shows, not least on TikTok, where throughout the campaign he posted feel-good videos and promised to, quote, bring back the good old Germany. He stands out even within his own party because he is uncharacteristically upbeat. But this does not make him moderate by any means. In fact, Germany's domestic intelligence classifies the AfD as extremist in Saxony-Anhalt, and its platform there is the party's most radical.
2: Well, tell us more about that. Like, what does this party want, and what would an AfD-led regional government actually look like?
3: Well, right.

0: At the top of the agenda is what the AfD calls its remigration policy, which promises mass deportations. Last night, Sigmund actually spelled out the policy in more detail to public broadcaster ARD.
1: Remigration is viel mehr als nur eine Abschiebung. Remigration.
0: He says here that remigration is far more than just deportation and that it applies to anyone who does not contribute to society. He included here Ukrainian refugees without jobs. The AfD also wants to segregate refugees and disabled children in schools and revamp the curriculum to focus on a more positive teaching of Germany's history. It is also promising to dismantle the region's public broadcaster, and all this and more is seen as the AfD's blueprint for the rest of Germany.
2: So whether it secures enough votes to govern or not, what does last night's win mean for Germany as a whole?
0: Well, first of all, if Sigmund does end up as state governor, he will be privy to foreign and domestic intelligence, which is a major concern considering the AfD's rather cozy relations with Russia. And there is already talk of Germany's other 15 states preparing to meet separately. Politically, this is a disaster for Chancellor Friedrich Merz. He came to power vowing to halve the number of AfD voters, but last night his conservatives halved their own votership. So Merz is now under extreme pressure. Finally, beyond Germany, President Donald Trump posted the results on Truth Social, which the Kremlin has reposted, calling it an historic win.
2: That is NPR's Esme Nicholson in Berlin. Esme, thank you.
0: Thank you, Michelle.
3: The Trump administration is back at the Supreme Court again, asking the justices to let the U.S. Postal Service control some mail-in voting. A note that USPS is a financial supporter of NPR. Under a plan advocated by President Trump, mail-in ballots wouldn't be delivered to voters in states that haven't shared their voting lists. To discuss this, we're joined by Rick Hassan. He's a professor at the UCLA School of Law, where he directs the Safeguarding Democracy Project. Good morning and welcome back to the program.
4: Good morning.
3: So this is the third time the Trump administration has asked the Supreme Court to weigh in. We covered their last emergency appeal just this past Friday. What's different now?
4: Well, the first time it went up to the court, it was a question of, was it too early? Because the Postal Service had not come up with their final rule. The Supreme Court agreed, said there can't be an injunction against this mail-in ballot rule until there's a rule. Second time it went up, the district court judge had put in a temporary restraining order. There was a question whether that was appealable. Now, finally, we have a preliminary injunction. Everyone agrees it's appealable. It's now before the First Circuit and the Supreme Court. I expect by the end of the week or the beginning of next week, we'll finally know what the rules are going to be.
3: Now, you wrote that this should be an easy case for the Supreme Court to deny a stay. Why?
4: So when the court's considering preliminary relief, it has to consider four things. How likely is it that the party is going to win? How much injury would the party suffer? How do you balance the harms to both parties and the public interest? And it's those last two that really matter here, because elections are already happening, ballots are already going out. The Postal Service doesn't have its act together, doesn't have its portal ready for states to upload their lists. So in sum, what's happening is there would be a tremendous burden on both election administrators and voters, whereas the burden on the federal government would be quite small, because they can't even put their plans into place in order to prevent the voter fraud that they said is happening that they haven't proven.
3: Now, what kind of confusion would a Supreme Court decision siding with Trump create? I mean, North Carolina started mailing out ballots last week. More states begin that process very soon.
4: Well, it would be beyond confusion, because under the rule as it was written, unless a state is able to upload its portal, print new envelopes, put these intelligent barcodes on them, do a perfect matching, then the ballots don't go out. And so millions of people, the elderly, disabled, people who are traveling, people in the military who depend on mail-in ballots in states where there's all mail elections, they'd have to find another way to get a ballot. There's already talk about trying to get UPS or FedEx to deliver ballots. Some states don't have the capacity to have all these voters showing up in person. So it'd be beyond confusion. It would just be chaos in an election. And I hope that the Supreme Court understands that potential for chaos and will take that into account when it considers whether or not to rule in Trump and the Trump administration's favor.
3: So it could potentially disenfranchise millions of people.
4: Yes, I think there's the real danger of disenfranchisement. Election administrators take months to get things together. You don't roll out a brand new program with just, days, if not, you know, hours before elections actually starting. So we're really in a kind of uncharted waters if the Supreme Court allows this to go forward.
3: That is UCLA Law Professor Rick Hassan. Thank you so much for your time.
4: Thank you.
3: This is NPR News.
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10: Live from NPR News in Washington, I'm Dave Mattingly. The National Transportation Safety Board is investigating why an Amazon cargo plane ran off the end of a runway yesterday while landing at Miami International Airport. The 767 struck multiple vehicles, sparking a fire and leaving five people dead. Several others were injured. AAA says gasoline prices in the U.S. have never been this high on Labor Day. Regular is averaging $4.15 a gallon. That's 33 cents more than the previous high 14 years ago. Diesel is at an all-time high of $5.90. NPR's Stephen Bisaha has more.
11: Diesel has gone up more than $2 per gallon since the start of the war with Iran. Diesel is used to fuel tractors, commercial trucks, and food trucks.
12: Diesel gives me the power to pull that 26-foot food truck. It's heavy. It's a heavy trailer.
11: Chef Joe Shiroda owns the Hey Baby food truck in central Alabama. It now costs him about $300 for two refuels a week.
13: Are you making up for that by having to raise prices on the food truck?
12: A lot of people are raising prices. You can only get so much for jambalaya.
11: Food at the grocery store and other items on store shelves could also increase in price as transportation costs rise with the cost of diesel. Stephen Bisaha, NPR News, Leeds, Alabama.
10: This is NPR News from Washington.
14: For Radio IQ News, I'm Caitlin Barker. Governor Abigail Spanberger held the first meeting of her Commission on Unlocking Housing Production Thursday. The effort aims to increase housing supply across the Commonwealth as home prices continue to rise. Brad Kuttner has this report.
15: This isn't really an abstract policy problem. It is real life for so many people.
16: That's Governor Abigail Spanberger speaking to a room packed with agency members, nonprofit groups, and other housing stakeholders with the hopes of, quote, unlocking housing production.
15: We are here to ensure that we are better equipping you all with the resources, the coordination, and the follow through, and importantly, the listening ears that you may need to do more of what you already know how to do.
16: Reporters were allowed to stay for only the governor's opening remarks. After the meeting, Danielle Aragone with the Housing Nonprofit Enterprise Community Partners, who presented Thursday, shared some of her insights.
17: Flexible funds that affordable housing developers can use to acquire property when it comes for sale. We talked about the opportunity for a whole home repairs program that would be helpful both for single family homeowners, but also owners of small multifamily buildings to do the required maintenance.
16: Most of those programs would require elected officials to make legislation for such changes, and there were no such members in the room. But Andrew Clark with the Virginia Home Builders Association, a member of the commission, said regulatory work could be done without elected officials. And while former Governor Glenn Youngkin championed regulatory reform, Clark said Spanberger's new effort was different.
18: This one's really narrowing in on those key critical agencies, all those entities that kind of come together to either help finance a project or approve a project.
16: It's unclear when Spanberger's Housing Production Commission will meet next, but the legislature's Housing Commission meets September 22nd. In Richmond, I'm Brad Kuttner.
14: When a high school in Buchanan County was destroyed by a flood, the county went from four high schools to one.
19: They started looking at, okay, if we're going to rebuild a high school,
6: should we also consolidate? And a lot of that was driven by enrollment drop over the past 10 years at all of the high schools.
14: Cardinal News reporter Megan Mangrum spoke with Fred Eccles about the consolidation and what it means for identity and educational opportunities for students. Their conversation is coming up in about 10 minutes on Morning Edition on Radio IQ. 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
3: It's Morning Edition from NPR News. I'm Leila Fadel.
2: And I'm Michelle Martin. It is Labor Day, even though you might think the last election never ended. This is considered the unofficial beginning of the general election season. Mail-in ballots are already being sent out in North Carolina, for example. Now, Republicans control the House and the Senate, but President Trump's second-term agenda is unpopular, and most voters are critical of his performance. So that could be a drag on the party's candidates. NPR's Stephen Fowler is here now to explain where things stand. Good morning, Stephen.
11: Good morning.
2: So we know the party in power tends to lose ground in the midterms. That would mean Republicans lose seats, Democrats gain seats. Does it look like that will happen this year?
11: The short answer, probably. Here's a longer one. We know that Democrats have been showing up to vote more in primaries and say they're more excited to vote in a general election. We know that Democrats have been doing way better in special elections and other elections since November 2024. And we know that voters say they are concerned about the war in Iran, tariffs and gas prices and affordability, and that voters feel a disconnect between those issues and what the president seems to be focused on, like, say, the ballroom construction. That is a recipe for Republicans losing seats.
2: But, you know, Republicans could lose seats and still control Congress. I mean, understanding that there are still 2 months to go and that, you know, many people are only just now starting to think about the election. What does the landscape look like today for Congress next year?
11: Even with this redistricting arms race that led several states to try and maximize the number of safe seats for Democrats and Republicans in the last year or so, the likeliest outcome is still that Democrats take the House. That's based on polling averages, which are a snapshot in time, that show more voters would prefer to elect a Democrat than a Republican to represent them in Congress. With fewer true toss-up seats now, you've got attention heavily concentrated on a relatively small number of expensive races. But both parties are realistically paying at least a little bit of attention to seats where Trump won as much as 55% of the vote.
2: Okay, what about the Senate? A few months ago, it did not look like Democrats had a realistic path to retaking the majority there. What about now?
11: The path is a lot easier to see, Michelle. Before, people thought that Georgia and North Carolina were just a few of the toss-up races and what's a pretty good overall map for Republicans keeping their seats. But now we're talking toss-ups in Republican-friendly Iowa, Texas, Ohio, Alaska, and control of the chamber is no longer a given for either party. You've got the national environment being more Democrat-friendly, and it's also the advantage of strong Democratic nominees raising a lot of money. You've got third-party candidates on the ballot that could earn enough votes from people who don't like either party.
2: So what should people be focused on in the run-up to Election Day?
11: There are two M's I want you to consider, money and the message. On the money front, Democratic candidates are raising more in key competitive races, while you've got Republican Party groups and Trump's super PAC MAGA Inc. that have more money in the bank. But it remains to be seen if they actually spend all of that money before it's too late to make a difference, or if they spend much at all. Then you've got message. Republicans are holding an unprecedented midterm convention in Dallas this week where they're trying to rally a flagging base and convince independents to give them another chance. Democrats are in the competitive place they are because of nominees whose message is partially about how the Democratic Party isn't that great either.
2: That is NPR's Stephen Fowler. Stephen, thank you.
11: Thank you.
3: Let's dive a little deeper with veteran elections analyst Charlie Cook. He's the founder of the nonpartisan Cook Political Report, and he writes a column for the National Journal. Charlie, good morning and welcome back to the program.
20: Good morning, Layla.
3: So in your latest column, you lay out three likely outcomes for Republicans. Bad, really bad, and truly horrible. So suffice to say, no good options there. You predict the most likely outcome is, quote, really bad. What does that look like in terms of losing seats?
20: Really bad would be Republicans losing four or five, with four being the number that would tip the Senate over into Democratic hands, and maybe 26 to 35 or so House seats. And 26 is the post-World War II average is four and 26 in the House. There are real reasons why this shouldn't be this bad for Republicans, and we didn't think it was. But just in the last couple of months, it's been moving towards what was the probably worst case scenario before, now is sort of right, almost average. But this is normal for presidents, but now it's starting to look worse than normal.
3: So normal when the president is from the party, so it's a Republican president. But what has, you said we didn't expect this a few months ago. What has changed? What's different now?
20: You've got some places that haven't voted Democrat since Moby Dick was a guppy. And that where Democrats are really overperforming. I mean, places like Iowa and Senate and governor, Ohio, Senate and governor, Texas, Senate and governor. And that's actually the interesting thing, Alaska with Senate, where Democrats are doing better than you'd think in some places where they normally do horribly. But Democrats are also struggling a little bit in places like Maine and Michigan and maybe Minnesota, places that should be, easier for them.
3: How much of this is about policies that hurt people's pocketbooks? And I'm thinking of tariffs, the Iran war that's led to high gas prices.
20: Midterm elections are sort of time for a change or stay the course. Mm. And whether it's the war in Iran, whether it's inflation, and with that, fuel costs, fertilizer, food, all these things. And part of what's happening is that people in the heart of President Trump's base, a guy with a pickup truck that gets 20 miles a gallon and it takes $100 to refill it. I mean, this is a core constituency. And they, I don't know that many of them are going to actually vote Democratic, but I tell you what, they sure as heck may not show up and vote at all, which is that would be a bad thing for Republicans up and down the ticket. So Republicans, it's a turnout challenge. For Democrats, it's not, because their people, they are motivated. They really are. I mean, whether they were in 2024 or not, they are now.
3: What is motivating them?
20: Okay, no civics teacher is going to say this, but the most powerful emotion in politics is hate. And when people in one party truly hate the leader of the other party, that's a big motivator to turn out. And it was true when Biden, when Obama was president, it was true when Biden was president, it's true when Trump's president.
3: That's Charlie Cook of the Cook Political Report. Thank you, Charlie, for your time and your insights.
20: Thanks, Layla.

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8: Good morning, I'm Temeskin Debesai at the BBC. Indonesia's biggest airport and several others across the country have extended flight suspensions after the eruption of Mount Anak Krakatau volcano. More than 2,000 flights are impacted, leaving some 270,000 passengers stranded. The BBC's Lisa Tambunan reports from Jakarta.
9: Long queues line the counters as passengers search for updates or alternative travel options. Authorities have extended flight suspensions across four airports, including the main hub that serves the capital, Jakarta. This is due to airborne ash that is still present in the airspace following the eruption.
8: Hundreds of protesters gathered in the port city of Portsmouth on England's south coast on Sunday night after around 140 migrants were rescued from a small boat in the English Channel. It had set off from the beaches of Normandy in northern France. Jamie Morris is in Portsmouth.
10: Footage circulating on social media shows a sort of a standoff with police. There was sort of some ultimatum where police gave protesters an option to leave, and if they didn't, they'd be arrested, and it looks like it sort of died down. Now, this comes off the back of protests earlier in the weekend at the port of Dover. That caused significant disruption to travel, also by masked men protesting against immigration.
8: And the British carmaker Jaguar Land Rover says it will cut 4,000 jobs over the next 2 years. The cuts are in response to intense competition from Chinese rivals, U.S. tariffs, and the transition to electric vehicles. I'm Temeskin Devasai at the BBC in London.
11: Radio IQ, I'm Caitlin Barker. Demographic shifts and lower birth rates have left school divisions in all parts of Virginia with lower enrollment numbers. The trend is especially strong in Southwest Virginia, where many counties have lost population with the decline of coal mining. When one of Buchanan County's four small high schools was destroyed by a flood, county leaders decided it was time to go in a new direction. Cardinal News reporter Megan Mangrum is covering the story, and she spoke with Fred Eccles.
12: Megan, Buchanan County leaders considered their situation, and they decided one school would be better than four.
13: They started looking at, okay, if we're going to rebuild a high school, should we also consolidate? And a lot of that was driven by enrollment drop over the past 10 years at all of the high schools. So they ultimately decided to consolidate all four of the county's high schools into this one new location.
12: Now, this amounted to really a cultural sea change in the county. Was there very much opposition?
13: There was a lot of opposition in the beginning, and I think even still wariness as recently as this month. I heard from a lot of school officials that the adults in the community were a lot harder to convince. There was a lot of arguments about, losing that shared identity. These tight-knit communities were really proud of their schools. You know, each school kind of had their unique traditions and their unique identity. And one of the big reasons that a lot of parents were hesitant was not only would kids now be going to a much larger school, but they'd be traveling a lot farther on school buses. Some students going more than an hour on a school bus on what can be treacherous mountain roads, especially in inclement weather.
12: Now, one of the first tasks at the new school was to give students from four different communities a unified sense of identity. How did they approach that?
13: Well, on the first day of school, Principal Mark Cooper had every student, there's about 800 kids, come into the gym and gave them a t-shirt, black and gold, with the mascot, which is the Eagles, and really emphasized what he told me was this family feel. We're a family. we're not students from Hurley or Council or Grundy anymore. We're all one. We're all from Buchanan County. And that's something that Superintendent Sherry Fletcher also emphasized. She sought advice from other superintendents, some in neighboring communities that had been through consolidations, and they really recommended not bringing old traditions or even trophies from these old schools and really starting fresh.
12: Maybe the biggest benefit for students is the range of educational opportunities they'll have at the new school that weren't available at the old schools, and there are quite a few.
13: Previously, students who wanted to take a career in technical education course in classes like welding or dental assisting or cosmetology, those classes were housed at the separate CTE center in Grundy. And if students wanted to take any of those classes, they had to, you know, ride a bus from their home school. So not all kids wanted to do that. But now those same courses are housed in the same high school. I got to tour this wing that has 8 shop bays where they have a carpentry shop and a welding shop and auto shops. And kids can, you know, they can go to their auto class. They can go to their culinary arts class and then go to history or then go to English right down the hallway. So the school officials are hoping more students will pursue those classes.
12: Megan Mangrum reports for CardinalNews.org. I'm Fred Eccles.
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11: We're warming up this morning. It's 65 degrees in Blacksburg, Roanoke 68 degrees. Lynchburg and Charlottesville are 67 degrees, 70 degrees in Richmond. 69 in Fredericksburg, Danville is 68 degrees, Stanton is 62, and Wise is 66 degrees. A mix of sun and clouds across the listening area for this Labor Day. A slight breeze with high temperatures in the mid-70s to near 86 for Richmond. Fairly clear tonight, lows bottom out in the mid-50s and lower 60s. Some sunshine on Tuesday, highs will be in the upper 70s and mid-80s. Mostly clear Tuesday night as well, low temperatures in the mid-50s and lower 60s. More sunshine for Wednesday, highs in the upper 70s to around 90 for Roanoke, Danville, and Richmond. 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
0: From Marketplace in Washington, I'm Kimberly Adams. A new CEO will take the reins of athleisure company Lululemon tomorrow. Its last CEO stepped down in January, and in May, Lululemon settled a proxy battle with the company's founder. All of that has affected the company's performance. Last week, it reported a 9% sales decline in its second quarter. As Marketplace's Henry Epp reports, the company's struggles come at a tumultuous time for the broader athleisure market.
2: Lululemon is not the only athleisure or sportswear brand having a tough 2026, says David Swartz, a senior equity analyst at Morningstar who covers the apparel industry.
3: A number of companies in the industry, including Nike, Puma, and Under Armour, have really been struggling.
2: Which is a pretty big change from just a few years ago during the pandemic when sweatpants and leggings and running shoes were flying off the shelves.
3: A lot of people just really stocked up on sportswear during that period 5 years ago, and they don't need any more right now.
2: But while some big-name brands are struggling, the overall market for athleisure is doing okay. Swartz estimates it's growing around 3 to 5% a year. What's changed is a lot of new, smaller brands have gotten into the segment, says Jessica Ramirez, co-founder of the consulting firm The Consumer Collective.
4: There's so many brands that collectively, even though they might be small, they dent the market.
2: And make it a bit tougher for older brands to keep growing. Still, there's opportunity for all athleisure and sportswear companies because, Ramirez says, as consumers get more active, they're essentially buying two wardrobes, one for work and one for exercise.
4: You know, I'm not going to be running in my heels and I'm not going to be running in my ballet flats. I'm going to need proper training shoes for that, right?
2: Some brands appear to be trying to cater to both those needs. The athleisure company Fabletics, for example, launched a denim line earlier this year. I'm Henry Epp for Marketplace.
0: Let's do the numbers. U.S. markets are closed for Labor Day. They reopen tomorrow, Tuesday at 9:30 a.m. Wall Street time. In other parts of the world, the FTSE in London is up 0.2%. The CAC 40 in Paris is also up 0.2%. And Hong Kong's Hang Seng Index closed down almost 1%.
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0: Canadian Prime Minister Mark Carney is set to address the European Parliament later this month. Given the ongoing trade war with the U.S., Canada is looking to reduce its dependence on its not-so-neighborly neighbor to the south. But could the trade war push Canada to go so far as to join the European Union? That's the very question at the heart of a recent piece from journalist Ishan Tharoor, global affairs columnist at The New Yorker. He joins me now with more. Ishan, welcome.
5: Pleasure to be with you.
0: Before we dive into your column, I want to go back to January of this year. You were at the speech Prime Minister Carney gave at the World Economic Forum. Can you talk about how that speech almost foreshadowed what was to come in terms of Canada's approach to foreign policy this year?
5: Yes, I was in Davos at the World Economic Forum, and Mark Carney, the Canadian Prime Minister, gave what became the kind of defining speech of that event, where he effectively talked about how, you know, all this rhetoric about a rules-based order, the international system such as it was, that we have to really look beyond that now, that was a fiction perhaps, and whatever existed before no longer quite stands. And we middle powers, and he defined Canada as a middle power, have to find ways to band together and stand up to the interference and designs of more hegemonic powers.
0: The central thesis of your article is the possibility that Canada could possibly join the European Union. How likely of a scenario is that?
5: Yes, let's be totally clear. Canada is not about to join the European Union. But this conversation has been there, and it's been there for many years in academic circles and in some kind of wonky policy circles in Brussels and Ottawa. And it's taken a new form and shape in the shadow of Trumpism. Canada and the EU already have a very substantive set of trade agreements and close partnerships on various fronts. But there is this feeling that of all the countries outside of Europe that are most, you know, aligned to sort of the EU ethos, it is Canada. It is a social democratic state. It's a state that has abundant natural resources that, frankly, Europe needs. And the European market presents lots of opportunities for Canada's businesses. A sense of solidarity with Europeans that's always been there, but the conversation has accelerated. You have prominent European politicians openly talking about the idea of Canada joining the European Union. You have polls in Canada showing that close to a majority or a majority of Canadians would be interested in joining the EU. Now, I think we all know that the process of joining the EU is very complicated. It requires every country in the EU supporting it. And then also the Canadians would actually want to do it. And joining the EU means a lot of things that maybe once Canadians actually think about it, they'll realize that this is just not going to work. You know, we'll have to have a very hard border with the US, for example, because of the EU rules.
0: It seems like there has been something of a global reassessment of the role the United States plays in the international power and economic dynamic. How would you place what Canada is doing in that larger shift?
5: It's striking because, of course, Canada is the U.S.'s closest ally. It's almost a little sibling to the United States. They share so much history. They share so much trade. They have always been together in various global conflicts. And to have Canada standing up and saying, okay, we have to figure out a new global system. You know, Canada has effectively become the kind of canary in the coal mine when it comes to thinking through the new world that we live in. And that is really striking when you consider for how long Canada has just been, you know, the closest buddy and partner of the United States.
0: Ishan Tharoor is the global affairs columnist at The New Yorker. Thank you so much.
5: Thank you for having me.
0: Even on a holiday, the Marketplace team is still working hard for you. Tune in later today to hear my colleague Sabri Benishore in for Kai Rizdal with the wrap-up of the day's economic news. In Washington, I'm Kimberly Adams with the Marketplace Morning Report. 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
10: Welcome to NewsHour from the BBC World Service. I'm Gary O'Donoghue. Germany's far-right AfD party has won a decisive victory in elections in the eastern state of Saxony-Anhalt, but has fallen short of an overall majority. A senior member of the party says that other European governments need to take notice.
11: The conservative parties who used to run their countries, they disappear completely if they stop listening to the people.
10: Also, did the FBI bury evidence of the alleged involvement of Saudi agents in 9/11? In Nigeria, children are too frightened to go to school for fear of abduction. And the actor Andrew Scott on his new film role, in which he plays a very unlikely Second World War hero.
12: He's definitely very chilly and very forthright and very direct and completely obsessed with the weather and not afraid to speak truth to power.
10: That's all after the news.
13: BBC News with David Harper. Chancellor Friedrich Merz says Germany is facing a tectonic shift in party politics following the far-right AfD's victory in the eastern state of Saxony-Anhalt. Mr. Merz said the result had shaken his conservative CDU to its core. Speaking to reporters, Chancellor Merz said the CDU had to get its message across more effectively. His words are spoken by a translator.
14: Within the CDU, there are no principled doubts about this course we've set being the right one. We all know we need to do more to reach out to people better. That affects me as a chancellor. I'm leading with this responsibility, and I do not intend to evade it. I'm facing up to it.
13: After three rounds of talks with President Trump's envoys, President Zelensky has said the most important thing is to continue working together to keep diplomacy going. Without citing tangible results, he said the discussion centered on Ukraine's air defense needs. Kyiv is keen to avoid another winter of Russian strikes at energy and heating infrastructure, leaving millions to freeze. The funeral of the convicted war criminal Ratko Mladic is taking place in the Serbian capital Belgrade, following his death last month at the age of 84. Mladic had been serving a life sentence in prison in The Hague for his role in genocide, war crimes, and crimes against humanity during the breakup of the former Yugoslavia. He was convicted over the 1995 Srebrenica massacre. Despite his convictions, many Serb nationalists continue to view Mladic as a hero, as Guy Delaunay explains.
15: The thing that Serbs will tell you is that they feel that after the wars of the 1990s, that the International Criminal Tribunal was very good at prosecuting Serbs who committed crimes against people of other ethnicities, but it failed to convict anyone from another ethnic group of committing crimes against Serbs. So that's lingering resentment there over that international judicial process. There's another element to it as well, of course, which is national pride. And you don't want to believe that someone from your own side was capable of such atrocities as Mladic undoubtedly was.
13: The EU has unveiled an investment program for Greenland worth more than $200 million. The joint partnership comes amid repeated comments by President Trump that the island should belong to the United States. Speaking on a visit to the Danish territory, the EU President Ursula von der Leyen said the partnership between the Arctic and Europe needed strengthening.
11: We know that the Arctic has become one of the places where the tectonic plates of geopolitics collide. So we have a direct stake in what happens here. And that is why we are preparing a new EU-Arctic strategy to be presented this autumn. It will set out our vision for the Arctic and for a stronger partnership with Europe's northern neighborhood.
13: The financial package includes investment in digital connectivity, energy, and critical raw materials. BBC News. The Israeli Defense Minister Israel Katz has threatened all-out war against the Palestinian Authority if it were to prepare an attack against Israel similar to the one by Hamas on October the 7th, 2023. Mr. Katz made the comments after a Palestinian man stabbed and wounded an Israeli settler in the occupied West Bank. The Israeli military subsequently shot the assailant dead. Lebanon's health ministry says eight people have been killed in an Israeli airstrike on a residential building in the south. It says a paramedic was killed by a separate Israeli strike on his vehicle in the same town, Kfar Raman. The Israeli military says it struck what it called a number of terrorists in Kfar Raman, who it says were identified as carrying means of combat. Hugo Beshega reports from Beirut.
16: We've seen an intensification of these Israeli airstrikes in the south of the country, with at least 15 people killed in the last 3 days. And towns and villages near the so-called Yellow Line have been targeted. This is the part of the country that is under Israeli occupation. We've seen large numbers of residents fleeing those areas because of those attacks. And this happens despite the ceasefire that was announced here in June.
13: Latvia has become the first European country to ban the import of books and newspapers from Russia and Belarus. It said the move was aimed at strengthening the resilience of society and reducing vulnerabilities in the information space. Moscow complains that Russian speakers' rights are being violated in the Baltic states, but these accuse Russia of using its diasporas to inflame tensions. The three states had been occupied by Soviet forces for 5 decades. Indonesia's main international airport in the capital Jakarta has extended flight suspensions following the recent eruption of the Mount Anak Krakatau volcano. Officials have warned that airborne ash remains present in the region's airspace, posing a threat to aircraft. The eruption has caused huge travel disruption. BBC News.
10: Welcome to NewsHour, live from the BBC in London. I'm Gary O'Donoghue. We begin with what could be an immensely significant political moment for post-war Germany. That's the sound of supporters of the far-right AfD celebrating a landslide election victory in the former East German state of Saxony-Anhalt. It was the biggest win for the far-right in Germany since the Nazi era. The party more than doubled its support, taking around 44% of the vote, though it fell just short of a majority of seats in the state parliament. It was a very bad result for the German Chancellor, Friedrich Merz, and his centre-right CDU party saw its vote halved. Speaking through an interpreter in the past couple of hours, he said the result had shaken his party to the core.
14: We are all deeply shocked. We didn't expect it like this and in this way. Obviously, we need to accept it. These are the rules of our democracy. And yet, yesterday signaled a change not just in Saxony-Anhalt, but in the whole of Germany.
10: So what happens next? Our Europe correspondent Jessica Parker is in Saxony-Anhalt's capital, Magdeburg.
17: Maybe we're going to see some protracted behind-the-doors negotiations. Is could they enter into what's known as a sort of tolerance deal, a bit like a confidence and supply deal with a smaller party called BSW, which doesn't sign up to the firewall whereby other parties won't work with Alternative for Deutschland, won't allow them to go into power if possible. Another option maybe is a very messy minority led coalition by the Conservative CDU party, but of course they had a terrible night, so there are I think now difficulties in figuring out who's going to actually form a government here in Saxony-Anhalt and run local services like schools, like policing, like culture, the sorts of things the state government has a control over. But while people will be keeping an eye on that, I think, you know, you can't lose sight of the fact this is a record result for Alternative for Deutschland, a party that inspires passionate support. And as well, I think, for Germany, some people openly compare Alternative for Deutschland to the Nazi Party. Now, this is a characterization the AfD absolutely rejects, but I think the rise of the far right in Germany, people always talk about how Germany has this particular history, its dark past, and for some people, this is a turning point that they are potentially very worried about.
10: Our Europe correspondent, Jessica Parker. With the AfD falling just short of the number of seats for an outright majority, it will now have to try to negotiate a way of getting its leader elected as state premier in order to form a government. That will be tricky since most mainstream parties in Germany refuse to cooperate with the AfD. And the political maths involved here mean that it would require all the other parties to get together to reach a majority. And that would create some very awkward and incompatible bedfellows. Ultimately, there could be fresh elections, which would give the AfD a shot at getting that outright majority. Well, earlier, my colleague Andrew Peach spoke to the German Member of Parliament and Deputy Leader of the AfD, Beatrice von Storch. How does she explain the result?
18: Because people want to shift their politics. They are fed up with the direction we are walking towards and they want something else. We are only short by 3 seats for the absolute majority of the seats. And this shows what's going on not only in this region of Germany, it's starting off in all of the rest of Germany as well.
19: When you say people want something different, what is it they want that you're offering?
18: We are offering to stop mass migration. We are offering to stop adapting our country to Islam majorities. We do not want to spend our money in the world, but do not have money for our own people. We do not want to pay for Ukraine for the war with what we don't have for our own people. And of course, people are just tired of this leftist, wokist social politics. So we gain support in all those areas. And when it comes to competencies, we are leading all the polls. So it's not only for migration politics that people think we are the most competent. It's also on economics and all the other areas.
19: And even if you end up running Saxony-Anhalt, and that is still an if at this stage, even though you've got the largest number of votes. What difference can you make to any of those things? You can't run the German economy. You can't even dictate German migration policy.
18: This is the beginning. We will have another regional elections in 2 weeks, and then there will be a huge debate about Merz, our chancellor. This is already starting off whether he can run the country any longer or not, because they realize that their numbers are breaking apart. So yes, of course, Saxony-Anhalt is not all of Germany, but it's the beginning. Wanted to get us down and to stop us from existing as a party. And now we are talking about taking over a regional government. We are only short by 3 seats. And again, if the CDU tries to run the country against the will of the people, they will lose in the next election and the next.
19: But you'll know that there are examples elsewhere. France is an obvious one, but there are others from elsewhere in the world whereby if other parties decide that their priority is to shut you out, they can do it unless you have a majority, and you don't have a majority. So the other parties could all choose to work together and leave you out of government, even in the region, let alone more widely.
18: What the other countries show, France, you just mentioned, and even UK and Italy, is that the conservative parties who used to run their countries, they disappear completely if they stop listening to the people. And this is what we offer. We're listening to the people. And then secondly, then we go into a debate, and then we'll see what's up for compromise. The Chancellor's party, CDU, want to stay into power in this region where they just lost the elections. They have to go into coalition with a far left party, and they're very famous at the very moment in Germany because they're openly, basically supported by Islamists. They are chanting Yalla, Yalla, Intifada at their campaign races. It's an open problem. The CDU goes into compromise with them, they will certainly lose.
19: People will have heard you say that. You're talking a lot about your opponents, having just won the election, or victorious as the largest party in the election yourself. I've got one final question for you, Beatrix, and it's this. Obviously, we're on the BBC World Service. You're broadcasting to people far beyond Germany. Some of them will be alarmed to turn on the radio today and hear that Germans have elected a far-right party for the first time since the Second World War. What can you say to reassure people listening in other countries?
18: When it comes to labelling us as far-right, it's because we want to stop mass migration and the Islamization of our country. This is what we do not want. And this is backed by almost the majority in this state where we just had the election. And this is supported also by the majority of the voters of the other parties. So I think one should stop labeling us and start talking with us, and then change the direction politics is heading towards, and then we will see solutions.
10: Beatrix von Storck speaking to my colleague Andrew Peach a little earlier. The CDU saw its support in Saxony-Anhalt crater in yesterday's elections. It's been the dominant party in the state since German reunification, but it maintains its firewall or Brandmauer around preventing it from cooperating with the AfD, and it's looking increasingly likely that it will not be able to form an administration, even with the support from all the other parties. Jürgen Hart is a CDU member of the German Parliament, or Bundestag. He's also a spokesman on foreign policy. I asked him why his party had done so badly.
20: I think the election in Saxony-Anhalt was very much stimulated by a contest between the two candidates. There was a very young and charismatic AfD leader who is not typical for AfD politicians, but typical for East German political approach and behavior. And I think he performed very well. And on the other hand, I think the voters in Saxony-Anhalt also wants to show a signal to the federal politics that something needs to be changed.
10: I mean, it's a hell of a signal, isn't it? I mean, your vote was more than halved. They doubled their support. This is an earthquake in German politics, more than a signal.
20: It was a shocking result. I expected, and we all expected, that AfD will perform well in these elections, maybe coming close to an absolute majority in the parliament. But the drop of votes for CDU is the alarming signal. But to be frank, Saxony-Anhalt is a state with about 2 million inhabitants. We had elections in spring in Germany, in Baden-Württemberg and in Rheinland-Palatine, where in both countries CDU performed very well. In Rheinland-Palatine, we won the election and now having the prime minister. And in Baden-Württemberg, we are eye to eye to the governing party, Green Party, in a coalition. And the mind and mood on Friedrich Merz and on the federal policy of CDU was not significantly better in spring than it did now. Therefore, no reason for panic, but we have to think about our performance and we have to think about our communication to the people, especially in East Germany.
10: So it sounds like you're accepting that one way or another, the AfD, a far-right party, will control one of the Länder shortly for the first time since the Second World War.
20: This is something as a result of elections in Germany. I have not to criticize the voters. I fear, and I'm sure that most of those who vote for AfD last Sunday will not do it again in the next subsequent state elections, and hopefully also not on federal elections. But up to today, I expect that Sigmund might become prime minister, and then he has to show what he is able to do. Up to today, it's all the lip service, and most of that what he promises to do is not possible for him to do due to legal restrictions and due to factic impossibilities. And therefore, I think this potentially can be an eye-opener for all those who believe that AfD can change something or is a better alternative, to show them that AfD is not good for Germany and not good for a state like Saxony-Anhalt.
10: Is it now time for the CDU to consider Friedrich Merz's leadership?
20: I think not, because we have a chancellor elected by a coalition. It's totally unlikely to change the political leadership in a period of legislature. I think we have to work hard on our performance. This includes also the performance of the chancellor. But at the end of the year, people will see that this government is much better than its image. And I expect that end of the year, polls are better than now. And I also expect that Social Democrats will keep the post of the prime minister in Mecklenburg-Vorpommern in 2 weeks. And I also hope that CDU in Berlin will come out as the strongest party.
10: And that was your

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0: You're listening to NewsHour from the BBC World Service with me, Gary O'Donoghue. Now, Australia was the first country to introduce a ban on social media for the under-16s. Now, the government is planning to go further. Draft legislation expected this week will give Australians the option of switching off the algorithms that decide what appears in their social media feeds, while placing new restrictions, new responsibilities on the tech companies to tackle harmful content. Ministers say it's about giving users more control and creating a digital duty of care. So how would it work in practice, and would it make social media more any safer? I've been speaking to Kate Mannell. She's a research fellow in digital childhoods at Deakin University in Melbourne. I asked her how the new rules were expected to work.
1: We don't have a huge amount of detail yet. Within this digital duty of care, one of the specific mechanisms that the government is saying will be included is this ability to opt out of recommendation algorithms. They haven't said exactly specifically what harms they're trying to target by introducing this, but reading between the lines of their comments and the motivations behind it, it appears that the idea is that you would, because you're not being recommended content, you might be less likely to be recommended harmful content. So it appears to be part of this ambition to make platforms more responsible for harmful content, and by turning off recommendation algorithms, the idea seems to be that you might be less likely to be recommended harmful content.
0: What if there's a logical problem there? Because even if it's random, it could still be harmful, I guess.
1: Yeah, well, so what they're proposing that you would get if you opted out of the recommended content algorithm is that you would essentially get a feed of content that is chronological and is just content from people who you have chosen to follow. So it wouldn't be promoting content from accounts that you don't follow, which at the moment we get a lot of, and it wouldn't be optimized for engagement. Having said that, yes, your point still stands, because of course the people you follow might post harmful content, so it's certainly not as simple as perhaps the government is currently making it out to be.
0: This would undermine the company's sort of raison d'etre, wouldn't it? I mean, part of the way they make their money is using these algorithms to recommend other stuff to you and advertising and things like that.
1: Yeah, absolutely. And particularly the way that they have been optimized for engagement, you know, to try to show you content that is most likely to keep you on the platforms. So in moving away from or giving people an option to opt out of that algorithm, it would really be kind of going to the heart of their current business models. Yes, absolutely.
0: Which means they're going to resist it, right?
1: Presumably, yes, I would say so. I mean, having said that, the settlement that they've just agreed to with the lawsuit in the US, apparently as part of the conditions of that settlement, they have agreed to give young users the ability to opt out of recommendation personalized feeds. So perhaps there is a kind of writing on the wall around this anyway, and maybe there's a cumulative pressure there. I'm not sure. It's hard to say exactly how they'll respond, but there's growing pressure, I guess, around their business models anyway.
0: I guess some people might say, look, you know, algorithms aren't always bad. Sometimes they bring you stuff you want, and it doesn't necessarily mean it's going to be harmful, but it does target you, and you don't have to waste your time scrolling through stacks of stuff that you're not interested in.
1: Yeah, absolutely. I mean, algorithms.

0: help us to find content that we're interested in. People find them really useful a lot of the time. Also, a lot of businesses rely on the visibility that they get through these kinds of recommendation algorithms. So one possibility is that people won't choose to opt out of them because actually they find them really useful. So perhaps it might be more helpful to not just think about a kind of on or off system, but actually asking more questions around, you know, what kinds of algorithms, and can people perhaps have more choice around the types of recommendation algorithms on their platforms.
1: And that was Kate Mannell speaking to me a little earlier from Deakin University in Melbourne. Now, if there's one thing that unites the British, it's talking about the weather. This week sees a new film about what was perhaps the most important weather forecast in British history, the one that gave the go-ahead for the D-Day Normandy landings on the 6th of June 1944. The extraordinary story behind it and that event, and the man on whose shoulders it fell, James Stagg, has been turned into a movie starring Andrew Scott. David Sillitoe went to meet him.
2: Fate of the war, thousands of lives hinge on this.
3: It's a film about D-Day. But more specifically, one man's contribution.
4: The atmosphere was almost unbearably tense. An irrevocable decision had to be made.
3: This is the voice of James Stagg.
4: I had long had at the back of my mind the tactical use of weather. I had hoped that just such a set of circumstances would come about that we
3: should... D-Day should have been on the 5th of June. James Stagg, an RAF meteorologist, told General Eisenhower to postpone the invasion.
2: I need a forecast.
5: If you invade tomorrow, they're going to be washed away.
3: There's a reason this film is called Pressure.
2: Why should I trust you?
6: We must face the facts. The facts, however frightening they may be.
3: 82 years on, I met Andrew Scott, the man now playing James Stagg.
5: He appeared to me to be an extraordinarily interesting cinematic character, as well as an unsung hero from history. I really enjoyed the way that he was not interested in ingratiating himself with anybody.
3: He's a bit chilly.
5: He's chilly. He's definitely very chilly and very forthright and very direct and completely obsessed with the weather and not afraid to speak truth to power.
3: It's almost impossible to understand the level of jeopardy one man is under.
5: Oh, so absolutely. The stakes were so enormously high. It's wonderful that we can pay tribute to him in this way all these years later.
3: 80 years later, yes. Suddenly...
5: Yeah, there he is.
3: He's a movie hero.
5: Exactly. I don't think he'd enjoy that very much. And I tried not to be afraid of the fact that perhaps at the beginning the audience might be like, who is this guy? And hopefully by the end we understand his motivations and his inner workings.
2: What do you make of Stagg? Churchill says he's a genius.
7: Men are too fond of that word.
3: James Stagg's warning to the man in charge, General Eisenhower, saved the day. But it wasn't what Eisenhower wanted to hear. Speaking truth to power is a big thing in this,
5: yes,
3: isn't it?
5: Yeah. Huge thing.
3: Might be a thing to take on board today.
5: Well, that's exactly right. That's exactly right.
3: And a celebration of experts.
5: Yeah.
3: And talking of experts, the film features archive material and employed a number of researchers, one of whom happened to have a familiar name.
5: So some people were employed to sort through this archival footage, and somebody came in and his name was Stagg and completely had no idea what the nature of the movie was. And he said, "What was it? That's my grandfather." And so completely serendipitously...
3: He didn't know.
5: So yeah, he worked...
3: You're doing research worked towards the movie.
5: Yes, yeah. Completely wonderful, yeah.
3: There's something in the air.
5: Something is in the air. So yeah, that was really wonderful. Nearby. Yeah.
8: While civilian Britain sleeps, history's greatest story is being written.
3: And at the end, when D-Day succeeded, because of that prediction of a brief break in the weather, it was all over. A brief but intense moment in an epic struggle.
8: Now the world of free men strikes in all its assembled might at the weakening chains of bondage.
1: And David Sillitoe was talking to Andrew Scott about his new film, Pressure, about the D-Day landings.
9: A tranquil Labor Day, but heating up again into the middle of the week. Here's your Radio IQ forecast. A mix of sun and clouds across the listening area for this Labor Day. A slight breeze. High temperatures in the mid-70s to near 86 degrees for the Richmond area. Fairly clear conditions overhead tonight. Lows bottom out in the mid-50s and lower 60s. Some sunshine on Tuesday. Highs will be in the upper 70s and mid-80s. Will be mostly clear Tuesday night. Lows in the mid-50s and lower 60s. 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
10: 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It's Jeremy Hobson, host of The Middle. 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
1: Coming up on NewsHour in the next 30 minutes, Kyiv is suffering more daytime air raids than at any point since the war began 4.5 years ago. We have a report from our correspondent on the ground. Nigeria is struggling to persuade parents to send their children to school for fear of abduction. And the 13-year-old who's composed a symphony about AI without AI is being performed in London tonight. That's after the news.
11: BBC News with David Harper. Chancellor Merz says Germany is facing a tectonic shift in party politics following the far-right AfD's decisive victory in the eastern state of Saxony-Anhalt. The party won almost 44% of the vote, just short of an outright majority. After three rounds of talks with President Trump's envoys, President Zelensky has said the most important thing is to continue working together to keep diplomacy going. Without citing any tangible results, he said the discussion centered on Ukraine's air defense needs. Latvia has become the first European country to ban the import of books and newspapers from Russia and Belarus. It said the move was aimed at strengthening the resilience of society and reducing vulnerabilities in the information space. Russia and North Korea have formally opened the first road bridge across their shared border. Ukrainian activists have warned it may be used as a discrete military logistics corridor between the two countries. The funeral of the convicted war criminal Ratko Mladic has taken place in the Serbian capital Belgrade. The 84-year-old died 2 weeks ago in prison in The Hague. The Israeli Defense Minister Israel Katz has threatened all-out war against the Palestinian Authority if it were to prepare an attack against Israel similar to the one by Hamas 3 years ago. Mr. Katz made the comment shortly after a Palestinian man stabbed and wounded an Israeli settler in the occupied West Bank. The EU has unveiled an investment program for Greenland worth more than $200 million. Ursula von der Leyen said the deal would deliver real benefits to Greenlanders. Officials in Mozambique say several people were seized by suspected insurgents when they overran a hunting lodge near a wildlife reserve in the northern province of Niassa last week. France is expected to produce one of its lowest amounts of wine in decades after this summer's soaring temperatures and severe drought damaged vines and reduced yields. Champagne output is set to halve this year. BBC News.
1: Listening to NewsHour with me, Gary O'Donoghue. Now, in Ukraine, Kyiv is suffering more daily air raid alerts than at any time since the Russian full-scale invasion in 2022. That's according to BBC Verify analysis of government figures. There was a brief pause in attacks over the weekend while US envoys were in the Ukrainian capital. But in recent weeks, Russia's round-the-clock attacks with new faster drones have forced people to head for the shelters many times a day. Our diplomatic correspondent James Landau reports from Kyiv.
12: We've come to the scene of another strike right in the heart of Kyiv, and it's a familiar scene. A building smoking as the fire caused by what we think was a drone. Lots of security nearby. Fire engines trying to put the fire out. Crowds forming. But here's the difference. This is broad daylight. This strike has not happened in the middle of the night. It happened shortly before 11 in the morning. This is now part of a pattern that's forming of more and more attacks during the day.
13: We can't stay more than 3 hours without air alert. So...
12: Johan, a humanitarian volunteer, was meters away when the drone struck.
13: It's not just about night, it's about day now.
12: Analysis of official figures by the BBC shows Kyiv has suffered more daily air raid alerts than at any time since the full-scale invasion in 2022. As many as 13 on a single day. And those attacks often now involve new jet-powered drones that are faster and harder to intercept. Yuri Ichnat is a spokesman for Ukraine's Air Force. He told me they're shooting down only 60% of the new drones, and they know that's not enough.
14: Ukraine's key task now is to create an alternative interceptor, cheap weapons that can provide us with protection.
12: We're outside a well-known fast food establishment on Ukraine's Maidan Square. The siren's gone again. People are coming out. Some are heading underground for safety and shelter. The staff are locking the door. They have to close up every time there's an alert siren. Some are clutching sleeping bags. Some are clutching mats, their own drinks, just in case the raid goes on for a long time. A small snapshot showing just how disruptive these raids are. And it's happening again and again and again. We're outside a university in the center of Kyiv, and just as we were talking to people, yet another siren rang out across the sky, and all the students now are piling out, because this is what they have to do. Every time there's alert, they stop their studying. Ihor is a chemistry student.
15: I am not scared after 4 years of invasion. I'm used to alarms, but it destroys the quality of our education. We cannot study normally.
12: The government is planning a new two-tier alert system to try to limit disruption. What it really needs is a better way of defending the capital, and it hasn't found it yet.
1: James Landale reporting from Kyiv there. You're listening to NewsHour from the BBC World Service with me, Gary O'Donoghue. Now, that big victory for Germany's far-right AfD party in yesterday's regional elections in Saxony-Anhalt is beginning to reverberate throughout Europe and beyond. France's Europe Minister, Benjamin Haddad, an ally of centrist President Emmanuel Macron, warned this is a serious moment in Europe. And Poland's Prime Minister, Donald Tusk, said only idiots or traitors would vote for the AfD. By contrast, Italy's far-right Deputy Prime Minister, Matteo Salvini, described the result as a resounding success, adding, "It's called democracy. Another Europe is possible," he said. So is this result part of a wider trend? Earlier on NewsHour, we heard from Beatrice von Storck of the AfD.
16: This might happen in France. Marine Le Pen is close to take over the presidency. This is about to happen in UK, and this happened already in Italy. The conservative parties who used to run their countries, they disappear completely if they stop listening to the people.
1: And that was Beatrice von Storck. So what can mainstream parties do about it? I'm joined live on the line by Tim Bale, who's a professor of politics at Queen Mary University here in London. How will governments in Europe, do you think, be viewing this, Tim?
17: Well, I think they will be concerned. I don't think it's time for them to panic yet. This is, after all, a regional election. It's not a national election. But I think the fact, obviously, that it has occurred in Germany with its history means that perhaps there is more concern than there might otherwise have been. It's also true, I think, if you look at the characteristics of the AfD, that they are particularly extreme and they are particularly pro-Russian, which of course will, I think, cause all sorts of concerns in capitals around the continent.
1: Can you detect a sort of trajectory here for the far right? Because obviously we saw the defeat of Viktor Orban earlier this year. We've got this AfD victory here. They're looking to do pretty well in other regional elections. Do you see a sort of curve going on here?
17: Well, to be honest, we have seen far-right or radical populist parties do quite well in elections in European countries for decades now. They do like to portray themselves as part of a kind of unstoppable wave, but actually history suggests that they do go up and down. Nevertheless, it is very much the case that perhaps centre-right parties, which used to dominate that space, have actually had to give up quite a lot of support to those parties. So those parties are very much part of normal European politics now, but I'm not sure it's necessarily the case that somehow, inevitably, they will be in power all over Europe anytime soon.
1: We have got elections in some key places in Europe next year, though. France, Spain too. France is an extraordinary and interesting case, isn't it? Because Marine Le Pen, who heads the far-right party there, I mean, she really is polling very high.
17: Yes, absolutely. But we have seen in France, of course, candidates from the far right get into the last round of the presidential elections before and be defeated. So her victory isn't inevitable, however much she and her like-minded parties like to present it as such. Italy is an interesting one because, of course, we have elections there next year, but Giorgia Meloni is already, in some senses, a far-right prime minister. Spain is really one to watch, I agree. There we have far-right party Vox, which has, to some extent, in previous elections, flattered to deceive. It hasn't done quite as well as its polling would suggest, but there is a chance not for it to govern, but at least to support perhaps a party from the centre-right, the Partito Popolare, after the next elections.
1: And I guess that could be true in Italy as well, because Giorgia Meloni is also being pushed from the right by some new political forces there, and that might force her to take on some of those policies, even though she's one of those that's sort of stood out on things like Russia and the EU.
17: Yes, absolutely. I mean, I think it's hard to believe that she will move on that plane, on the geopolitical plane. It seems to me she has tied a colour to the mast in that sense. I think she is rather more cooperative with regard to her EU partners than many people presume she might be. And clearly, she is a supporter of Ukraine against Russia, however much some people on the Italian far right would disagree with that. So I don't see a big change there geopolitically, even if she does have to rely perhaps on votes to her far right.
1: Are we well beyond describing some of these parties like AfD as protest votes now? Are we starting, or do you think the mainstream has started to understand that this is part of public thinking now? This is not kind of knee-jerk, we don't like the lot of you, so we're going to have a go with this lot.
17: Well, I think there is an element of that still. I mean, it's not true to say that everybody who votes for the far right is naturally, perhaps ideologically predisposed to do so. It does to some extent reflect disillusion with some of the mainstream parties and their failure to deliver particularly prosperity, but also the kind of migration control that some people would like. I think the important point to make really is that these parties are now part of the normal political scene. I don't think they're going to be disappearing anytime soon, but that doesn't necessarily mean that they're going to be governing anytime soon. That said, of course, they do sometimes support governments, they do sometimes get into government, and of course they are capable of influencing the governmental agenda even if they're in opposition.
1: And it does look, if you briefly, Tim, like Friedrich Merz is getting a clear message here from what he said today.
17: It certainly does. Whether he will choose to fall on his sword, which would be pretty unusual in German politics, I think we'll have to see.
1: And that's Professor Tim Bale from Queen Mary of University in London. Now, 25 years after the attacks of September the 11th, new evidence is raising fresh questions about one of the men who helped two of the hijackers after they arrived in America. BBC Panorama and Radio 4 have been investigating Omar al-Bayoumi, the Saudi national arrested by British police just days after 9/11, having recently left America. He was never extradited back to the US, although compelling evidence against him was uncovered by British police and shared with the FBI. Here's Jane McMullen.
18: It's a day that I would like to only think of my husband, and we can't do that if the truth remains buried.
19: Terry Strada's husband, Tom, with whom she had three children, was working in New York's World Trade Center when the attacks happened.
18: I had a newborn in my arms. He was 4 days old. Tom went down the stairs, turned around, and said, "I'll be home by 2. I love you."
19: Tom was one of nearly 3,000 people who were killed that day.
20: The plane has crashed into the World Trade Center.
21: The passenger plane crashing into the South Tower.
19: Within days of the attacks, in which four planes were crashed, investigators had identified the 19 al-Qaeda hijackers. Two of them, Nawaf al-Hazmi and Khaled al-Midar, had lived for months in San Diego. The FBI quickly discovered that they had received help from a Saudi man called Omar al-Bayoumi.
0: We needed to know everything about them.
19: Danny Gonzalez was an FBI special agent.
0: You focus on who helped them, who assisted them. It was a network. But when you see who's the principal of this network, is Omar al-Bayoumi.
19: Bayoumi helped the two men secure an apartment, co-signing their lease. But before 9/11, he moved to the UK, and 11 days after the attacks, British police arrested him in Birmingham. They took him to London, where he was questioned for 7 days.
4: This interview is being audio and video recorded.
19: At first, Bayoumi denied knowing the hijackers.
22: I don't have any link with any hijacker.
19: But investigators already knew he had guaranteed two of the hijackers rent.
22: I'm a man and I respect your man.
19: Eventually, he admitted to helping them after what he said was a chance meeting in Los Angeles. Bayoumi claimed to be a student who had no links to extremists. But Panorama has obtained Bayoumi's personal videos, never broadcast before, of Anwar al-Awlaki, who would go on to lead al-Qaeda in the Arabian Peninsula. When questioned in 2021, Bayoumi denied knowing Awlaki, but the videos show them paintballing and also embracing at a meeting.
23: Come on, get ready to shoot.
19: After 9/11, the FBI uncovered evidence and information suggesting Bayoumi might have been working on behalf of Saudi interests. Rick Lambert oversaw the FBI investigation in San Diego.
24: It was a general consensus of people in the San Diego Muslim community that Bayoumi was an operative of the Saudi intelligence service.
19: He was a spy.
24: He was a spy.
19: Bayoumi has always denied being a spy. British police also seized evidence from his Birmingham home, including a video he filmed around the Capitol building 2 years before the attacks. At the time, al-Qaeda was deciding which targets to hit.
25: Capitol Hill. Time is 6 p.m.
19: Bayoumi later claimed it was tourism. But in it, he talked about a plan. The police also seized a handwritten diagram of a plane with descent calculations.
26: The plane diagram is a handwritten...
19: Here's Jody Westbrook Flowers, a lawyer representing the families of 9/11 victims in a lawsuit against the Kingdom of Saudi Arabia.
26: It's the mathematical calculation of the crash. When we figured out what it was, we knew that it was the smoking gun that we'd been looking for.
27: I would have agreed to work...
19: Jeff Breinholt was an official at the Department of Justice.
27: The flight designs and calculations is the worst, that's the most inconvenient evidence for him, in my opinion. We've convicted people for less.
19: When they found the diagram, the Met marked it up as top priority and handed it to the FBI. But neither the FBI nor the Met told the detectives interviewing Bayoumi about it. He wasn't asked about the diagram while he was in custody. It's not clear why. FBI documents show it was decided there was insufficient evidence to extradite Bayoumi to the United States. He was released and returned to Saudi Arabia, where he remains.
18: September 11th, when it comes around every year.
19: As they mark the 25th anniversary of the attacks, the families hope they can take their case against Saudi Arabia to a trial and get all the answers to what happened. The FBI declined to comment, while the U.S. Department of Justice says it's unable to comment on matters and decisions from 25 years ago involving staff who no longer work there. The Metropolitan Police says it can't comment because of the ongoing legal case. Panorama attempted to reach Omar al-Bayoumi through the Ministry of Foreign Affairs and Ministry of Islamic Affairs. Neither he nor the Saudi government responded to our request for comment. He has previously denied knowing that Hazmi and Mihdar would go on to be hijackers, said the plane diagram was just an equation, and denied any involvement in the 9/11 attacks.
1: And that was Jane McMullen reporting. Just a reminder that there are two editions of NewsHour every day. 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
2: A reminder of our top story. Chancellor Merz says the AfD's decisive victory in state elections in eastern Germany has shaken his conservative CDU to its core, signalling the need for a major reckoning. A CDU spokesman, Jürgen Hart, told NewsHour why he thought the AfD had done so well.
3: There was a very young and charismatic AfD leader, and I think he performed very well. And on the other hand, I think the voters in Saxony-Anhalt also wants to show a signal to the federal politics that something needs to be changed.
2: In other headlines, President Zelensky says his talks with Donald Trump's envoys centered on air defenses, adding the most important thing at the moment was to keep diplomacy going. You're listening to NewsHour from the BBC World Service, live from London with me, Gary O'Donoghue. Now, the UN says about 19 million Nigerian children who should be getting an education are missing out. That's the most in the world right now. One of the factors behind it is the threat of school abductions, which means some parents are too scared to send their children to class. Isimi Adegoji went to northwest Nigeria to see two young people who'd overcome the odds after an armed bandit had taken them.
4: So we've just arrived at the school and the senior girls are out in the courtyard. They're all wearing bright green uniforms and it's raining a little bit, but they're just carrying on regardless.
5: One of the pupils singing and dancing here ahead of the end of school is Hanatu. Like many teenage girls here in Gusau, in northwest Nigeria, she's nervous about her exam results. The BBC has followed Hanatu's story closely ever since a shocking, life-changing incident.
6: I remember it often. It makes me feel sad and I cry.
7: Reports say a large number of schoolgirls have been abducted after gunmen stormed a government school and kidnapped them from their dormitories.
5: This part of Nigeria has been plagued by motorbike riding gangs of bandits who abduct people for ransom. In Zamfara State, almost 500,000 children are out of school, partly driven by fears over abductions. After the attack, Hanatu spoke to BBC Africa Eye.
6: We heard gunshots, people crying for help and shouting, "Here come the bandits." About five of us ran and locked ourselves in the toilet. There were about 350 students in the school, but only 32 of us escaped.
5: Umu was another pupil at the school and was one of those abducted. She now studies early childhood education at a nearby university, but she was deeply affected by the incident.
6: I heard a man's voice shouting, "Come out or I'll kill you." I was thinking that they would kill us.
5: Nearly 300 girls were taken. They were eventually freed, but it's disputed as to whether a ransom was paid for their release. But the girls' school remained closed, threatening their futures. Nigeria already has one of the highest rates of out-of-school children in the world. Missing out on education can have devastating consequences, especially for girls. After the BBC filmed with Hanatu and Umu, donors reached out via the Ilimi Children's Fund. They offered to help some of the girls affected. This allowed them to attend a secure school in the state capital. Both Hanatu and Umu now dream of careers where they can help others.
6: I want to be a doctor so I can help the community and my relatives and the people that have supported me.
5: The attack on their old school changed their lives, but Hanatu and Umu are determined that it will not define them.
2: And that was Yemisi Adegoke reporting there from Nigeria. Now, artificial intelligence, we're told, will have an impact on every aspect of our lives. And one of the most controversial debates is around the use of AI in art. Publishers have been duped by AI-generated books. Software proliferates, which allows you to compose images and even music. Well, one 13-year-old British composer has chosen to explore this role of AI in music, not by using AI, but by writing about it in a symphony. Now, Carey Tan has composed this piece called The Rise and Fall of AI Humanity. And tonight it will be performed by the Philharmonia Orchestra at London's Cadogan Hall. I spoke to Carey a little earlier and asked him to describe his style of music.
8: So basically, there's a story that the music itself presents, no words needed. And within the story, there is an existential point that all of us relate to. And most of the music was just kind of driven by my soul, not really by any conventional technique or anything, just by my soul through bouts of inspiration, if you see what I mean.
2: So what is the existential point?
8: So the existential point of this piece specifically is that the beauty of nature, the beauty of our souls, can never be replaced by AI. We must never sacrifice creation, individuality, and what's truly around us for convenience, speed, and technology. We should always bear in mind who we truly are, not just kind of sacrifice something to forget who we truly are. That's kind of the point.
2: Because you said the title is The Rise and Fall of AI Humanity.
8: So yes.
2: Is it a warning?
8: It's kind of like it's a symphonic fable, so it's kind of a warning, but kind of also a bit of a science fiction story, if you see what I mean.
2: And what inspired you to take this on as a subject?
8: Well, last year this time, when I started this piece, I came into contact with a lot of AI, so lots of chatbots, including ones that made pictures, ones that made videos, including ones that even made music. I started to think, what would happen if these things just kind of like controlled our world, controlled our minds? And then I became kind of a bit worried about this. In The Rise and Fall of AI Humanity, AI attempts to replace creation but fails, resulting in its eventual fall.
2: Now, I don't want to sound like an old fogey, but you are only 13 years old. This is quite an extraordinary
8: I understand, yes.
2: For you to be in. What do you do when you're not being an international composer of fantastic music? What do you do to relax?
8: Well, I like going on the fastest roller coasters throughout the world, something that lots of people my age would probably enjoy. Yes, I'm quite a thrill seeker. I also enjoy going to these alpine destinations. I enjoy kayaking on the rivers. I enjoy doing some hiking, and it really just gives me a sense of freedom. It gives me a sense of awe. It's something that I really love doing.
2: And that was 13-year-old Carey Tan, whose number 3 symphony, The Rise and Fall of AI Humanity, will be performed in London tonight. And he'll be playing in it too. In fact, why don't we just take his music to the end of the show?

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7: Artificial intelligence is showing up more and more in our digital lives. But what happens when AI moves right next door to where you live in the real world? From WAMU and NPR in Washington, this is 1A. Hi, I'm Jen White. Data centers store the industrial-sized computers powering the AI boom. A single hulking structure can cover a million square feet on 20 acres or more. Are they a boon or a burden to the communities around them? They generate local tax revenue, but they also guzzle electricity, emit a constant hum, and sometimes show up in communities with little to no warning. Today, we listen back to a deep dive on data centers. Why has opposition exploded, seemingly overnight? That's coming up after this news.
8: Live from NPR News in Washington, I'm Windsor Johnston. Israel has intensified attacks in southern Lebanon despite a U.S.-brokered ceasefire aimed at ending fighting with the militant group Hezbollah. The Lebanese government says at least 18 people have been killed since Sunday, including two paramedics. NPR's Jana Raff reports from Beirut.
9: Lebanese state media and Lebanon's health ministry says Israel bombed a residential building in the town of Kafr Rahman early Monday, killing 9 people, including 2 children and a paramedic. The health ministry said a separate strike on a vehicle in the town killed a second paramedic. Israel has said it is targeting Hezbollah in recent attacks in South Lebanon. The Iran-backed Lebanese militia group has been fighting to push back Israeli forces. On Sunday, Israeli airstrikes destroyed a hospital in southern Lebanon. Israel said without providing proof that Hezbollah fighters were operating inside. Lebanon's president condemned the hospital attack as a dangerous escalation. Jane Araf, NPR News, Beirut.
8: Hundreds of anti-immigrant protesters clashed with police overnight on England's south coast, where boats of migrants have been crossing the English Channel from France. NPR's Lauren Frere reports from London.
10: The British government has condemned them as intimidating and thuggish. Hundreds of anti-immigrant protesters chanting, "Stop the boats and shame on you."
11: Shame on you!
10: They rallied in the English coastal city of Portsmouth as 140 migrants were rescued and brought ashore there without visas. Similar protesters dressed in black, wearing masks, blockaded the port of Dover over the weekend, halting ferry services. Only about 5% of immigrants entering the UK last year came via these small boats, and the volume this summer has been lower than in the past 4 years. But thousands still cross annually, and it's fueled support for far-right politicians here. Lauren Fryer, NPR News, London.
8: The Trump administration is asking the Supreme Court again to clear the way for a U.S. Postal Service plan that could restrict mail-in voting ahead of the midterms. NPR's Hansi Lo Wang reports a ruling could come as soon as Wednesday.
12: This is the third emergency request the Trump administration has made at the Supreme Court for the president's attempt to limit mail-in voting. This time, the Supreme Court is set to weigh in on the legality of the U.S. Postal Service's plan. Under that plan, USPS would refuse to deliver mail-in ballots to voters in states where election officials do not turn over voter lists to the mailing agency and do not have certain barcodes in their ballot envelopes. We should note USPS is a financial supporter of NPR. A federal judge in Boston has blocked those requirements twice after finding that USPS has no authority to impose them on states. Hansi Lo Wang, NPR News.
8: This is NPR.
1: Radio IQ News, I'm Denise Allen, Membrano. U.S. Representative Morgan Griffith has declined to participate in public debates against his Democratic challenger, Joy Powers, for Virginia's 9th congressional district seat. The 8-term Republican incumbent stated in a letter that he prefers listening to voters in person rather than engaging in rehearsed, heavily negotiated forums. In response, Powers argued that after 16 years in Washington, Griffith owes it to his constituents to publicly defend his voting record and answer their questions. Although Powers proposed 3 separate debates across the conservative-leaning district, she noted that she remains ready should Griffith reconsider his decision. 6 months after a fatal campus shooting, Old Dominion University honored Lieutenant Colonel Brendan Shaw with special uniforms at its football game. And the day before, the school unveiled a memorial and scholarship. Brian Saunders has more.
4: A ceremony outside Rollins Hall marked the official renaming of the building's ROTC annex in memory of the former professor of military science and combat veteran. University and military leaders also showcased a 7-foot granite monument featuring a bronze U.S. Army seal and a fractured top symbolizing a life cut short in service. Shaw's wife, Catherine, announced the launch of the Lieutenant Colonel Brandon A. Shaw Leadership Foundation to support future ROTC cadets and Gold Star families.
11: So proud of what he was able to accomplish while he was here, but that's just the start. We're going to continue with this foundation to help everybody.
4: Brian Saunders, WHRO News.
1: 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I'm Denise Allen Membrano, Radio IQ News.
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14: A tranquil Labor Day, but heating up again into the middle of the week. Here's your Radio IQ forecast. A mix of sun and clouds across the listening area for this Labor Day. A slight breeze, high temperatures in the mid-70s to near 86 degrees for the Richmond area. Fairly clear conditions overhead tonight. Lows bottom out in the mid-50s and lower 60s. Some sunshine on Tuesday. Highs will be in the upper 70s and mid-80s. Will be mostly clear Tuesday night. Lows in the mid-50s and lower 60s. 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
7: This is 1A. I'm Jen White. Do you know what that sound is? If you live near one of the 3,000 data centers around the country, it might sound familiar. And if it doesn't, it might soon. More than 1,500 new data centers are planned or under construction nationwide. They're backed by hundreds of billions of dollars in investment from the biggest tech companies in the world. And they process just about everything you do online, streaming, cloud storage, and especially the future of industrial-level artificial intelligence. They also consume a lot of electricity and water, and they're showing up in communities where nobody asked for them. Opposition is growing. About $130 billion worth of projects were blocked or postponed in just the first 3 months of this year. We've been hearing your thoughts. Julie in Kansas says a data center is being proposed in a nearby town, and she's proud of the community for protesting it.
15: The reason they pick on these small communities is because they're too cheap to put in their own infrastructure, roads and water and electricity. It's criminal with these corporations are doing, and I am very proud of our local communities for standing up against them and protesting their being put into these small communities.
7: We got into all of it in a show hosted by Todd Zwillick earlier this summer. We asked, what are data centers costing communities? What are they delivering? When people push back, is it about the facilities or what these facilities represent? Here's Todd with our experts.
16: Joining us in WAMU studios is WAMU senior reporter Jenny Abamu. She's been covering the data center fight in a part of the country that's ground zero for data centers right here in D.C., Maryland, and the suburbs around Virginia. Jenny, welcome.
17: Thank you for having me.
16: Great having you. Washington Post business reporter Evan Halper is also here. He covers energy and global competition, and he's written extensively about the data center build-out. Great to have you, Evan.
18: Good morning. Good to be here.
16: And later in the show, we're going to hear from a grassroots organizer opposing data center build-outs and from a representative from the industry. And we want to hear from you. Do you live near a data center? What's it like? Is your community fighting one right now? The number, 855-236-1213. 12. Jenny, for people who haven't seen a data center, what's it like to be around one? What do they look like?
17: So they vary in structure and size, but generally they're these large buildings. They're oftentimes windowless because there's not expected to be a lot of people inside, and they are massive in structure now. Now, in the past, people would tell you, okay, data centers were small and they all had their one, they were not as massive as they were now. And so what we're looking at this point, and the discussion that you're having right now, is about hyperscalers. And these are the bigger, mall-sized, you know, stadium size. They get bigger and bigger every time we talk about them. Data centers that consume massive amounts of power. I was looking at a congressional report that recently said they consume between 100 megawatts to 1,000 megawatts each, which is roughly the equivalent to 80,000 or 800,000 homes.
16: And we'll get to what that means. The look of them when you see a data center, I mean, I've seen a few. Looks like a Walmart warehouse or bigger, but with a huge electrical plant, like high tension wires, transformers. I'm getting the infrastructure names wrong, but it looks like an electrical plant as part of the physical plant.
17: Exactly. So you basically, and oftentimes they're in areas and you're not really, you can drive past it and not necessarily know what it is because it does kind of have that storage-like look to it.
16: Yeah. Evan, the United States has more than 3,000 data centers up and running. That number is growing fast. What's driving the speed of the build out right now?
18: Really, artificial intelligence is. So there's basically an international arms race for artificial intelligence innovation. And it takes just a tremendous amount of compute power to develop these training models, to sort of execute the artificial intelligence. And so that is driving these data centers to become bigger and bigger and use more and more energy. And, you know, Jenny was talking about 1 gigawatt of power, which is like 800,000 homes. I mean, I've been looking at data centers proposed in places like Texas that involve 12 gigawatts of power.
16: Wow.
18: So, I mean, you're talking about single data center campus using more power than entire U.S. states.
16: Is this meeting future demand or current demand?
18: These are future demand. And, you know, of course, the issue is, like, can you get 12 gigawatts of power online? We haven't had a need for this much energy or really increased energy at all for years and years. I mean, our demand has been relatively flat. And now we need all of this power. And these data centers need it very quick.
17: And I want to add something to what Evan has just said, because in addition to the arms race, you know, we saw the situation where China released their own DeepSeek model. And then this kind of pushed the United States to make this almost a national security argument to be able to win this compute race. And so you have this concept that even resisting it is almost unpatriotic in some places. And then you also have the industry interest in this. So you have the utility companies that stand to make a lot of money because of the energy demands and a few other, and there's also the local need, right? Right now we're looking at a situation where a lot of local governments are facing deficits. In Prince George's County in particular, one of the regions I cover in Maryland, they're looking at a large deficit. And they do, local officials did want data centers as a means.
16: They want the revenue.
17: Get that revenue.
16: Well, increasingly, Americans are not feeling patriotic about data centers. Support is dropping fast. American adults who support building a data center within 3 miles of where they live has dropped from 37% to 24%. That's in a Public First Politico poll. Another poll from Gallup in March found that 7 in 10 Americans now oppose building data centers for AI in their local area. We're going to talk more about the experience of living near a data center coming up. Jenny, you've been covering local debates over data center projects. We should add that the area of suburban Virginia and Maryland around Washington, D.C. really is ground zero for data centers. I was out in an area of northern Virginia about 40 minutes outside of the city. They're everywhere. Everywhere.
17: Yes,
16: it's not one or two.
17: Yes, they are. They're about, this state says there's about 150 hyperscalers in Virginia. And so you're looking at one of the largest concentrations in the world, right? Right here in our area. And there are multiple groups of people who really don't like these data centers. There's concern about the environment. There's worry about, you know, billionaire tech bros. And there's that group of people who really don't like that group and feel like they're getting profits on their backs. And then there's also people who really don't like the fact that their electricity bills are going up. And I would say that this is probably one of the biggest issues that data center developers have to address, because people who are normally not even activated in politics are seeing themselves activated because of the kitchen table politics that they're seeing with their utility bills. As those continue to rise, I am seeing people who are starting petitions with thousands of signatures in their community saying that they need to investigate the local utility companies.
16: That transcends politics for a lot of people.
17: Oh, yes. And they're looking at, there was one woman who had her mother in several different clothes because she was so cold and afraid to turn up her utility bill. So it's a big deal.
16: That's Jenny Abamu, senior reporter for WAMU, our home station here at 1A. Evan Halper of the Washington Post is with us as well. Evan, what kinds of companies are behind these data centers? Does OpenAI build these hyperscale campuses, or are there other companies doing it?
18: So that's a really important question, because what we've seen up until recently is the companies behind them are often, you know, the hyperscalers. We're talking about Google, Meta, Amazon. But what's happening is the developer comes in first, and, you know, they come in at some company you've never heard of, at some local company. They try to rezone the land. But what they're really doing is they're looking to rezone the land and get everything prepped so that they can then sell it to some big hyperscaler that the hyperscaler wants to remain anonymous, not let the community know they're coming because they don't want to set off a land sale. They also want to work with the city officials or the county officials discreetly because they know all this opposition is going to come. So they have the local officials sign these non-disclosure agreements, which is something that's gotten people very upset and is behind this backlash.
16: Yeah, because you go to a county council meeting and you say, what's up with the data center, and your councilman has signed an NDA.
18: That's exactly. And if I can just give you one example, Todd, I went to Oklahoma, right outside Tulsa. These people, you know, they moved outside the city area. They were in an unincorporated area. And then one day they see this big sign, 800 acres been rezoned from farmland to be a, you know, industrial for a data center. And what had happened there is that the city went, you know, quietly and actually annexed the land because they'd signed an NDA with the data center. It turned out to be Google. The land was annexed. Suddenly it was rezoned. Everyone's really upset. You know, the city's been negotiating quietly with the data center company this whole time. And, you know, the public has not known what these conversations involved.
16: Now, there's also local support for data centers. We should say so. The Washington, D.C. and Richmond area branches of IBEW, that's the International Brotherhood of Electrical Workers, that's the Electricians Union. They told us that they're setting record numbers for membership hours work thanks to data centers. And they've doubled the number of apprentices they take on each year, all to meet this demand. Here's a message that we got from IBEW member Phil Hoffman in Richmond, Virginia.
19: I've been building data centers in the Richmond area since I started working as an electrician over 6 years ago. The opportunity these centers provide tradespeople can't be understated. These jobs keep Virginia tradesmen and women working at home, and without them, many of us would be forced to travel for months on end to make a living for ourselves and our families. Simply put, data centers have changed our lives.
16: Jenny Abamu, there's lots of opposition to data centers, and we're going to talk more about it. There's also a lot of support from the people who build them.
17: Yeah, I actually talked to some of the electrical workers that are based in Prince George's County, in one of the regions that I cover, and they mentioned, you know, they don't want to ban data centers. They actually say, tax them, don't ban them. And these unions, you know, they're very, it's kind of funny. I was talking to one of the union heads, and he was telling me, he's like, I can't believe I'm on the side of capitalists, but I just believe, because he's a longtime strong union guy. But he's like, I just believe that this work is so important for the electrical union and the people there.
16: That's Jenny Abamu covering the data center fight here in D.C., Maryland, and Virginia for WAMU. Evan Halper is here as well from the Washington Post. Many of you are writing to us. Gabe writes, do CEOs, city council, state and federal lawmakers want a data center in their backyard? I'll bet they don't. Then they shouldn't put it in other people's backyards. And Mary says, if you use AI, then it's hypocritical to protest these data centers. If proposed sites would levy a surcharge to the data centers on their water and electricity use, then the data center should be a win for everybody. We're going to talk about the positives and the negatives and the raging debate across America on data centers. We're going to hear from a community activist opposing a data center, and later in the hour from somebody supporting the industry. I'm Todd Zwillick. It's 1A.

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2: This is 1A. I'm Jen White. Today, while our team is out for the Labor Day holiday, we're revisiting a conversation Todd Zwillick hosted earlier this summer about the data center boom and the fights happening across the U.S. about their future.
3: Claudia in Baltimore emailed this. There's no reason for states or local governments to give the massive corporations building these data centers any tax rebates or privileges for coming into their areas. These corporations are making billions of dollars, and they can pay their own way. Claudia in Baltimore, thank you for that comment. Jenny Abamu of WAMU is with us, and Evan Halper of The Washington Post. Evan, what's the positive case that hyperscalers make when they come to a community? You've described how often there are NDAs, city, county, council members who can't answer questions to the public who pay them because they've signed NDAs. What about the positive case when they want to come to a community? Do they make it, and what's the case?
4: So Silicon Valley does have a story to tell about what these data centers are doing for the community. I mean, they're terrible at telling it, unfortunately for them. But if you look at the amount of tax revenue that's come into some areas, Loudoun County in particular, I mean, a huge amount of tax.
3: That's in Virginia near Washington, D.C.
4: Right in Northern Virginia near Washington, D.C., right around Data Center Alley, where, you know, the biggest concentration of data centers in the world. And, you know, the amount of tax revenue and the percentage of local tax revenue that the data centers are bringing in is immense. And then you can see that in terms of like new schools, new community centers. I mean, there are things that are getting built because of these data centers, because of the revenue that they're bringing in. And then, you know, you alluded before to the construction jobs. I mean, there's a lot of high-paid construction jobs, electrician jobs. I mean, there's a need for electricians. There's a shortage of them right now, in large part because of data centers. These are like six-figure jobs. So they do have a story to tell, but, you know, they're so bad at dealing with local communities, at understanding grassroots movements and why people are upset about this and articulating themselves, you know, that they just have not been very good at telling it. Instead, they've been working with these NDAs and just dealing with the community leaders, and that's creating this backlash.
3: Or Evan Halper mentions Data Center Alley. We're talking about Northern Virginia, sort of in the suburbs and the exurbs around Washington, D.C. Prince William County in Virginia is part of Data Center Alley, just outside of Washington. It's one of the epicenters of this boom. So what does it actually look like to be in the middle of a data center fight in a community like this? Well, Elena Schlossberg can answer that question. She's with the Coalition to Protect Prince William County. That's a nonpartisan grassroots group that originally formed in 2014 to oppose transmission lines and towers and a new substation for an Amazon Web Services data center campus. She joined us from Haymarket, Virginia, which is the exurbs, about 90 minutes outside of Washington. Right, Elena?
5: Yes. And I appreciate being here. Let me just push back a little bit on this idea that just if only the data center industry would be better at telling their narrative. Here is the reality of what we are experiencing. We are experiencing a wholesale change of our quality of life. The data centers bring with them, as you described, these massive substations. They bring with them diesel generators that are turning on more and more. They bring with them now gas turbines, which is actually what you played at the beginning of the show. And those are jet engines that are now microgrids for one particular data center campus, Vantage. They bring with them higher utility rates. They bring with them a risk to water quality, not only quantity, but quality as they build out in areas that are watersheds that can't recharge. They bring with them a whole host of issues. And I don't know if anybody noticed, I would think Evan saw this, that on July 22nd, for the third time, there was a near grid collapse. So this discussion about whether you like data centers or you don't, or AI, really, from my perspective, is missing the real problem.
3: Evan, did you see that? What happened?
4: Yeah, I mean, basically what Elena says is accurate. There was a kind of one of these surges in the grid where, you know, they were trying to deal with just the massive amount of power needed.

0: For the data centers, the same time it was hot and all these other demands. And, you know, there was all the data I've seen showed that the grid did come close to, you know, some kind of outage. It didn't happen, but as Elena points out, these kinds of things are happening more and more because the grid can't handle all of this energy these data centers need.
1: All right, so power grid issues are critical. Elena, quality of life. You live about 3 miles from a data center now, right? Can you describe in real terms how it's affected your quality of life? I mean, you might live on a nice property. Haymarket's a nice part of the world. Somebody might say, drive by it. Lots of people live in cities where it's loud and all the time.
2: Okay, so just to be clear, my advocacy is actually not because right now I'm personally impacted. We stopped a transmission line for Amazon. My advocacy is listening to people who are dealing with noise 24/7, either from the chillers on top of their roofs. And this is not a nuisance. These are actually health risks. Now you have diesel generators, which we predicted back in 2023, would become the de facto microgrid for data centers. And actually a great article came out of the Washington Post. Evan, I don't think it was you, but what they talked about was these PM2.5 particulate matters. Those come from the diesel generators. They are running 24/7 in some places during these grid risk events. So the problems are not just about in my backyard. The problems are now growing because diesel particulates don't have a boundary. They flow with the air. Water quality risk doesn't have a boundary. They're everybody.
1: What about the question, Elena, and I know that you're thinking of it because you mentioned not in my backyard. A lot of people would say we all benefit from the technology. We all want streaming. The AI future, whatever it's going to be, is we're all going to be part of it. These data centers have to be somewhere. Why not Prince William County?
2: You know what? I gave a recommendation that they should build a huge data center campus at Mar-a-Lago, or whomever was in office. Because the reality is that when it's you and those diesel generators destroy every part of your life, when the data centers are running 24/7, when the substations are built and the transmission lines are scarring thousands of residents' private property. I love this idea of the American flags on data centers. You drive around Data Center Alley and you'll see that. You know what else is American? The American dream is buying a home. The American dream is having a small business. There are people throughout Virginia and throughout Georgia and everywhere in this country that are having to sacrifice their dream for the data center industry. It's not either or, because at some point it is all of us who will be impacted. We have got to find a way to have better oversight. We've got to find a way to make the data centers not only pay for their infrastructure, but bury it so nobody else is impacted. And I'll tell you, once the data centers have to start paying their own bills, you'll see a change.
1: All right, well, we got to let you go, Elena. We really appreciate your time. Before you go, just give me a picture of what opposition looks like in your community. You're leading this. How many people are on your mailing list? How many, is there critical mass in your community about data centers?
2: Well, there's critical mass. And if you've been paying attention to the Digital Gateway, Prince William County lit a spark that lit a nationwide backlash. I talk to people all over the country. This movement is growing because it's nonpartisan and because it's about as American democracy as you can get.
1: Who are the people in, look, this part of Northern Virginia has a lot of MAGA people. It has a lot of libs. I'm using shorthand. I'm talking about people who don't normally get together. Are they together in your organization?
2: Listen, in 2015, somebody said hell has frozen over in the middle of the General Assembly because I was seen hugging the most conservative, socially conservative Republican. Nobody cares. What people care about is, are those elected leaders going to make the right decisions for you, your family, and your future?
1: Elena Schlossberg, thank you. That's Elena Schlossberg, Executive Director for the Coalition to Protect Prince William County. They're a nonpartisan conservation group that's trying to protect, in their view, the rural area of their part of Virginia from industrial sprawl, and in this case, data centers. Jenny Abamu of WAMU is still here, and the Washington Post's Evan Halper, they both cover data centers. Jenny, Elena Schlossberg's experience living near data centers, and she's sort of speaking for the community there. Does it ring true based on your reporting and the people that you've talked to in other places around Washington, D.C., suburban Virginia, and Maryland?
3: A lot of people are very concerned about this. And yes, it does ring true, especially the noise concerns, et cetera, that people have talked about. There was a county commissioner in Prince William's County who talked about people having to live in their basements because the rest of their house was uninhabitable because of the noise issues that were going through there. And that really gives a huge perception problem to data centers. Even if the technology is changing or they're not all the same, you have some of these data centers that have such prolific issues like the diesel. People talk about a lot in Prince George's County, about the diesel generators that are in Memphis, Tennessee, because they see another majority Black community that is suffering.
1: We should say for people who don't know, Prince George's County outside of Washington, D.C.,
3: yes,
1: in Maryland,
3: yes,
1: is a heavily African-American county in the D.C. suburbs.
3: Yes, it is. And when they look at other Black neighborhoods, Black communities that are struggling because of data centers in their communities, they are weary of what will come to them. And they are, and that is part of what, you know, boosts the opposition to data centers.
1: Now, we talk about the data center fight in and around this neighborhood in Washington, D.C., in the suburbs. This is nationwide. Here's Julie in Kansas. We heard from her a little earlier in the hour. She lives near a proposed data center site as well.
4: The residents are up in arms. They don't want it, but the city officials seem to be sworn to secrecy and aren't giving the townspeople much information, if any, at all.
1: Evan, Julie in Kansas is talking, I think, to the issue of NDAs and what sounds like a concerted effort to hide information from locals when they come to town.
0: Yeah, we've been seeing this all over the country. And, you know, whether it's liberals, conservatives, and people are very angry when these data center companies come in, they ask city officials to sign these NDAs that they can talk about development, economic development, about what kind of deal they're going to make with them, but the community gets cut out of it. I think the hyperscalers are talking about signing less of these NDAs, but, you know, they make the case that, like, they just need to do this, otherwise everyone's going to come in and raise the prices of land, and the community is going to get hurt by that.
1: We got this message from Robert in Chesapeake, Virginia.
5: The developers and the data center owners, they should be running the cost of the demand on the grid, and they should be paying their fair share, if not all of the upgrades that are necessary for all these data centers.
1: And James in Omaha writes, why will my electric bill be higher from the presence of a data center? Shouldn't they absorb all of the cost? Evan, a lot of people are asking this question of why utility rates are in your rises are in your electric bill when multi-billion dollar corporations are moving to town to use the power.
0: Huge debate here about how much data centers are actually causing electricity bills to go up. So we're here in Washington, in this 13th state and Washington, D.C., PJM power grid area. That's the name of the power grid in this area. PJM does not have enough energy to supply all its customers and all the data centers. And so they go to auction where they secure energy at, you know, I think once or twice a year, and they have to pay whatever they can get for it. So at times of really peak demand, there's enough power. They have not been able to get enough power lately, and the power they are getting for those times of peak demand, they're paying astronomical rates for. The Independent Market Monitor at PJM did a study of this and said data centers were a major culprit for these rising bills. And because they're having to pay so much for this capacity power, it's making everyone's bills in the region go up. This is happening in other parts of the country. The data center people come back and they point to other studies that show if the data center is actually brought onto the grid, there are ways, if the market works properly, to actually have them pay for the infrastructure, and it could make everyone's rates go down. That's the industry argument. That's what they'll say.
1: But it hasn't happened yet.
0: I am not seeing evidence of that happening. They're saying people's bills going up in a lot of cases is being conflated. It's happening for other reasons, you know, that the grid's been neglected and it's not really the data center's fault, but everyone's seeing their bills go up because of all these reasons for infrastructure neglect that data centers are getting blamed for. All I can say is that in the PJM area, they did a study and it was very clearly the data centers were to blame.
1: I can tell you as a ratepayer in Washington, D.C., my rates just went up. I can't tell you why. I live in the city, but I can tell you they just raised my electric bill, and I'm in the D.C., Maryland, Virginia area, so I'll leave it at that. Jenny Abamu, a lot of the hyperscalers and the companies I know have plans to say, hey, we'll make our own power. We're going to build a power plant right here on the property. We don't have to go on the grid because we're going to be self-sufficient. We'll provide our own gigawatts.
3: Yeah, this is a big fear that some people have, because it's how do you become self-sufficient? What is the power that you're going to bring? Is it the diesel? Is it the batteries? Is it some nuclear reactor that you're trying to open somewhere? You know, there's a lot of questions about where the energy will actually come from. And similar to what Evan has said, you know, the questions about supply and reliability of the energy grid is something that has come in full force with this whole movement. And when you look at whether utility companies are maybe gouging prices, there are questions about that. Like, are they taking advantage of the moment? Are they raising more than they should to do all these capital projects? Are they actually needed? Is this speculation too much? There are a lot of rules about that. People are going back and saying, okay, maybe we don't need that much energy. Maybe we need just half of it. But either way, at the end of the day, it's still way more demand than what people were originally planning for.
1: Patricia writes, we bought a new home in Lexington, Kentucky, about a year ago. We recently learned that the Lexmark campus will be converted into a huge data center. It's already zoned for a data center. We're really worried about our property value, health issues, environmental issues, the cost of fuel and water. How can we stop them, says Patricia. Evan, Jay, I want to hear from you both before we go to a break. The environmental concerns are real. Elena Schlossberg talked about particulate, P2.5. That's bad particulate. It's bad for your lungs. It's bad for asthma. It's bad for everything. Water issues that we'll hear more about. Power issues. But this movement against data centers is spreading across America. How much of this is about data centers and health problems, resources in my backyard? How much of it is concern over an AI future? Is this a proxy for people's discomfort, Evan, over what the future of AI is, or is it both?
0: It's definitely both. I mean, there's definitely overlap. People are very concerned about AI. They don't like it. They don't see their future. They don't see an economy where AI is dominant and, you know, they're able to make the living that they make now. And so that is a major concern. They're wondering why all this is happening with all the threats AI creates in the backdrop. At the same time, you know, what you hear from the industry is, oh, this is Chinese propaganda, or this is opportunists or big environmental groups trying to make money. And I've been to so many of these communities where these fights are happening, and the concerns, these people are not driven by social media or some propaganda, which may be, you know, maybe trying to jump on the bandwagon here, but the concerns are very real.
1: Jenny, what have you heard?
3: So I would say that in general, with all of these movements, I think it's important to keep in mind that people have real issues like their electricity bills that they have to address. And until these data centers are able to say, okay, we're not going to raise your utility rates, maybe there's some way that we could even lower utility rates. There's talk about different types of designs and things like that that can maybe produce heating to neighboring communities. If that's possible, they can maybe have an argument. But until they're able to deal with that very real problem that they have, they have a thorn in their side for a long time.
1: That's Jenny Abamu, senior reporter at our home station, WAMU, here in Washington, D.C. Evan Halper of The Washington Post is with us as well. Still to come, what does the data industry say it's going to do to address community concerns? We'll hear from the industry after a short break. I'm Todd Zwillick. 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

0: A tranquil Labor Day, but heating up again into the middle of the week. Here's your Radio IQ forecast. A mix of sun and clouds across the listening area for this Labor Day. A slight breeze. High temperatures in the mid-70s to near 86 degrees for the Richmond area. Fairly clear conditions overhead tonight. Lows bottom out in the mid-50s and lower 60s. Some sunshine on Tuesday. Highs will be in the upper 70s and mid-80s. Will be mostly clear Tuesday night. Lows in the mid-50s and lower 60s. 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
6: 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What are your cold weather garden challenges? Ask our expert horticulturists at 855-236-1A1A or use our app, 1A Vox Pop, and we'll get to your questions and stories soon. Now back to Todd Zwillick's conversation from earlier this summer about data centers. We've been hearing a lot of concerns in the communities where data centers get built. But how are data center companies responding? We reached out to a half dozen of the country's largest data center developers and operators, and two responded, referring us to the Data Center Coalition. That's a membership organization representing 50 of the leading companies in this space. Todd spoke with the coalition's Executive Vice President of State Policy and Government Affairs, Dan DiOrio.
7: Well, Dan, you've heard the community perspectives, the activist concerns. I know you've heard them before because they're not just in Data Center Alley outside of Washington, D.C., where I'm sure that you've been. They're all over the country. Concerns about permitting transparency, NDAs, electricity prices, pollution, noise, water use. What's the industry doing? What's the top lines of what the industry is doing to address these many, many concerns?
8: The industry and the leading data center companies are heavily investing in community and stakeholder engagement. I think it's not lost on us that robust stakeholder engagement early and often in communities is really a key to success. The industry has come on very fast, and we understand that. It's really in response to very exponential growing demand for digital infrastructure. But I think with that rapid development, and the need to meet that demand comes with the needs to really heavily engage in the community and help communities understand what these projects are, what they aren't, how they will be a benefit to the community, and how they will use resources wisely.
7: Dan, I'm having a little bit of a hard time squaring your term robust community engagement with non-disclosure agreements for public officials in counties and towns across America, where members of the public go to town meetings. We've all seen these events on social media and in the news. They ask questions about a proposed data center and face public officials who can't or won't say much because they've signed agreements with a company. That's not robust community engagement, is it?
8: Well, NDAs are used by a variety of industries, and I think we need to keep that in mind. Doesn't matter if it's a restaurant or a distribution warehouse. Industries use NDAs at the front end of a development process as they're evaluating sites and determining whether or not this site is really suitable for development.
7: With public officials who are paid by the taxpayer, though?
8: Concerns.
7: With public officials who are paid by the taxpayer, it's routine to use NDAs like this?
8: It is, and it's across a variety of industries.
7: So the White House is getting involved here. President Trump said last week, it's only fair that the cost of building new infrastructure to meet this demand, this data center demand, should be borne by the corporations themselves, not the American consumers and American patriots. He also announced more than 200 other companies have signed a pledge. It's called the Ratepayer Protection Pledge, the Trump Ratepayer Protection Pledge, to keep electricity costs down for Americans. It's voluntary. What is this pledge and what is this political moment coming from the White House, do you think, that's encouraging data center companies to sign on to this White House pledge to not be part of raising rates on patriots?
8: Well, the vast majority of members of DCC have signed that pledge, and we are committed to paying our full cost of service for electricity. We're an end user. We expect that when we get our bill at the end of the month, that it is our cost in full, and no costs have been passed along to other ratepayers. But we're not resting on our laurels there. We're supporting policies that create contracts and tariff policies that ensure utilities have certainty on infrastructure projects to be able to assign.
7: Dan, I'm glad you're committed. I'm glad you're committed to not having rates go up for anybody else, but they are going up. I mean, Evan Halper has reported in detail and discussed here, rates are going up in communities where data centers are coming in. They have not solved the capacity problem. They have not solved the infrastructure build-out problem. Rates are going up.
8: Well, again, we expect that utilities and grid operators are assigning those costs to us. However, it's also very clear that we see in places like Indiana, Georgia, Michigan, California, across the Gulf Coast, where utilities are actually lowering costs for ratepayers directly because of data centers coming on as large loads, being able to shoulder those costs. So we're not resting on our laurels. We're supporting those policies. And we are doing everything we can to give utilities certainty to ensure that they can allocate costs appropriately. Again, we're an end user here, and we're an end user responding to exponential demand for digital infrastructure.
7: Well, a lot of these hyperscale data centers that we've talked about, they're building their own dedicated power plants. Some are running on diesel. Some are running on natural gas. Those are both, of course, fossil fuels. In Texas, building a plant capable of fueling entire cities that Evan Halper mentioned. The Texas Tribune reports that 32 proposed facilities there would emit greenhouse gas equivalent of more than 60 million gasoline power cars, could emit 14,000 tons of fine particulate matter. That's that P2.5 that Elena Schlossberg talked about earlier in the program. That's the air pollution. I want to talk about another issue that's very popular and very concerning, which is water usage. We got this from Deborah in Bellevue, Colorado. Listen.
9: The use of water is very concerning. We're in a water crisis that is not going away, and 65% of the water in the Colorado River come from Colorado, and we are in severe drought, and the hydrology has been going down for 100 years, and the data centers just use too much resources, and people are just ignoring the issue of resource utilization with data centers. I mean, I fail to see actually the benefit to our communities and our state for data centers. They really just benefit the tech industry.
7: Dan, water usage has become a major issue, and I have noticed lately that the industry is onto this and responding to this water use issue, especially on social media. Sam Altman of OpenAI himself recently said that concerns over water consumption were totally fake. There's been other pushback from the industry. What's the industry position on just how much water a data center, hyperscaled mega center uses, and how much of the community's water goes to cooling these data centers?
8: Well, data centers are amongst the most efficient water users in the economy. We use less than food and beverage production, certain types of manufacturing, and we even use less than what's lost to water leaks in municipal water systems on an annual basis. These decisions aren't made in a vacuum. Data centers take into account local climate, local availability of water. But there's trade-offs between energy and water use. If you use more water, you will use less electricity. If you use more electricity to cool, you will use less water. So you have to find the right type of cooling that works best for those conditions. And servers have to be cooled. Servers provide, you know, ultimately the digital infrastructure that is the backbone of the 21st century economy. We have to keep those cooled so that they maintain function. But again, the industry has been deploying water efficient technologies for years. And so the data very clearly shows that we are an efficient user of water.
7: You agree with Sam Altman, one of your most famous industry leaders, that the concern over water consumption is totally fake?
8: Concerns are always valid, I think, and it's important that the industry answers those questions. And I think the industry has a very clear track record of advancing and deploying for years water-efficient technologies and techniques. It's that context that's really important. There's a few other examples. In a place like Arizona, obviously very water-stressed, data centers use less water than craft beer production and golf courses in the state. So that's very important to understanding how the industry uses water as compared to others.
7: All right, Dan Diarra, we're going to let you go. You know, one of the solutions here to a lot of this debate, take data centers and put them in space, right? I mean, the main value proposition of SpaceX's prospectus when they went public is that the future of data centers are in orbit. Is that a solution?
8: Well, data centers require physical infrastructure, whether it be fiber, power, or otherwise. I can't say whether or not we'll actually get to space, but in the meantime, things like electronic healthcare records, telehealth appointments, online classrooms, 911 geolocation, all of those depend on digital infrastructure. And so we will continue to need digital infrastructure to meet rising demand.
7: Well, Elon Musk seems to be betting that the solution to this conversation is in low Earth orbit, 200 miles above where we're talking right now. But Dan Diarra, we appreciate you joining us today. Dan is Executive Vice President for State Policy and Governmental Affairs at the Data Center Coalition. Dan, thanks so much.
8: Thank you.
7: Well, we are still here with Jenny Abamu of WAMU and Evan Halper of The Washington Post. Jenny, your reaction to what you heard from, I know that you're familiar with industry talking points as a journalist. That's not new to you. On the question of water, he said, now, Northern Virginia is not a water-stressed area, but he says, look, it's less than golf courses and less than craft beer. Community members around here, do they buy essentially that the concerns over water usage is not necessarily real?
10: Certainly not, as one of their top concerns is the use of water. One of the data centers that I've been covering would require using water from the Potomac River, and people have been up in arms about that because there's been a lot of concerns about drought, concerns about just having enough supply for the region. And so a lot of people are not convinced about that. And I will also say, when he talked about community engagement, I did a whole story on this, and the industry has been getting really creative. And so when he talks about that, it does look different. For example, there is the idea of meeting in town halls and discussing and giving your points. But there's also things like I've seen, which have been people sending out text messages to residents, telling them not to miss out on wealth. There have also been people going into churches, particularly Black churches, and telling them that the Black community should not miss out on what's happening when it comes to wealth that comes from the data centers. I've seen a lot of pro data center groups showing up in community meetings with matching shirts and hats. And CEOs have also done the whole Chinese communist movement, threatening activists and organizers. And so I've seen a whole gamut of things and talked to industry insiders. And I do believe that that whole concept of whatever community engagement might look like, it comes from all directions with the industry, and we have just seen the beginning of it.
7: Well, one thing we've learned for sure this hour is that this is real. Americans really, really care about this. The poll numbers say one thing. So many of you are writing into us as we're talking here on the air. Julie in Sterling, Virginia says there are dozens of data centers near us. The noise from one of the Vantage data centers can be heard all night, has had huge negative impact on my family's sleep. And there are two sites right down Sterling Boulevard in the middle of our residential area that are supposed to become more data centers. And Junior says this is interesting. He was initially skeptical of AI, but now he's become a convert. He says, to address environmental concerns, we should look into innovative solutions like those being implemented in China, such as placing data centers underwater and utilizing alternative resources to keep them cool. Evan Halper, I mentioned the SpaceX desire for a future where all of these are in space. short of that, what about innovation to help solve some of these problems?
11: So there has been a lot of innovation in this industry. I mean, if you look at the efficiencies that have happened in data centers, I mean, it's been described to me like if this happened in the auto industry, you'd have cars that are running, you know, 1,000 miles on a gallon. But the amount of energy they need is so intense that it just outpaces any innovations they make. And that's layered on top of all this magical thinking in the industry that they'll put data centers in space or there'll be fusion power. And Silicon Valley is really good at talking about these solutions that sound great on paper, but just the cost of putting data centers underwater in space, the physics of it, very challenging and not an easy solution.
7: Well, we got this message from Renee out in Fresno, California.
12: I want to invite people to reflect on the behaviors that they do every single day that are creating the demand for more data centers. You know, when you tell Alexa to do something you can perfectly do, or Google this, that, or the next piece of information, or use Spotify or YouTube or whatever, we're all contributing to this demand for more data centers. We need to think about our individual behaviors and then think about changes that we put on the industry.
7: I think Renee is right. It's always important to think about our own behavior, especially when it comes to community and environmental concerns. There's no doubt about that. But what's the reality here? Is this hyperscaling growth of data centers being driven by my individual Googling, Spotifying, or YouTube? Or are we talking about compute on an industrial scale for industrial use of industrial AI, Jenny?
10: So if we look at the timeline, you'll see that 2022 was when you really saw the energy stretch. That the PJM gives this number, and you can see that that's when their reliability for energy usage really starts to strain. And that is the same time when ChatGPT started to blow up and all these other AI heavily computing AI systems. And so, yes, people are using things that exasperate electricity use, and we have our EV vehicles, but to compare that to what these AI data centers are actually requiring and who is benefiting and who's not benefiting from that and to what extent, there's not an equilibrium here. And so people who might be using something, they're not necessarily profiting in the same way as some of the companies that have it are.
7: Evan Halper, last word. What's the future of this debate? I'm sitting here trying to think of another issue that brings together left-wingers and right-wingers and people in between like data centers do, and I'm having a hard time thinking of one.
11: I think something big is going to happen. I mean, it's hard to see just the status quo continuing on. It seems like something's going to break, something's going to give, whether it's, you know, public ownership of these tech companies or, you know, government ownership rather, or something else. But it just seems like we're just at the beginning of this, nowhere near resolution.
6: That's Washington Post business reporter Evan Halper talking to 1A's Todd Zwillick. Evan covers energy and global competition. He's written extensively about the data center build-out, and you can read his work in the Washington Post. Also, WAMU senior reporter Jenny Abamu reporting on how communities in the D.C. area and Data Center Alley are responding to this new revolution and the fights over data centers. This show was part one of our coverage of data centers. 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Today's producer was Claire Muffson. This program comes to you from WAMU, part of American University in Washington, distributed by NPR. I'm Jen White. Thanks for listening. Happy Labor Day. We'll talk more soon. This is 1A.

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6: From picture-perfect homes to financial security, a social media trend promises women a good life if they commit to a certain brand of domesticity. From WAMU and NPR in Washington, this is 1A. Hi, I'm Jen White. Today on 1A, Tradwives. Short for traditional wife, some women are adopting the aesthetics of homemakers and documenting their idyllic day-to-day lives. Some of these influencers are using their content to promote conservative Christian ideas and strict gender roles that some women argue are regressive.
7: And the truth is, there is no higher calling than being a wife and a mother for a woman.
6: We revisit our conversation about who benefits from the ideology behind the trad wife movement and what its popularity says about the pressures women face today. That's coming up after this news.
8: Live from NPR News in Washington, I'm Windsor Johnston. A federal investigation is underway to determine what caused the crash of a cargo plane at Miami International Airport yesterday that left at least 5 people dead. NPR's Arzu Rezvani reports the National Transportation Safety Board is focusing on several factors.
9: They'll be looking at everything from possible mechanical failure to environmental variables to flight crew performance. I spoke with Peter Golds last night. He's the former managing director of the NTSB. He's now a transportation safety consultant. And he explained to me how this usually goes.
10: They'll listen to the cockpit voice recorder to make sure that the pilots were following the checklists, were aware of the extenuating circumstances.
9: Another detail investigators will likely examine are thunderstorms and winds that were directly over the airport at the time of the crash.
8: NPR's Arzu Rezvani reporting. Secretary of State Marco Rubio is heading to South America this week as the Trump administration embraces a new group of right-wing leaders and pushes to expand U.S. influence across the region. NPR's Michelle Kellerman reports on what's on Rubio's agenda.
11: The State Department says Rubio will travel to Colombia, Ecuador, and Peru to talk about enhanced cooperation in the fight against what it calls narco-terrorism. The Trump administration has killed at least 227 people in the past year in strikes on what it alleges are drug boats in the Caribbean and the Pacific. Critics say these strikes are illegal and have not had an impact on the drug trade, but Rubio may not face much pushback on this trip as new right-wing governments promise to work with the Trump administration. The State Department says Rubio will also discuss trade trade and support for recovery efforts from a recent earthquake in Colombia. Michelle Kellerman, NPR News, the State Department.
8: Consumers with buy now, pay later debt may now find it harder to get relief. NPR's Stephen Bisaha reports these installment programs covered about $70 billion last year.
12: Buy now, pay later lets consumers split payments on everything from furniture to clothes. The credit counseling company Money Management International says it's seeing more clients with buy now, pay later debt. Ted Rossman is the group's consumer finance analyst. He says these newer buy now, pay later companies are not as willing to offer debt relief.
13: Like credit card lenders are often willing to work with us. We can negotiate something like an 8% rate over 4 or 5 years. The buy now, pay later companies are often not willing to make the same accommodations.
12: Buy now, pay later does have lower delinquency rates than credit cards. But Rossman worries with the growing debt, those delinquencies could rise. Stephen Bisaha, NPR News.
8: This is NPR.
1: Radio IQ News, I'm Denise Allen, Membrano. Dozens of Virginia airports are getting funding for infrastructure improvements and modernization projects. Governor Spanberger announced nearly $40 million in Commonwealth Aviation Fund investments on Friday. 65 airports will receive funding for equipment purchases, facility improvements, and other resources. Ferrum College is marking some significant enrollment gains. The school in Franklin County says student enrollment for the current year is up by about 10%. To its highest mark in 6 years. Officials credit the increase to growth in student retention, which is up by about 20%. They say the school has improved its financial standing. Its athletic program has also moved up to Division II classification. The Virginia Department of Wildlife Resources doesn't want dove hunters to shoot birds perched on power lines. Bill Trefiro reports.
14: PNC reminded hunters last week that it is a federal crime to shoot at power lines. Damage to fiber optic cables on electric poles can also cause phone and internet outages in local communities. The first segment of dove season opened on Saturday. Radio IQ News. I'm Bill Trefiro.
1: Roanoke's 14th annual Labor Day parade took place downtown Saturday, featuring marches from several labor unions. Attendees carried signs to raise awareness for workers' rights, advocate for fair, livable wages, and encourage union participation. I'm Denise Allen Membrano, Radio IQ News.
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16: A tranquil Labor Day, but heating up again into the middle of the week. Here's your Radio IQ forecast. A mix of sun and clouds across the listening area for this Labor Day. A slight breeze. High temperatures in the mid-70s to near 86 degrees for the Richmond area. Fairly clear conditions overhead tonight. Lows bottom out in the mid-50s and lower 60s. Some sunshine on Tuesday. Highs will be in the upper 70s and mid-80s. Will be mostly clear Tuesday night. Lows in the mid-50s and lower 60s. 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
6: This is 1A. I'm Jen White. Picture this. A well-groomed woman wearing an apron over a dress. She's making an elaborate home-cooked meal for a hard-working husband in an impossibly clean kitchen with a smile. What might sound like a scene straight out of Leave It to Beaver has grown popular on platforms like Instagram and TikTok. The women who live this way, or at least post about living this way, are known as tradwives. Short for traditional wives, some of the most prominent tradwife influencers have drawn criticism for using their content to promote patriarchal gender roles and conservative Christian values to their followers.
17: In a world full of chaos, there is a shift happening. Women are proudly stating that they don't want a career and they want to be a full-time wife and mother. And the truth is, there is no higher calling than being a wife and a mother for a woman. If you want a career along being a wife and a mother, that is great. But being a wife and a mother should be your top priority always.
18: That's Estee Williams, one of the internet's most popular trad wives, who since stepped away from the trend. Influencers Nara Smith and Hannah Neeleman, who goes by the handle Ballerina Farm, are regarded as the faces of the trad wife movement. While both have rejected the label, they've amassed tens of millions of followers on TikTok and Instagram, showcasing their elaborate meals, curated homes, and raising their children. Well, we asked you if you've seen trad wife content on your feed. Here's some of what you told us.
19: The trad wife content on social media is pretty worrisome for someone who is a young woman who goes to college and who works, especially since the activities and the expectations that are being pushed, especially to my For You page on TikTok, seem impossible. It's like, how can you devote this time when you have a life too? And I worry that men will see this content and begin to expect it from people like me.
20: Trad wife content really makes me feel bad, like we are somehow, despite trying to redefine what people's gender roles can be, trad wife content really seems like it's holding us back and keeping us from a future where anyone can do anything. I think it's very harmful also to minors and new moms and people who are home a lot. Just in general makes a lot of bad impressions on a lot of people. And the fact that it's so open and available to see is even worse.
18: Today, while the 1A team is out for the Labor Day holiday, we're revisiting this conversation about what the popularity of trad wife content tells us about the pressures women face today. What does the trend and the backlash to it mean for the future of feminism in the U.S.? Joining us from Wellesley, Massachusetts, is Smitha Radhakrishnan. She's a sociology professor at Wellesley College. Smitha, welcome to the program.
21: Thanks for having me.
18: And Chinzia Solari. She's a sociology professor at the University of Massachusetts, Boston. Chinzia, welcome.
22: Thank you.
18: They're the co-authors of the book, The Gender Order of Neoliberalism. So trad wives are a social media trend, but they're also an archetype of a very specific kind of womanhood and femininity. Smitha, what are the hallmarks of this aesthetic?
22: So you pointed out so many of them in that opening set of impressions. The main thing I'd like to highlight from there is leisure. There's a sense of calm. There's a sense of everything being okay, everything being well in the world. There's a re-enchantment of the home going on, where previously and recent generations have felt that the home is a place of stress and a place where, you know, we can't connect. But in trad wife content, the feeling is that the home is an oasis of calm and leisure and interconnectedness. And this is really promoted. Significantly, there are no actual children in trad wife content, although apparently the trade-off is that you have given up a career in order to devote to your husband and children. Often children and the chaos and unpredictable character of children themselves is missing from trad wife content. It is not visible or is rendered invisible, or when it's there, it's in a very controlled way.
18: Beyond trad wives, what other archetypes do you see existing for women today, especially as they appear on social media?
23: Yeah, so there are really three feminist imaginaries that are currently presented as choices to women today. And the first is lean in. And that just suggests that, you know, women could have it all if they just do it all. Women could choose both family and career, and that women should empower themselves to go for that corner office. After all the housework is done and you've put the children to sleep, you can just hop back on that laptop and make up those work hours that you lost. And what both trad wives and girl boss, which is our third imaginary, are reacting to is just that lean in is a sham. Women are exhausted. They're overworked, and that did not address sort of structural inequality in the labor market, and women didn't end up in the corner office, or at least not enough of them. So what girl boss and trad wife imaginaries offer is a chance to have less, but also do less. Basically, cut your work in half. For girl bosses, it's skip the family and focus on the career. And that is the way to empowerment. And for trad wives, it is the opposite. Let's cut the career and focus on children. And both of these options are trying to recover some form of leisure and resist overwork.
18: Smitha, what recent social or political movements do you think have contributed to the rising popularity of trad wife content on social media?
22: So it's been around for quite a long time. It's kind of risen and fallen in, I would say, the last decade, but it's really come into focus probably from 2018, 2019 onward. And it, of course, coincides not only with the economic trends that we've been discussing a little bit through these archetypes, but also the rise of conservative femininity as being a very viable and appealing option for folks, you know, throughout the country. And that it has to do with the rise of right-wing conservatism, but more recently we see prominent conservative women really aiming to emulate trad wife aesthetics in many ways. And we see that in contemporary politicians. We see that in the current moment in the members of the current administration who are women, the way that they appear, the way that they present themselves, and the way that they support conservative values that put where womanhood means being a good wife and being a good mother, and that should be the concern above all. So there's certainly a convergence between the rise of conservative values, authoritarian values, and the growing appeal of this type of image of ideal femininity.
18: We got this message from Gary in University City, Missouri. This trad wife movement is not limited to the United States. I am currently an adult learner in a French class, and one of our recent cultural units covered this movement in France, a movement which has its own French-speaking internet influencers. Chinzia, when you look at the trad wife trend, are there parts of it that are specifically coded for an American audience?
23: Yeah, I think that there are aspects of the aesthetic that are coded for an American audience, but I think that some of the structural economic conditions that has made this seem like a alluring choice is in fact a global phenomenon.
18: Yeah, Smitha, when we talk about the history of this image of domesticity, how did earlier versions of this aesthetic rely on invisible labor, the labor of Black women and other women of color, to basically achieve this vision of domesticity?
22: So we talk about that now. So not only in the past has it been the case that those women who could achieve this domestic ideal in the imagery that you talked about, that has always been subsidized by and, you know, made possible by women of color who were not remunerated. That is true now, right? So those CEO women, those women who have made it into the halls of power, they are also relying upon an underpaid racialized workforce in order to be able to, you know, have that that home that is so idealized. That labor could be happening at the site of the home, or it could be outsourced and through, you know, Uber Eats or other types of services, right? So we still have that division and that separation occurring. And this is something that we've written about, that the global majority of women are those who are doing everything that they can, but having less. So if we include the women who are doing that domestic work and not being paid enough in our imagination of who all the women are, right? Well, then our what we want becomes very different than just the corner office.
18: Well, we got this email from Paul who says, trad wives should not be criticized for their life choices, just as women who want to prioritize careers should not be criticized for their life choices, live and let live. And Chinzia, this is something we hear very often from people who say, look, if this is the choice they want to make, this is their choice. So what is at the heart of your analysis of this trend?
23: So anytime we think about choice and choices that women are making, we also want to ask, what are the choices that are available? And so when we trace sort of the history of women's empowerment, we find that the current idea that women are empowered by not by paid work necessarily, but through choices and entrepreneurship, is very narrow and individualistic, right? So whenever we ask, you know, what women's choices are, we have to ask what are the choices that are available. And it turns out that lots of the choices that are available to women aren't great.
18: That's Cinzia Solari. She's a sociology professor at the University of Massachusetts Boston, and Smitha Radhakrishnan, sociology professor at Wellesley College. They're the co-authors of The Gender Order of Neoliberalism. Thanks to you both. Coming up, we dig more into the historical roots underpinning the trad wife trend and what they can tell us about this moment. That's just ahead. This is 1A.

0: 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Virginia has experienced its fair share of extreme heat in recent memory.
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3: 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And from Opera Roanoke, presenting Verdi's La Traviata, September 19th and 20th at the Jefferson Center. 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
1: This is 1A. I'm Jen White. We're revisiting our conversation from earlier this year about tradwives and the state of modern feminism. Joining us from Westchester, Pennsylvania is Jacqueline Beatty. She's an associate professor of history at York College of Pennsylvania and the author of Independence, Women and the Patriarchal State in Revolutionary America. Jacqueline, welcome to the program.
2: Thanks so much for having me.
1: And with us from Durham, New Hampshire is Sarah Peterson. She writes the newsletter In Pursuit of Clean Countertops on Patreon. She's also the author of Momfluenced, Inside the Maddening Picture-Perfect World of Mommy Influencer Culture. Sarah, welcome to the program.
3: Thank you for having me.
1: And we're also hearing from you.
4: Hi, my name is Virginia. I'm from Washington, D.C. I raised four children as a stay-at-home mom, giving up a legal career that I've had for 10 years to follow a spouse who also has a very good career. And the things that are gained are obviously time with your children, but the things that are lost, sort of your identity, your professional possibilities, and friendships. I always tell young moms, always work part-time so that you can keep up your professionalism. And always make time for your friends so that you don't just get lost in your family.
5: Hi, my name is Lisa. I'm back in Pennsylvania. And it's really disturbing to me. I think a lot of these women don't realize that when they're telling people this is the way to live, they're really taking us back to the dark ages as women. I have family members that are following this fad, and it really disturbs me to be taking away rights of women, basically, to have a voice and a say.
1: Thanks for those messages. Jacqueline, two different perspectives there. One person who I don't think she would necessarily call herself a trad wife, but stepped away from her career to have a job, to have children, and then another person who is strongly pushing back. But there is history here, and you've written about the ideology behind the trad wife trend as it appears on social media and its roots in American history. So first, how is this current version or aesthetic of domesticity different from its predecessors?
2: Yeah, I think a lot of the women who are posting on social media and kind of latching onto this trad wife identity are kind of projecting or performing a kind of 1950s June Cleaver vision of traditional womanhood. And I guess I should first say that traditional womanhood is itself a construction. It's socially, culturally, historically constructed. But the kind of rhetoric that a lot of the social media influencers are using reminded me a lot more of 18th century gendered language that really has roots in kind of English common law about certain expectations, both social and legal, that men and women had in marriage. But the expectations for women in marriage was that they would be submissive to their husbands. That submission was meant to be kind of in exchange for certain legal protections, right, in that dependence. But those protections often didn't come to fruition, right?
1: And also financial security, correct?
2: Yes, absolutely, right? Because under this kind of common law concept, what's called coverture, women would essentially give up their independent legal identity in marriage. The idea was that the marital couple would have one legal identity and the husband would be in charge of that legal identity. So in doing so, she gave up her right to own property independently and her ability to contract in her own name, which certainly limited her financial independence.
1: So moving us to today, this is playing out on social media where people have the ability to reach millions of viewers. We got this email from Jeff who says a cornerstone of this discussion is the idea that tradwife content is a naturally occurring is naturally occurring popularity. In fact, like many types of content, it relies on algorithmic-driven popularity and distribution of user-generated content, and that's dangerous. It's important to recognize how certain narratives are shared into feeds in order to influence people, and the Tratwife content is used as a tool to inflame tensions and influence people. Sarah, how do algorithmic and highly gendered

0: social media feeds like you find on TikTok or Instagram help to amplify this content specifically to young women and mothers?
1: Yeah, I mean, you see a lot of these women creating explicitly inflammatory content, so rage baiting, which gets a lot of engagement. You'll see aspiring trad wives, for example, posting about fertility maxing, drinking raw milk, eating raw beef, looking forward to having 11 children with their future husbands. And there's a lot of debate about whether or not these young women are earnest in their beliefs or if they are, in fact, trying to gain clicks by rage baiting. But yeah, anytime you talk about gender essentialism, you're going to upset a lot of people and you're going to have another group of people cheering you on.
0: This is happening at the same time as what some researchers are calling the crisis of masculinity. And that's this perception that economic shifts, changing gender norms, declining educational and career outcomes for men are threatening what have been considered men's traditional roles, their identity and societal status. So Jacqueline, how do you think the shifting parameters around femininity and womanhood, as they're understood by some, relate also to this crisis of masculinity?
2: Yeah, I mean, speaking historically, it seems that masculinity is always or certainly often in crisis. I think moments of significant change and very rapid change throughout history often causes a disturbance in what kind of the normative, heteronormative, I can say, gender roles are at that particular time. So to kind of think about this 1950s, what is actually a very unrealistic, ahistorical vision of womanhood, this June Cleaver vision, came in the wake of World War II, right? Where these, you know, women, wives, mothers were stepping into masculine roles during wartime out of necessity, right? For the war, for the economy. And then the kind of backlash often follows these moments of change and kind of progress in a different direction. So I think it's fairly historically normal for this kind of backlash and reaction to happen. But I think it's also important to consider the ways in which ideas about quote-unquote traditional womanhood or manhood are damaging both to men and women who do not fulfill those roles, do not want to, or cannot fulfill those roles.
0: Well, that takes us to this email from Teresa, who says the comment about women being exhausted by trying to have it all was spot on. I understand why some people would choose to contribute to a family from the sanctuary of the home. Do we know how the men involved feel about the stress of being the sole provider? And Jacqueline, any insight?
2: Yeah, I know at least from the women I study in the 18th and early 19th century, oftentimes this pressure to have a kind of what we would consider a single income household is unrealistic. I think it's important to note that women throughout history and even American history have always worked, right? It is a myth that women have not needed to work, that, you know, most families can function on a single household income. And I think it's also important to point out that domestic labor is labor and is skilled labor, even if it's devalued in a kind of capitalist economy because it doesn't earn a wage. It does contribute to the family economy in really, really important ways. So there are certainly ways in which there is a lot of pressure, not just on women, but on men with this kind of single income vision. But it's also just not the lived experience of the vast majority of Americans today or throughout history.
0: Well, I also want to put this in the context of today's economic conditions, specifically for women. A March analysis from the Economic Policy Institute found that the gender pay gap widened slightly in 2025. It found that on average, women were paid 18.6% less than men, and that's controlling for race, ethnicity, education, age, marital status, and state. And that's up from 18% in 2024, and that was the lowest gender pay gap ever recorded. We're also at a period of heightened economic uncertainty in the U.S. As the job market dwindles and inflation remains high. So, Sarah, how are you seeing those economic realities perhaps shaping why this is an appealing identity for some women?
1: Yeah, I think a lot of the social media trad wives talk a lot about self-sufficiency. A lot of them describe themselves as homesteaders and really idealize like westward expansion and American manifest destiny. There's one I'm thinking of specifically who, you know, everything in the grocery store is poisonous in some way. Everything has toxic chemicals. And a lot of them preach that your family will be happier and healthier if you go back to the land, if you grow all your own food. And it's a really insular way of life, which again is not accessible, affordable, or possible for many, if not most, families.
0: We're speaking to Sarah Peterson. She writes the newsletter In Pursuit of Clean Countertops. She's also the author of Momfluenced, Inside the Maddening Picture-Perfect World of Mommy Influencer Culture. Also with us, Jacqueline Beatty. She's an associate professor of history at York College of Pennsylvania and the author of Independence, Women in the Patriarchal State of Revolutionary America. And we're hearing from lots of you, David in Fremont, New Hampshire, emails. This is a lot of nonsense. If these women were truly traditional, they would turn off the camera and live their lives in privacy. There is nothing traditional or conservative about live streaming your life to the world and monetizing it. And Stephen emails, the promotion of these ideals also gives the false impression that being a trad wife is simple and easy, which only perpetuates the bias and bigotry that some men have toward women. Well, you can add your voice to the conversation. Email us at 1A at WAMU.org. I'm Jen White. You're listening to 1A. Now, there are some trad wife creators who argue that this content doesn't actually reinforce conservative social norms, but it's actually the manifestation of feminist choice, that they have the ability to dictate their own outcomes and how they choose to spend their lives.
3: Stay-at-home mom. My husband's at work providing for our family. I have some sourdough fermenting on the bench, a baby, an apron, a cute dress. I'm tiddling around the house, cleaning things, making myself food. I don't understand why this lifestyle is so controversial. In my opinion, I've been the boss girl. I have, yes, I do run a business, but I do that on the side. But I'm talking about, I've been out, like, have had a 9-to-5. I've, you know, had the corporate job. I have made a lot of money outside of the home with no kids. You know, lived the boss babe lifestyle, and I hated it. It was so exhausting. I was constantly overwhelmed. My cortisol levels and my stress hormones were, like, through the roof. Now I just get to bake bread and hang out with babies all day.
0: And that's Australian trad wife content creator Jasmine Dennis. She has more than 85,000 followers on TikTok, and she sells her home own homeschooling course. I mean, Sarah, how do you respond to that critique that this lifestyle actually embodies feminism?
1: Yeah, I think when we talk about so-called choice feminism, it's this idea that any choice a woman makes is inherently feminist, tied to this idea that any critique of a woman's choices is anti-feminist and isn't supportive of other women. But again, you know, if we're talking about that specific influencer we just heard from, what sort of job does her partner have? What class is she in? What socioeconomic contexts are enabling her to live that type of life? It's not possible for everybody to subsist on a single income. And I think it's also important to talk about the performance element of tradwifery. I don't necessarily think of a traditional wife living offline as a trad wife in the same way that these folks really promoting their ideology are trad wives.
0: Say more.
1: I think if somebody is a stay-at-home mom, she doesn't have Instagram, she's truly just living her life, and she is not trying to aestheticize her life and make it look aspirational, I think that's a very different situation from someone who has 10 million followers and is explicitly choosing specific photos and videos to share to her audience in order to make that lifestyle look really appealing.
0: Well, that echoes some of the messages we're getting from you. Deirdre emails, the women creating content on social media are working. They are creating the content and making money from it. The idea that they aren't working is yet another myth. And Claudia emails, the Tradwives movement makes me laugh. It must be based on watching old Ozzie and Harriet and Leave It to Beaver episodes. These are women of privilege whose husbands bring in sufficient income that allow them to hire help to keep their households perfect. Some Tradwives show off their home-based businesses, which are hardly traditional. If they want to see what it's like to be a traditional wife, I suggest they go to countries where women do all the childcare and housework and don't have time to hang out online. Well, there is another trend that runs sort of adjacent to this one, and this is the stay-at-home girlfriend.
4: Morning. This is a realistic day in the life of a stay-at-home girlfriend.
5: Yeah, it's true. My boyfriend still leaves me money because I'm still a stay-at-home girlfriend, and I'm going to show you guys what I did today.
6: Come dilly-dally with me around all day as a stay-at-home girlfriend.
7: Spend the morning with me as a stay-at-home girlfriend with no kids.
8: Come spend a day in the life of a stay-at-home girlfriend that stayed in a blue-collar, hard-working, heavy equipment-owning man.
0: This was new to me. Data from the U.S. Census Bureau shows that U.S. adults are getting married for the first time later in life than ever before. So in 2023, the average age for men for their first marriage was 30 years. It was 28 years for women. And that's compared to the 1950s when the average man and woman married for the first time at 22 and 20, respectively. Jacqueline, how do you understand the stay-at-home girlfriend trend, especially since it lacks the legal protections that usually accompany marriage?
2: Yeah, that was my initial instinct that, relationships outside of marriage can end completely without any of the kind of legal morass of having to go through the courts to separate. But because of the legal kind of protections, as you said, in marriage that are afforded partners, but also children, right? When those relationships dissolve, then those kind of benefits, as they were, those protections are not there for the person who is kind of not economically independent. But I'd echo what one of the callers just said in that, these women, if they build up enough of a following, they are able to monetize their online presence in a way that really undermines the trad whiffery that they're trying to sell online.
0: We're discussing the state of modern feminism with Jacqueline Beatty. She's an associate professor of history at York College of Pennsylvania. She's also the author of Independence, Women in the Patriarchal State and Revolutionary America. Also with us is Sarah Peterson. She writes the newsletter In Pursuit of Clean Countertops. She's also the author of Momfluenced, Inside the Maddening Picture Perfect World of Mommy Influencer Culture. And we want to hear from you. If you've been a stay-at-home parent, especially a stay-at-home mother, what are some of the challenges that you don't see reflected online? 1A at WAMU.org.

0: A tranquil Labor Day, but heating up again into the middle of the week. Here's your Radio IQ forecast. A mix of sun and clouds across the listening area for this Labor Day. A slight breeze. High temperatures in the mid-70s to near 86 degrees for the Richmond area. Fairly clear conditions overhead tonight. Lows bottom out in the mid-50s and lower 60s. Some sunshine on Tuesday. Highs will be in the upper 70s and mid-80s. Will be mostly clear Tuesday night. Lows in the mid-50s and lower 60s. 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
7: Back to our conversation in a moment, but first we'd love your help with the next part of Pending, our series about uncertainty. Stay on the grind. Lock in. Keep pushing. Don't give up. Whether it's sports, business, politics, or our health, our culture prizes perseverance and working hard no matter the obstacle, even when the odds aren't great or we experience setbacks. But what if the best way to make progress is to quit? A former New York Times journalist argues in a new book that our obsession with not quitting actually hurts us mentally and physically, and it often prevents us from achieving more long-term success. We hear what she's learned by talking to world-class mountaineers, Olympic athletes, leaders in tech, finance, and the arts. And we want to hear from you. If you faced a seemingly insurmountable obstacle, like in your career or in a sport or some other part of your life, and you quit, what happened next? Leave us a voicemail at 855-236-1A1A. If you're struggling with a project or a long-term goal and you're not sure if you can or should quit, what's holding you back? Tell us what's weighing on that decision. Again, the number is 855-236-1212, or send us an audio file with our app, 1A Vox Pop, and we'll share some of your messages on Wednesday. Now back to our conversation from earlier this year about the trad wife trend and the state of modern feminism. We're here with Jacqueline Beatty. She's an associate professor of history at York College of Pennsylvania. She's also the author of Independence, Women and the Patriarchal State in Revolutionary America. Also with us, Sarah Peterson. She writes the newsletter In Pursuit of Clean Countertops. She's also the author of Momfluenced, Inside the Maddening Picture-Perfect World of Mommy Influencer Culture. We're hearing from lots of you MC emails. From what I've seen of the tradwife movement, it looks like cosplay trying to harken back to a time that seemed less complicated for some and also never existed for those of us who actually lived through the time they imagined was better. Women living in cities who had careers and no children were quite common. And Hannah emails, my biggest issue with the tradwife trend is the encouragement of toxic masculinity. I was dating a man who wanted me to be a tradwife, and it came with emphasis on toxic views of body image, sexual expectations, and imbalance in our relationship. This trend can be dangerous, harmful to both men and women, and in my case, as a single mom, unrealistic at best. Well, some women are leaving the trad wife movement, citing the stress it added to their lives. Here's what one woman told CNN.
8: The system teaches you to moralize everything. Everything that you do is life or death, all the decisions that you make. So like healthcare for, are you going to vaccinate your kids, which we were anti-vax and we're not anymore. That's a life or death decision. because your children could be permanently harmed from vaccines. So you better make the right decision. And so everything is high stakes in that way. And as someone who's like trying to be a good person, trying to follow God, trying to be a good Christian, that was one of the reasons that I was so bought in, because I want to be a good wife. I want to be a good support person for my husband. I want to serve God well by being a good wife. And that is how I serve God.
7: Sarah, connect some dots for us if you see them. What ideological connection, if any, do you see between the trad wife movement, the growing popularity of other movements like homeschooling, anti-vax sentiment, hyper-ingredient conscious parenting, or like the Maha Mom movement?
9: Yeah. I mean, all of these movements imbue a certain kind of mother with supreme maternal authority. She's not empowered in the marketplace. Her husband is the head of the household, but she's powerful in that she is in charge of the children's health, in charge of their moral education, in charge of what goes in their bodies. And I think it is the conservative way of weaponizing motherhood and femininity in service of ultimately disempowering women. But they really sell women this ideology of you can be very powerful in the home, and your skills are naturally meant for the home to influence your children and your husband for the good. But when in reality, they, you know, don't have power outside of the home.
7: Jacqueline, do you see any trends online that instead push women toward a more left-wing or progressive ideology?
10: I actually just wanted to kind of, if you don't mind, piggyback off of something Sarah said, because that ideology of women having power in the home has historical roots as well. In the very early years of the Republic after the Revolution, the founders were very worried about the country surviving and how they were going to have dedicated citizens. So the impetus was on especially elite white women to be educated so that they could raise good citizens as sons and daughters. And there's, you know, a lot, especially in the 19th century, Catherine Beecher kind of famously wrote about how women should be educated, but not be in public, in politics, and instead use their education to influence the household and especially their husbands in politics. So they had this very indirect role. Women have had this indirect role historically through their power in the household. But as to a kind of left-wing movement, I don't know if it's necessarily in response to the tradwife movement on social media, but there certainly is a trend on TikTok and Instagram and other social media where women are kind of owning their singleness and kind of posting about how idyllic their lives are without husbands, without children. Maybe they have a cat or a dog, and you know, they're kind of showing views of their homes that are kind of pristine and exactly the way they want to be, and they're unbothered by that, and they can do whatever they want whenever they want. So I think certainly that is in opposition to this idea of tradwifery, but I think it's not as prevalent, and perhaps that has something to do with the algorithms that were mentioned previously.
7: Well, Sarah, I also wonder about how you see this intersecting with the discussion around fertility, the push for women to have more children, especially by the Trump administration in the last year, really, really encouraging more births in the U.S.
9: Yeah, it's really interesting how you can see this intersection between, I guess, usually thought of as progressive politics. If we're thinking about, you know, knowing our bodies as women and being in tune with our bodies and being educated about our bodies. And then we contrast that with, there's a conservative magazine called Evie, and they also have an app that's backed by Peter Thiel, and it's all about cycle tracking. So there's the same language of it's powerful to know your body, except they also talk about how birth control, hormonal birth control, is poison and toxic, and that you're really better off and healthier if you just cycle track. So there is this really interesting push and pull between what is traditionally viewed as progressive ideologies and these very conservative gender essentialist ideologies.
7: And you mentioned Peter Thiel. He's the CEO of Palantir. Lots of people are pointing out the sort of unspoken part of this conversation, which is wealth. Judy in Pittsburgh emails, this is the most annoying debate in the world. The only women who can be trad wives are those who have money. They are just flaunting their money in the faces of those women who need to work to support their families. And Annie in Brandon, Vermont emails, this is a fantasy built on Victorian era ideals that only apply to wealthy families who could afford the leisure and to pay servants to pick up the slack. It was not an option for working families or single parents then, nor is it now. It needs to be called out for what it is, a class-based idea that diverts our attention from the real social problems we have. I've talked to women whose trad lives fell apart and they are left without the ability to cope. When we think about some of the faces of the trad wife trend, take, for example, Hannah Nieleman. Under the name Ballerina Farm, she's amassed more than 22 million followers across Instagram, TikTok, and YouTube. She shares this homesteading lifestyle. She's raising 9 children. Her husband, Daniel, is the son of the billionaire founder of JetBlue Airways. So, I mean, just in a practical sense, Jacqueline, how accessible is this lifestyle to families, generally speaking, in the U.S.? And then, Sarah, I want to hear from you about the hidden labor that might be behind the scenes for people who are promoting this aesthetic. Jacqueline, go ahead.
10: Yeah, I think in short, it's not accessible for the vast, vast majority of Americans. I think the class privilege is very prevalent, right? You have to be able to survive and thrive on one income. And if the expectation is that you're having a lot of children, that becomes increasingly difficult. And that, you know, has been true historically as well. I think it's also a very racialized ideology as well. There are certainly women of color on social media who are joining the trad wife trend, but that has kind of different implications. I'm thinking about, you know, there's a few Black women who have joined into the trad wife trend on TikTok, but I'm thinking more along the lines of the ways in which both Black women and men have historically been excluded from the privileges and protections of legal marriage in this country. So there are different implications of women joining onto tradwifery, depending on class, but depending on race as well. Mm.
7: Sarah, your thoughts?
9: Yeah, when I think of Hannah Nieleman and Daniel Nieleman and their burgeoning home goods empire, which is Ballerina Farm, central to their myth making is this idea that they started from nothing. They built their farm and their ranch from the ground up. But you're not starting from nothing if you come from massive generational wealth. I actually interviewed a bunch of farmers who rely primarily on farming income. And it is incredibly rare to build a thriving farm or ranch without some sort of family money or some side government subsidies or financial backing of some kind. So yeah, that is very much a mythology.
7: We're talking to Sarah Peterson, author of Momfluenced, Inside the Maddening Picture-Perfect World of Mommy Influencer Culture, and Jacqueline Beatty, author of Independence, Women in the Patriarchal State and Revolutionary America. Suzanne in Vermont emailed us, I stayed home on the farm, homeschooled kids, and helped my husband with a non-farm business. No job I've ever held had the same level of stress and responsibility. Yes, we ate very well, but the work was endless, and the financial stress was crushing. It can be a good life, but I think young women may not understand what they're in for. I'm Jen White. You're listening to 1A. I want to turn to where young women are right now. A November 2023 survey from the Survey Center on American Life at the conservative-leaning think tank American Enterprise Institute found that 61% of Gen Z women surveyed said they considered themselves feminists. That's the highest percentage of any generation. So while this is a popular trend on social media, I mean, are there real-life implications for the way young women identify themselves and see themselves within the broader culture? Jacqueline, your thoughts first.
10: Yeah, I'm thinking of my students who are college age, and a lot of them are working to put themselves through school. I know we had a caller earlier on the show who was talking about being overwhelmed. I think the word burnout comes to mind as well. And the idealized version of tradwifery on social media seems like an out, right? It seems like a kind of very cozy, curated, and low stakes in some ways vision of a future for women who, you know, have been asked to quote unquote do it all, right? To have this kind of domestic ideal as well as a career and professional life. But it's clear that the majority of young women are kind of rejecting that. So I don't know if it's perhaps because young people are more attuned to the falsities of social media than some older generations are. They grew up in this ecosystem and they're more kind of familiar with it. Either that or, you know, they also see the struggles of getting a job for themselves and their male peers out of college. And that idea of having to subsist on one income just seems utterly ludicrous to them.
7: Sarah?
9: Yeah, I think it's also important to think about the root causes of this burnout, which is very real. If we're in a country that demands or implies that all quote unquote good women should be women, should be mothers and wives, we should maybe think about supporting maternal labor. And, you know, childcare costs are exorbitant. We don't have paid parental leave or paid family leave federally mandated. There are just so many things that make life difficult for mothers, and leaning into, you know, pronatalist ideologies and devoting oneself entirely to husband and home is not going to make the very real and constant labor any easier.
7: Well, that echoes this email we got from Carla. Can we talk about how extended paid maternity leave, as seen in many European countries, would actually give women the choices they want and deserve? Time with their family for the first year as a foundation, yet with access to pursue career goals. And then we've gotten a few messages along these lines. Chelsea emails, I've seen women stay in an abusive relationship because they think they cannot support themselves comfortably. If they choose to be a stay-at-home wife in the future, that is their choice. But if a woman winds up in a bad marriage, she needs to have a way out. We can talk about, you know, how people engage with social media, but Sarah, do you see a real threat with this trend and this content that we haven't talked about?
9: It is so hard to know how meaningfully this rhetoric is impacting like the real decisions of real people. But I do think of folks like Erica Kirk, who very much, she's from Turning Point USA and Charlie Kirk's widow, but she very much preaches this husband and babies first while you're young and your career can wait, which of course is not as simple as it sounds. There are tremendous hurdles for women entering the workforce later in life. So it's certainly not as simple as, you know, some of these folks make it seem.
7: Yeah, Jacqueline, your thoughts are just a couple of sentences.
10: Yeah, I think, I mean, Sarah brought up Erica Kirk. I'm thinking even of Phyllis Schlafly, too, and women who project and defend a certain ideology in public, undermine it by their own behavior and actions, and are also able to monetize it. And I think that really sums up the inherent contradictions of the tradwife movement these days.
7: Well, that's Jacqueline Beatty. She's an associate professor of history at York College of Pennsylvania. She's also the author of Independence, Women in the Patriarchal State and Revolutionary America. Also with us, Sarah Peterson. She writes the newsletter In Pursuit of Clean Countertops, and she's the author of Momfluenced, Inside the Maddening Picture-Perfect World of Mommy Influencer Culture. Sarah, Jacqueline, thanks. Today's producer was Lauren Hamilton, with help from Xavier Stokely. This program comes to you from WAMU, part of American University in Washington, distributed by NPR. I'm Jen White. 1A will be back live tomorrow. Hope you tune in. This is 1A.

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7: From NPR and WBUR Boston, I'm Peter O'Dowd. It's Here and Now. Coming up, why did an Amazon cargo jet crash in Miami? We'll have the latest into the investigation. Plus, the last official day of mourning in Nepal, a monk reflects on the glacier collapse in the Himalaya that triggered catastrophic floods.
8: It's a very beautiful place and very wonderful place, but we didn't know that there is an ocean in the mountains waiting to melt.
7: And 17 veterans die by suicide every day, twice the rate of the civilian population. Army vet Shantae Franco was almost with them.
9: I was in a barracks full of people, and I still felt entirely alone.
7: Now she's connecting with other veterans to help save their lives. Coming up Here and Now. First, the news.
10: Live from NPR News in Washington, I'm Louise Schiavone. Russia is calling the past weekend shuttle diplomacy by White House envoys Steve Witkoff and Jared Kushner to Moscow and Ukraine's capital Kyiv a small step toward ending that conflict. But as NPR's Charles Maynes reports from Moscow, the fighting continues.
11: Witkoff and Kushner's travels to the region took place amid an agreed pause in attacks that extended to Moscow and Kyiv. Yet fighting continued elsewhere, with Russia again taking advantage of Ukraine's depleted air defense. And Ukraine again striking oil facilities that have led to gas shortages across Russia this summer. Separately, Russia reported at least six people killed in a series of Ukrainian drone strikes, including one that flew directly into an apartment building in the Perm region. The ongoing attacks come as both sides have signaled the war will continue at least through the winter, although the Kremlin said it didn't rule out a return to three-way peace talks with the U.S. and Ukraine at some point. Charles Maynes, NPR News, Moscow.
10: In Miami, federal investigators are probing the fiery Sunday crash of an Amazon cargo jet that plowed off a runway and crashed into several cars at Miami International Airport. Five people were killed, five more were injured. Aviation expert and former Department of Transportation Inspector General Mary Schiavo says the plane may have approached too fast.
12: We see, several hundred feet, maybe even, 1,000 feet or 2,000 feet down the runway. They still had gotten both back wheels on the ground and settled the nose, and there was just no way to dissipate this speed. Also, a 767 should be landing at about 135-140 knots. It appeared to be faster than that.
10: Local officials say the crash caused a complex fire among the vehicles that were hit. The pilot and co-pilot were trapped in the plane but rescued by first responders. A century ago, labor unions fought for 8-hour days and 40-hour work weeks. Today, they find themselves confronting AI. As NPR's Andrea Hsu reports, for a movement made up of all kinds of workers, it is complicated.
13: With AI on the rise, labor leaders have been calling for guardrails. They want more transparency into how companies are using AI and more say in what that's going to mean for workers. At the same time, some building trades unions have welcomed the growth of AI, and specifically the boom in data centers. Don Slayman is with the International Brotherhood of Electrical Workers, Local 26. He says his members are flush with work.
14: We haven't seen this kind of growth for skilled tradespeople in generations.
13: The union has called on its members to ask their elected officials to oppose any moratoriums on data centers. Local leaders have increasingly issued pauses on new construction as community concerns have soared. Andrea Hsu, NPR News.
10: Wall Street is closed for the Labor Day holiday. Global markets are mixed. Brent crude approaching $100 a barrel. This is NPR News in Washington.
15: Radio IQ News, I'm Denise Allen, Membrano. Buena Vista is celebrating its 55th annual Labor Day Festival alongside the 250th anniversary of both the country and the state of Virginia. The festivities feature new additions this year, including a food truck court and an interactive mobile museum showcasing the state's rich history. To further commemorate the historic milestone, the city will bury a new time capsule. The Virginia Maryland College of Veterinary Medicine will be spending the next 2 years renovating its teaching hospital in Blacksburg. The project will make some aspects of the hospital, like emergency care, easier for patients and their owners to access. The college's dean, Dan Givens, says they're also adding new spaces for veterinary specialists to teach students.
16: But also to create a learning environment for them to discuss cases right there next to the animals that they are providing care for.
15: The groundbreaking ceremony next year will feature the original plow that helped with the original construction in 1979. Pulling the plow will be a horse owned by a Virginia Tech alumnus.
16: We're anticipating that we will have a newly named president of Virginia Tech at some point in the near future. So in some ways, the plow has been chosen, the horse has been chosen, we just need the president to be chosen.
15: The expansion will cost $63 million and is expected to be complete by 2029. The veterinary hospital will remain open through construction. A note of disclosure, Radio IQ is a service of Virginia Tech. I'm Denise Allen Membrano, Radio IQ News.
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18: A tranquil Labor Day, but heating up again into the middle of the week. Here's your Radio IQ forecast. A mix of sun and clouds across the listening area for this Labor Day. A slight breeze. High temperatures in the mid-70s to near 86 degrees for the Richmond area. Fairly clear conditions overhead tonight. Lows bottom out in the mid-50s and lower 60s. Some sunshine on Tuesday. Highs will be in the upper 70s and mid-80s. Will be mostly clear Tuesday night. Lows in the mid-50s and lower 60s. 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
7: From NPR and WBUR, I'm Peter O'Dowd in Phoenix. This is Here and Now. Federal aviation investigators are on the scene in Miami today after an Amazon cargo plane crashed yesterday at the city's international airport. Five people died. At least five others were injured. The plane overshot the runway during landing and slammed into multiple vehicles on a road just outside the airport. NPR's Chandelise Duster has been covering, and she joins us now. Chandelise, what do we know so far about the sequence of events here?
19: Yes, the FAA says that around 2 o'clock p.m. local time on Sunday, an Amazon Prime cargo plane was landing when it overshot the runway and crashed into multiple vehicles that were on the ground. The plane then came to rest in a field next to the airport. We still don't have any updates on the five people who were killed or the five who were injured, and it's unclear how many of those killed were on board the plane or on the ground. We do know that the pilot and co-pilot were trapped in the cockpit, but eventually rescued by firefighters. There were some 200 emergency personnel responded at the scene, and photos from the site showed smoke billowing from the plane with at least one of its wings charred.
7: Wow. I know the cause of this crash, it's still in the early days. It's unclear. What potential causes, though, will the NTSB be looking at here as they investigate?
19: Yeah, experts say investigators will likely look into several factors, such as possible mechanical failure, flight crew performance, or weather conditions. Videos posted on social media of the landing shows the cargo plane landed hard and fast midway down the runway. So we can expect investigators to be looking into what caused that landing. There were also thunderstorms and winds in the area at the time, but it's unclear whether that played a role in the crash.
7: I know there are systems in place at more than 120 airports across the country that would safely stop a plane that goes past the end of a runway, mm-hmm. but the Miami airport doesn't have one. Do we know why?
19: Yeah, you're right. There's a special emergency stopping system in use increasingly at airports called Engineered Materials Arresting Systems, or more commonly known as EMAS. This key feature is designed to stop a runway aircraft before it exits the very end of the runway. The FAA says it uses a crushable material placed at the end of a runway to help stop an aircraft that overruns the runway end. The aircraft's tires sink into the lightweight material, and the aircraft quickly decelerates as it rolls through the EMAS bed. Miami doesn't have the system. I should point out, though, that most Florida airports do. I asked the FAA about why Miami doesn't use EMAS systems, but have not received a response back yet.
7: How common is it for a plane to overshoot the runway like this?
19: Yeah, it is common. The International Air Transport Association says runway excursions, such as overshooting a runway, is the most common type of aviation accident that happens each year. Accidents like this can happen for several reasons, including an unstoppable approach upon landing, the condition of the runway, the weather, and also crosswinds.
7: Okay, so investigators will be looking into those conditions. Meanwhile, this crash happened yesterday during a very busy Labor Day travel weekend. Is the airport back to normal yet?
19: Well, you know, the crash has caused significant delays, flight cancellations, and long lines at the airport with passengers rebooking their flights. The FAA issued a ground stop at the airport through yesterday evening, and a ground delay is in effect until at least 6:59 p.m. local time today. More than 160 flights into and out of Miami International Airport have been delayed so far today, according to FlightAware.com. There have also been 65 flights into and out of the airport that have been canceled as well.
7: All right, we're going to keep a close eye on this as we learn more about this crash in Miami. NPR's Sean DeLeese Duster, thank you very much for your time. Appreciate it.
19: Yeah, thank you so much for having me.
7: All right, and after so much agony, a shimmer of light in Nepal over the weekend. Four people were pulled alive from the mud and debris that have covered remote villages in the Himalaya for nearly 2 weeks now. But 5,000 people are still missing. In late August, a glacier collapsed, tumbled down a mountain, and triggered a catastrophic flash flood. And today is the last official day of mourning in Nepal. Let's get some perspective from a spiritual leader who was born there. The Venerable Yamindra is a Buddhist monk, and he is studying at the Harvard Divinity School. Welcome.
20: Hello.
7: First of all, I want to get your response to these rescues that we saw over the weekend. People still being pulled out alive after all this time. How did you receive the news?
20: Yeah, it's a little heartbreaking. When we hear those news, we just imagine how they survived in that kind of environment and what was going through their mind, becoming helpless and not being sure whether they will be held by some people and that kind of feelings. But people are happy that there are still people who are alive and we are able to save them.
7: At the same time, 1,300 people at least we know have died. Now, yeah. Nepal is primarily a Hindu country. You are a Buddhist. But in this last day of mourning now, how will people generally be observing today?
20: There is overlap of many rituals in Nepal between different faiths. Most of the people in Nepal, they believe that when their parents or when their loved one die, they have to do a 13-day ritual to help them transit from this life to the next life, to help them have a smooth journey for their next life. So it's very important during these 13 days they do some rituals. They have they shave heads. They cook their own foods, and every day they worship and pray. And they have all kind of rituals, and they believe that that ritual will help the dead person transit towards the next life.
0: Mm. But that must be very complicated if you don't know what happened to your loved one. I mean, we're seeing reports of family members having these shadow funerals because their loved ones are missing and they don't have a body. So how does that make things more challenging for people?
20: So if someone cannot do that ritual, they somehow feel that they did not fulfill their duty, or so they are not very happy about that. So if the body is not found, they will use a kind of grass, the holy grass they call kusa, and they make a representation like of that person, and they burn that kusa grass. And they believe that the ritual is similar. They had to do the funeral, the 13-day ceremony, to help them transit their journey towards their next life.
0: You know, I'm thinking about how this suffering is so sudden and so expected, because a giant glacier collapsed in the mountains, and then a wall of water just comes rushing down at people. How would you suggest people grapple with a tragedy of this scale when it happens without any warning?
20: Who knew there is an ocean in the mountains, right? So in Nepal, we used to believe that we don't have the tsunami and that kind of thing. But now we come to understand the mountain is an ocean, so it is waiting to melt. And we feel like the people who live around the rivers and around the mountains, we used to say it's a very beautiful place and very wonderful place, but we didn't know that there is an ocean in the mountains waiting to melt. So people are scared, people are confused, you know, so we have to think about it deeply, like, and we have to find ways to know about that things early. Like, we should be able to have a warning system and that kind of thing. Hmm.
0: And how are you seeing that put into action in Nepal right now?
20: Most people, like, now the monasteries and temples are made into shelters, you know, so people are welcome to live in the monasteries and the temples, and they are fed there. So most of the many religious peoples, including the monks, Buddhist monks, are involved in helping the people who have lost their homes, who have lost their family. And we have turned the monasteries are open for any people who want to stay there and live there as long as they want. And we are also helping them for the food. There are children who have lost their parents, and we are helping them with the food and shelter, and trying to figure out how to help them continue their education, and so that kind of things.
0: And if someone came to you and said, "Venerable Yamindra, how do I deal with the suffering?" What would you tell them?
20: I think, like, according to the Buddhist practice and my own understanding, the best way to deal with the suffering is the compassion. So the compassion helps a person to deal with the suffering very effectively. Like, we say that in our own Buddhist practice, we say that if we want to become free, if we want to attain freedom, then we must have compassion. So, and what does freedom mean? So the freedom means freedom from suffering. So the compassion is very closely related with Buddhist practice and the Buddhist philosophy, and I think it's the compassion that will help us during this type of situation, not only for Nepal, but for the whole world. Like, if the world cannot feel compassion for that kind of suffering, then there is something wrong with the world.
0: Hmm. Compassion in a time of suffering. The Venerable Yamindra, a Buddhist monk studying at the Harvard Divinity School. Thank you so much.
20: Thank you. May you be well and happy and be free from suffering.
0: still to come this hour as veterans struggle with suicide rates that are twice as high as the general population. One Army vet story and her mission to save the lives of fellow service members. Thank you for spending part of your Labor Day with us. Stay with us here and now.

0: bells are ringing, loudspeakers are blaring, and around the country, more than 54 million students are back in school. Students and their parents have a lot of feelings about it.
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7: 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But a BBC investigation has uncovered new links between two of the 9/11 hijackers and an alleged Saudi spy.
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9: It's Here and Now. Remember when schools shut down and learning went online during

0: we all went back to school, families would have rushed into the buildings. What explains this trend?
1: Well, some did, many did, most did, and rushed back into physical schools. But there were some who probably said, you know what, our kid liked this and it was better for them in certain ways, or they didn't want to go back, or they did go back and they were bullied, or they felt anxious in school, or they had some experience in a physical school building either before or after the pandemic that led them to want to learn online. And so they chose that option, and policymakers in a number of states have made that option increasingly available to them.
0: Now, I know there were concerns that kids weren't learning as much online. What does the research show about that?
1: The weight of the evidence suggests that, on average, kids learn less fully online than in person. Now, there are some legitimate questions and quibbles about this research because it's hard to fully isolate the impact of online education because you have to try to control for the type of kids who opts in. But we know that even looking at the same kid before and after they opt into online education, they tend to do worse on standardized tests when they're in online education.
0: But as you say, some families are clear that sending their kids to virtual school is the best choice for them for any number of reasons. So it's not to say that kids can't succeed online. Is that right?
1: I think another way of thinking about it is that families may be valuing different things, you know, or they may not be fully realizing the effect on academics. It could be that they see their kids learning, but they don't appreciate that they're not learning at the same rate that they would be if they were in person. Or it could be that they say, you know what, what's more important than my kids' math scores is making sure that they're not being bullied in a physical school building.
0: I see. So how are schools adjusting to this as they accommodate what some families are looking for?
1: Well, for many schools, you know, nothing has changed. But for other schools or school system, they've said, you know what, we need to make that an option. We didn't even think about this before the pandemic, but we don't want to lose students to charter schools or to homeschooling. And so we need to actively start our own online program to keep students in our school district. Or we need to have some sort of hybrid program or have some version of online education as at least a part of our regular school to make that more of an option or to expand our course offerings.
0: I'm glad you mentioned charter schools and homeschools, because I am wondering how much of this is about the broader debate this country has been having about school choice generally.
1: It's all about the school choice debate. Now, I should say the data that I have is only public school students, so it wouldn't include homeschooling. And so I actually suggest, and we've seen separately, that homeschooling numbers have gone up. And anecdotally, we know that a lot of students who are homeschooled actually get a lot of their education through online programs. So I think this, it's actually even more. We don't have the data, but it's actually even more and a greater increase of students who are learning online through homeschools. And that, but this all just goes into the school choice debate. There's a question of how much choice parents should have in education and what role the government should play, especially in this case where the government is funding these virtual alternatives, but there are questions about their efficacy.
0: Matt Barnum is an editor and columnist for Chalkbeat, joins us from New York City. Matt, thank you very much.
1: Thanks for having me. Enjoyed it.
0: Is winning New York City's relentless war on rats, the rodents or the humans? Gil Bloom is an exterminator in Queens. He's president of Standard Pest Management. Gil, what do you say? Have you noticed fewer rats across the city?
2: I would say we have to be careful with some of the numbers. Rats being diabolically clever, we're in the middle of the summer season. We've had a big crash in the rat population because of the heavy winter. So the bets are off.
0: But Gil, the reason we're talking today is because, according to the city at least, rat sightings have fallen 22% compared to last year. Is that, do you agree with those numbers? Does that seem right to you?
2: Well, this is their numbers. We're still not at the end of August, which is the peak rat season. So these are based on reports, you know, the mid-July, the numbers. So we really haven't seen the end of this particular cycle. We've seen some increases in some areas, but we are seem to be headed in the right direction.
0: Now, it seems like the key to keeping the rats in check has been keeping the rats away from the trash. And the city has been installing these large containers called Empire Bins to do just that. Do you think that's what the difference has been so far?
2: feed them and they will come. It certainly is causing the rats to wreak

0: reconfigure and perhaps find other food sources, or may result in a decrease of rat activity. But we've also seen increases, like in East Village, of increase of 37% with a lot of that containerization.
1: Well, what's that about? Why would there be rats increasing even with containers?
0: It has to do with the landscape, the age of the buildings. You also have parks there, which have frequently been a reservoir for rodents that don't have that same containerization.
1: Where do these rats live?
0: Rats, the Norway rat, which is the rat of New York, are burrowing animals. So they're going to be looking for earthen spaces, either between sidewalks, streets, and primarily parks. And unfortunately, landscape buildings become a good target for them.
1: By some counts, there is at least one rat in New York City for every three people who live there. And the rat population really boomed during the pandemic. Why were they thriving so much during COVID when we were all locked up in one place?
0: Well, how many rats has always been a subject of consternation? They guesstimate around 3 million. Everything went wild during COVID, increased trash on streets, people staying at home, disruption in the food industry. We then ended up with outdoor dining, which really played into the rodents' hands. I mean, rats only need an ounce of food a day. So that really became an issue.
1: Oh, really? Just an ounce of food a day. So that's hardly anything.
0: Yep. And mice, 3 grams. So, you know, the odds are in their favor.
1: Huh. Well, Eric Adams, who was the mayor at the time of the pandemic, started this war on rats because he saw it as a growing big problem. And then Mayor Mamdani has kept it going. Let's listen.
2: This is an issue for each and every New Yorker, no matter your politics. Frankly, the only disappointed constituency will be rats.
1: Maybe, but because what I'm hearing from you is that it may not actually be possible to win this so-called war against the rodents. What do you think?
0: Well, it's certainly an ongoing battle. Adam certainly gave a good kickoff with centralizing through the rodent czar, starting containerization. Again, rats are survivors. They're diabolically clever and they're resource dependent, and they will find the food. If not here, then other places. Subways and parks aren't inspected the same way.
1: Well, the city has spent a lot of money on this problem, and I see that you've even done some consulting for New York City. But I'm wondering if, you know, the war is worth it, right? Because there are so many other big problems in a place like New York City. Do you think we should be waging this war?
0: Other problems? I hadn't noticed. My goodness. Rats are quality of life. They're vectors of disease. There's certainly something that we do need to keep on top of. You know, there's a lot of priorities, and rats should be a priority.
1: But without rats, I guess you might be out of business.
0: I am not concerned. I am not concerned.
1: All right. Gil Bloom, president of Standard Pest Management in Queens. Thanks for joining us on Labor Day, because I guess there's no rest for the rat exterminators. Thanks very much for your time.
0: Thank you.
1: Today on our podcast, Here and Now Anytime, Chris Bentley and I are going to take you on a trip to Alaska's Eagle Beach. It's not far from Juneau, at the juncture of two rivers fed by glaciers, where lumbering carnivores share the wilderness with tiny dragonflies.
3: Oh, you got a dragonfly. Look at that. Oh, my gosh.
4: This is a female paddle-tailed darner, and it's one of seven mosaic darners that are found in Alaska. Oh, can you hear the vibration? Those wings are vibrating pretty rapidly.
3: Oh, wow.
1: On much larger wings, we found bald eagles and blue herons. The bears dropped piles of scat along the path like Hansel and Gretel's breadcrumbs. And as Chris found out, so many salmon spawning in the shallow waters of the river, making one final trip home before they die.
5: Salmon are mind-blowing. They do so many things that are just so awe-inspiring, incredible. I just kind of have to believe that salmon are going to persevere.
6: They're part of Alaska, quite literally, when you're talking about how their DNA has been found in
5: quite
6: the trees.
5: Literally. Their DNA is in the trees, it's in the bears, it's in the people. It's absolutely part of Alaska, and I really hope to never see that change. And the work that I want to do is to take action on the things that we can and do our best.
1: Now, you may not be able to go to Alaska yourself, but you can come along with us. It's an audio journey on our podcast, Here and Now Anytime. 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

0: Live from NPR News in Boston, I'm Steve Brown. Lebanon's health ministry says Israel's air force carried out two strikes early today on a southern Lebanese village, killing at least 9 people, including children. The ministry says one of the strikes hit a building, killing 11 people and wounding 8. The ministry says another strike on a car in the village killed a paramedic and wounded 2 others. The strikes come amid a new round of escalation between Israel and the Lebanese militant group Hezbollah. Britain's King Charles has authorized the release of a letter clarifying the status of Prince Harry and his wife Meghan now that they have returned to the UK. The letter confirms that the couple are no longer working members of the royal family and will not use the titles His or Her Royal Highness. It adds that any security issues are the responsibility of relevant police agencies and the couple's charity work and will be carried out in a private capacity. Gasoline prices in the U.S. have hit a record high for Labor Day, averaging $4.14 per gallon. This is nearly a dollar more than last year and surpasses the previous record of $3.82 from 2012. Prices surged after the U.S. and Israel attacked Iran in February, affecting crude oil traffic through the Strait of Hormuz. 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
1: A tranquil Labor Day, but heating up again into the middle of the week. Here's your Radio IQ forecast. A mix of sun and clouds across the listening area for this Labor Day. A slight breeze, high temperatures in the mid-70s to near 86 degrees for the Richmond area. Fairly clear conditions overhead tonight. Lows bottom out in the mid-50s and lower 60s. Some sunshine on Tuesday. Highs will be in the upper 70s and mid-80s. Will be mostly clear Tuesday night. Lows in the mid-50s and lower 60s. 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

0: This has been a test of the emergency alert system on Radio IQ. If this had been an actual emergency, the digital bursts you heard would have been followed by official news and information.
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2: It's Here and Now, and on this Labor Day, what'd you have for breakfast? In Taiwan, lots of people start the morning with Dan Bing. The dish is easy to cook, and it has a complicated Cold War history. Reporter Jan Kamens in Brumby has more from Taipei.
3: When I first moved to Taiwan, I was living in a room behind one of the universities. And on the first floor was a breakfast shop that I'd go to almost every day. Today, I'm going back, just for old time's sake.
4: Hello, hello, 你好。很棒。你好吗？我很好。对。
3: The dish I'm eating today is called danbing. It's a sort of Taiwanese crepe, and as restaurant worker Zhang Xuan says, it's one of Taiwan's favorite breakfast foods.
5: A lot of customers order danbing. Why don't I make you one? First, an egg, then wheat flour dough.
6: 把它包起来,
5: wrap it around, and then add whatever ingredients the customer wants.
3: Tuna, a hash brown, even sweet corn. The fillings are endless, but today I'm keeping it simple.
6: Bacon and cheese.
3: Bacon and cheese with a bit of chili sauce. There are restaurants like these all over Taiwan. They open at the crack of dawn and are the backbone of the morning commute. But it wasn't always like this. This is Chen Yuzhen, food historian at the National Taiwan Normal University. She says wheat-based dishes like danbing weren't that common in Taiwan until after 1949, when the Chinese nationalists lost the Chinese Civil War to the communists and fled to Taiwan, bringing with them almost 2 million people from across the mainland, along with food traditions very different from Taiwan's.
5: They were skilled at making wheat-based foods. It's these kinds of post-war immigrants that actually helped to popularize dishes like danbing.
3: But Taiwan historically hadn't produced a lot of wheat, partly because of its climate. This is Chen Yihong, curator at the National Museum of Taiwan History. He's showing us around their permanent exhibition.
7: At the beginning, Taiwan first received USAID flour and later wheat, which kickstarted the domestic flour milling industry.
3: So why was it the U.S. that provided Taiwan with wheat? Well, it was the Cold War that changed everything. With the communists now running mainland China and the outbreak of the Korean War in 1950, Washington suddenly saw Taiwan as a bulwark against the spread of communism. American troops arrived and aid flooded in, including bags of wheat and flour.
7: Taiwan's position became more important. To maintain the so-called anti-communist system, Taiwan's politics, economy, and military all needed to be stabilized. So aid was needed.
3: In the restaurant, it's time to eat. It's a simple dish, but with a rich and storied background. So is it Taiwanese? Well, for the Museum of National History's Chen, it's as Taiwanese as it gets. And just as the island still is today, the dish has been shaped by history, immigration, and great power politics, all wrapped up in distinctive Taiwanese characteristics. For NPR News, I'm Jan Kamens in Brumby, in Taipei.
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2: From NPR and WBUR, I'm Peter O'Dowd. It's Here and Now. 25 years ago, the United States launched itself into wars in the Middle East that left a lasting scar on military families. Many service members that came back from Iraq and Afghanistan suffered from PTSD and died by suicide. A quarter of a century later, it's still a problem. According to a report this year from the Department of Veterans Affairs, 17 veterans still die by suicide every day, a rate that's more than twice the general population. Army veteran Shantae Franco was nearly one of them. She tells her story to raise awareness for the Wounded Warrior Project, and we have her on the line from Abington, Maryland. Shantae, nice to speak with you.
12: Thank you so much. I appreciate you inviting me on.
2: Sure. So first of all, I know this is a very tough topic and one that we've been talking about for so many years after Iraq and Afghanistan. Can you explain, you know, from your point of view, just how pervasive the problem of suicide is among U.S. veterans?
12: Absolutely. So you've already mentioned 17 veterans die by suicide a day. Now, this number is trending down, which is real progress, but if we're being honest, it means almost nothing to the families that it happens to, the friends that it happens to, and one is just too many. And I know exactly what moves that needle, and that's connection.
2: What kind of connection?
12: I would say one-on-one connection, and also connection within the community. For myself, I had two attempts that I talk about quite often. One was while I was active duty. And although it was on the back of experiencing military sexual trauma, what really drove me to that decision was the fact that I was in a room full of people. I was in a barracks full of people, and I still felt entirely alone. And everyone that I talk to, especially in my peer support groups that I co-lead in Baltimore, the underlying sentiment is just feeling alone, feeling unsupported, feeling as if you don't have someone who can just create that space and help you find the help that you need.
2: Well, I wonder, and first of all, thank you for speaking about such a personal topic. And I wonder if you'd be willing to share a little bit more about your experience in the military, because as common as conversations are about suicide among U.S. veterans, so too are conversations about sexual assault in the military and how for so many years this happened with impunity. I just wonder, did anyone take your case seriously? And is that have anything to do with what led you to want to take your own life?
12: In my case, it wasn't taken seriously. I didn't even know how to communicate what was happening to me because I felt like there was lack of support. It's almost the old adage of, you know, drink water, drive on. You know, if I keep myself busy enough, then I won't have to think about this and won't have to process this. And I've met so many people while active duty that are basically going through the motions, because if we did allow ourselves to think, it could potentially put us in the position that I was in. And the same as when I was a veteran and attempted suicide, and this one actually is one that I talk to a lot, this experience, is because I attempted to involve my children. Because I hadn't dealt with the PTSD, I didn't even realize I had PTSD, because I thought the only people who got PTSD in the military were those who were overseas. And I was Rare D for a majority of my career.
2: Rare D, what does that mean? That you were stateside?
12: Yes. So my unit deployed, but I did not. And so I always thought, because I hadn't deployed, there's no reason for me to have post-traumatic stress disorder. And so I just kept putting it off to the wayside. And then the intrusive thoughts never stopped. But again, I didn't verbalize it. One, because I thought no one would understand. Two, shame. Shame is such a silent killer. And with shame comes isolation as well.
2: Well, to that point, I mean, I do know that asking for help at a time like that, when you're feeling that way, that it can be incredibly daunting. So how were you able to step out of that darkness?
12: The pivotal moment was years and years after both attempts. I actually went for compensation evaluation for when you're getting your VA rating. And I was in this exam, and it was actually for chronic pain. I'm not sure what tipped the examiner off, but she looked me in the eyes and asked me point blank, "Are you considering suicide?" And it was so jarring to me that someone said the unspoken thing that I couldn't help but answer in the positive, that yes, I was.
2: What was that moment like for you?
12: Incredibly vulnerable. I felt as if I had absolutely nothing on and she could see all of me. And it was terrifying, because every thought in my head was, she's going to think I'm crazy. But there was also the sense of relief that it was said and that I was seen.
2: So hearing your story brings me back to that statistic that 17 veterans will take their life today, and their story will not end the same way that yours did. How do you think you can help because of what happened to you?
12: I've learned to appreciate and really understand what connection means and how connection saves lives. The more I give, the better I feel. And then one thing I will say, a lot of people are scared to bring up this conversation because they feel they have to fix the problem. We are not required to fix the problem. All we have to do is show that there is someone who can see them. And so that is basically what I do, is I show my fellow warriors, you are seen, you are heard. And while I can't do this for you, I can be there. I can have your back.
2: Shantae, there is a new class of warriors among us now, because there's a new war in the Middle East. We're 6 months into a fight against Iran that wasn't supposed to last this long. And we've reported on the tough conditions of the USS Abraham Lincoln that had been deployed for months. Do you worry that there may be a new wave of risk coming in the weeks and years ahead?
12: Honestly, we've learned from the past. So I actually feel hopeful, because we're making this such a visible conversation now, and we're going past the surface layers when we're talking about this conversation. And one thing that I will say about Wounded Warrior Project is they are so committed to preventing veteran suicide, is that they're starting while they're active duty. So many of the programs can be used by active duty members so that they feel supported even after they transitioned.
2: Well, the U.S. military has been aware of this problem for a long time. Are you Absolutely. Satisfied with the efforts that the government has taken, with the efforts that the VA has taken to help veterans and their families, people like you?
12: As a person who has been a direct recipient of it, I am very pleased about the help that I was able to get. My VA and my therapist worked together for me to be able to go to Mission Resiliency in Texas. And so I know for a fact that things are changing, maybe not to the extent or how fast we would love them to change, but the fact that they are changing is enough to keep that hope and keep pushing this mission and trying to make sure that it's visible.
2: How are you today? Are you through the worst of it?
12: I take every day for what it is. I would love to say, after both attempts and learning about connection, I'm 100% on the other side. But to be honest, intrusive thoughts happen, and they may happen daily. There are some days where I can't leave my house. But what I've learned is even when I'm struggling, I can recognize I'm struggling well.
2: Army veteran Shante Franco, working with the Wounded Warrior Project to help veterans from taking their own lives. Shante, thank you so much for sharing your story with us. We appreciate it.
12: Thank you so much.
2: If you are in crisis or experiencing suicidal thoughts, please reach out for help. Call the crisis hotline at 988. It's here and now.
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2: It's here and now. We tend to think of history as something written in a speech or fought over on a battlefield, but sometimes it shows up in the corner of an old envelope. In 1847, the U.S. government produced its first official stamps, and they weren't just important for sending mail. They're among the first mass-produced images in America. As part of this year's 250th anniversary of the United States, we're bringing you 25 objects that tell the story of this country with the help of the Smithsonian Institution. Dan Piazza is chief curator of philately at the Smithsonian National Postal Museum. Dan, in my business, it's dangerous to mispronounce words. Did I say that right? Philately?
25: You did. You got it right.
2: All right. Well, I'm impressed. That's a new word for me. We're here to talk about the first official stamps in U.S. history. This is a 5-cent stamp from 1847 featuring Benjamin Franklin and a 10-cent stamp with George Washington's face on it. What's the story of how they were born?
25: Well, the first postage stamps in the world had been issued about 7 years earlier in the United Kingdom, and they pictured Queen Victoria. And there was a congressional committee, the Committee on the Post Offices and Post Roads, that was keeping an eye on how the use of postage stamps was developing in the British Post Office. And by 1847, they decided to adopt it in the U.S. Now, of course, having a monarch would not be appropriate for a U.S. postage stamp. So they went with two of the most popular and revered figures in the country's history, and that's Benjamin Franklin, who also happened to be the country's first postmaster general, and George Washington, the first president.
2: Well, this was the mid-1800s. People were writing letters long before then. How did Americans send mail before these stamps?
25: That's right. I mean, people were writing letters going all the way back, to the first colonists in the 1620s and 30s. But before the introduction of postage stamps, it was the recipient who paid for the letter rather than the sender. And there were a number of reasons for that. Transportation was very slow. A lot of it was by ship, and a lot of ships sank. People did not want to pay the postage for letters that might never arrive at their destination. And so it was considered more convenient for the recipient to pay on the other end upon delivery. But that created a lot of problems for the post office. What if the person doesn't want the letter or doesn't pay for it?
2: Junk mail.
25: So the idea of a postage stamp was that the sender could prepay the letter up front. That meant the post office always got paid to carry mail. That brings the costs way, way down and allows the volume of mail to increase. So the introduction of stamps and the convenience of that stored value of postage that a stamp represents really made it easier than ever for people to write, and the volume of mail just explodes.
2: You know better than I do, stamp collecting is a serious business. I'm sure these stamps are incredibly rare. Are there many out there, and what would they be worth?
25: They're not as rare as you might think, and they were printed in millions of copies, and they were the first, and the first of everything is innovation, right? And it gets saved. So these stamps survive in the millions. People kept them as souvenirs, but as with all collectibles, and now we're getting into the realm of stamps as collectibles rather than, as postage for the post office, it's all about condition and usage and the destination and all those sorts of things. So a really beautiful copy of the stamp on a really scarce usage, is very attractive to collectors and can cost quite a lot of money.
2: Forgive the question. Did people in 1847 have to lick the stamps to put them on the envelope?
25: They did. And there are some people, there are some reports in newspapers at the time that some people didn't quite understand that. And so they tried to use them, I guess, almost like stickers and press them on the envelope. And they wrote to the post office complaining that they kept falling off the envelope or they didn't wet it enough. And so, they might attach the stamp, but by the time they drop it in a mailbox and it gets to the post office, maybe the stamp is gone.
2: Well, they were ahead of their time. Stamps or stickers today.
25: And in the UK, when the first postage stamps came out in 1840 with Queen Victoria on them, a lot of people wrote amusing little poems in the newspaper about, licking the Queen's head. So this was a whole new experience for people in the 1840s.
2: Well, listen, this is just fascinating. I just want to leave you with this. Why do you think these stamps are so critical to telling the story of the United States?
25: I think postage stamps really, in a very small space, capture what a country thinks is important about itself at any point in time, whether those are important people or places, events, and how what is important and what gets commemorated changes over time is really important too. So these stamps, besides being works of art, collectibles in and of themselves, they're little snapshots of what a country thinks is important about itself at the time they were issued.
2: Dan Piazza is chief curator of philately at the Smithsonian National Postal Museum. Dan, it's been a pleasure speaking to you about these 5-cent and 10-cent stamps from 1847. Thank you so much.
25: My pleasure. Thanks for having me.
2: I spoke with Dan back in January. Here and Now is a production of NPR and WBUR. I'm Peter O'Dowd in Phoenix. I hope you all have a great Labor Day. I also want to thank our staff of producers and editors who came into work today to help us put this show on the air. We could not do it without you. It's Here and Now.
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2: From NPR and WBUR Boston, I'm Peter O'Dowd. It's Here and Now. Coming up, no diplomatic breakthrough. President Trump's son-in-law has been in Russia and Ukraine trying to find a path to peace.
18: Everyone was speaking, in Russian to each other and really discussing these issues all in Russian. And I think that was productive.
2: Why that comment raised eyebrows in Kyiv over the weekend. Plus, the U.S. Mint sells out of $1 coins with the president's face on them. And come along on a trip to Alaska's Eagle River, where the carnivores...
20: Hey there!
2: And the dragonflies live side by side.
26: Can you hear the vibration? His wings are...
2: There we go.
26: ...vibrating pretty rapidly.
2: Coming up, Here and Now. 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
27: Live from NPR News in Washington, I'm Louise Schiavone. Israel has intensified attacks in southern Lebanon despite a U.S.-brokered ceasefire aimed at ending fighting with the militant group Hezbollah. The Lebanese government says at least 18 people have been killed since Sunday, including 2 paramedics. NPR's Jane Arraf has more from Beirut.
28: Lebanese state media and Lebanon's health ministry says Israel bombed a residential building in the town of Kfar Rahman early Monday, killing 9 people, including 2 children and a paramedic. The health ministry said a separate strike on a vehicle in the town killed a 2nd paramedic. Israel has said it is targeting Hezbollah in recent attacks in South Lebanon. The Iran-backed Lebanese militia group has been fighting to push back Israeli forces. On Sunday, Israeli airstrikes destroyed a hospital in southern Lebanon. Israel said without providing proof that Hezbollah fighters were operating inside. Lebanon's president condemned the hospital attack as a dangerous escalation. Jane Arraf, NPR News, Beirut.
27: The first set of voter registration deadlines for the midterm election is coming up in some parts of the country. NPR's Hansi Lo Wang runs down the upcoming deadlines.
29: There are only weeks left before the window closes for registering to vote or updating your registration for the midterm general election in South Carolina. October 2nd is the state's in-person deadline, although eligible voters have a few more days to sign up online or to stop by a post office and get a mail-in application postmarked. For the U.S. Virgin Islands, in-person voter registration ends October 3rd. Followed by the online deadline a day later. And in Alaska and Rhode Island, the last day to register is October 4th. Voting season for the general election is already underway in North Carolina, but New Hampshire is still set to hold one of this year's last statewide primaries on Tuesday. Eligible voters in that state can still sign up to vote on Tuesday's primary day at their polling place. Hansi Lo Wang, NPR News.
27: Hawaii is once again in the path of a very angry storm system, the third in less than a month. Hurricane Lowell has moved north, putting Kauai in the crosshairs of its outer bands by tonight. Kauai's Emergency Management Administrator, Pat Porter, explained why they are declaring a state of emergency.
1: As of now, all of Kauai is under the area where we're going to have tropical storm force winds. But Niihau is actually on the border there where they may have the 58-mile-per-hour destructive winds.
27: Lowell is currently a Category 3 hurricane. It may weaken, but could still send storm surges to the furthest most island in the archipelago. Labor Day weekend drivers are paying record-high prices for gasoline. The average price of regular self-serve is $4.14 a gallon across the nation. That's almost a dollar a gallon more than last year. Diesel is at an all-time high at $5.90 a gallon. Prices surged after the U.S. and Israel attacked Iran in February. 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
15: Radio IQ News, I'm Denise Allen, Membrano. Officials say the teen who opened fire at a Waynesboro elementary school attended the school previously. The district says 19-year-old Anthony Ignatius Isabel attended Westwood Hills Elementary School and Kate Collins Middle. Isabel was found dead in the library from a self-inflicted gunshot wound last week after police were alerted to a suspicious person on campus. School officials say he forced his way into the school by shooting through a rear door and breaking through it. One staff member was injured in the shooting. Police are still looking for a motive. Dozens of Virginia airports are getting funding for infrastructure improvements and modernization projects. Governor Spanberger announced nearly $40 million in Commonwealth Aviation Fund investments on Friday. 65 airports will receive funding for equipment purchases, facility improvements, and other resources. Buena Vista is celebrating its 55th annual Labor Day Festival alongside the 250th anniversary of both the country and the state of Virginia. The festivities feature new additions this year, including a food truck court, an interactive mobile museum showcasing the state's rich history. To further commemorate the historic milestone, the city will bury a new time capsule containing items selected by local students and an historic tie recovered from a previous 1976 capsule. I'm Denise Allen Membrano, Radio IQ News.
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5: A tranquil Labor Day, but heating up again into the middle of the week. Here's your Radio IQ forecast. A mix of sun and clouds across the listening area for this Labor Day. A slight breeze. High temperatures in the mid-70s to near 86 degrees for the Richmond area. Fairly clear conditions overhead tonight. Lows bottom out in the mid-50s and lower 60s. Some sunshine on Tuesday. Highs will be in the upper 70s and mid-80s. Will be mostly clear Tuesday night. Lows in the mid-50s and lower 60s. 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
2: From NPR and WBUR, I'm Peter O'Dowd in Phoenix. It's Here and Now. There were no diplomatic breakthroughs in Kyiv over the weekend. President Trump's son-in-law, Jared Kushner, and Steve Witkoff met with Ukrainian President Volodymyr Zelensky one day after meeting with Russia's Vladimir Putin in Moscow. The U.S. envoy is trying to revive peace talks and stop the war. At the very least, the visit protected Ukraine's capital from Russian airstrikes for a few hours. Joanna Kakissis, excuse me, is NPR's Ukraine correspondent. And Joanna, Witkoff and Kushner arrived in Kyiv on a train called the Peace Express, which may have been aspirational. What actually happened?
7: Well, Peter, this visit was, you know, really more symbolic than anything. Zelensky had asked Witkoff and Kushner many, many times to visit Kyiv, especially since the Trump envoys have made several trips to Moscow to meet with Putin. Just getting them to Kyiv was meaningful for Zelensky. So when they arrived outside St. Sophia, this majestic cathedral in Kyiv, Zelensky embraced them warmly. Even it was raining at the time, and even in the rain, he's giving them these big hugs. However, Zelensky did not look so happy at the press conference later he held with them. They both spoke quite warmly about Putin, and, you know, the Ukrainians despise the Russian leader.
2: Sure. So was there anything in place or discussed about getting closer to a peace deal? Any new ideas?
7: Well, not, you know, the three men all said the talks had been important and substantive, but, you know, they didn't really reveal any details. They didn't say anything that would indicate that the war is any closer to an end. And Zelensky himself even said, you know, later that he expected the war to continue. Major issues remain, including the issue of territory. In exchange for a peace deal, Russia has pushed for Ukraine to hand over land that is not occupied by Russian troops, and Ukraine absolutely refused to do that. Ukraine also wants security guarantees from the U.S. so Russia does not invade Ukraine again. And the Ukrainians, of course, want a peace deal that is fair to Ukraine, and many believe that the Trump administration is actually more interested in placating Russia.
2: Right. So how did the Ukrainians view this visit?
7: Well, not so well. Even at the press conference, I noticed that Ukrainian journalists there listening to Kushner and Witkoff, they had these very skeptical and sometimes shocked looks on their faces. The shock in particular came when Kushner had brought up this idea about how he liked how one language was used in past negotiations between the two sides.
18: Everyone was speaking, you know, in Russian to each other and really discussing these issues in a very actually friendly manner, you know, all in Russian. And I think that was productive.
7: And Ukrainians told me afterwards that this comment was just so tone deaf because they see this war as Russia trying to erase Ukraine and its language. Mm. So this focus on Russian just really angered them. And there's also concerns that the envoys do not see Russia as the aggressor in this war and expect Ukraine, which was invaded, to compromise. Here's Witkoff.
8: It's going to take both sides to make some compromises and narrow the issues between them. And we think we have the ingredients to get to that place.
7: Now, Witkoff and Kushner talked about the goals that Putin wanted to achieve in Ukraine. And most Ukrainians, you know, they want Russia and Putin to be punished, not accommodated for waging more than 4.5 years of full-scale war on Ukraine.
2: And it's been intense lately. Just before this visit, Russia has really ramped up its attacks on Kyiv. There were nonstop air raids, jet-powered drones that got through the air defense, flew into apartments and government buildings and that sort of thing. So if you step back a bit, how has the conflict shifted just in recent weeks, and how does that fit into what's happening with this visit?
7: So, you know, it's been quite stressful, as you mentioned, you know, essentially since the end of last month. Sirens day and night, explosions from these jet-powered drones. They've disrupted everything, public transportation, schools, grocery runs, train travel, you name it. Now, after Witkoff and Kushner arrived in Kyiv, the Russians, of course, stopped bombing the city. And Zelensky took that opportunity to say, please come more often so our people can actually live a little.
2: Wow, interesting. I want to ask you about an election last night. The far right party, now this is mm-hmm. in Germany, the Alternative yeah. for Germany, won a big state election. Now you may ask, why am I asking about this? It is because the party has called on Germany to stop support for Ukraine and strengthen its ties for Russia. And I'm curious, Joanna, if people in Ukraine, as all of this was happening with the envoy, the U.S. envoy, were they watching this election in Europe?
7: Well, you know, they didn't watch it till later after Kushner and Witkoff were on their way out. But, of course, this is very troubling because, of course, the AfD has long been pro-Kremlin. And, you know, this win for the AfD in the East weakens German Chancellor Friedrich Merz, who has been a real friend to Zelensky and to Ukraine. The AfD is also very anti-refugee. So that means that Ukrainians who moved to Germany after the war may face some serious discrimination or challenges. Mm. But the issue isn't just in the with the far right, though, for Ukrainians. I mean, I think that there's a concern that as the longer that this war goes on, that general support will drop for Ukraine because people will just get tired. And that's why Zelensky is pushing for the U.S. to restart peace negotiations. He does want this war to end quickly, but as fairly as possible for Ukraine.
2: That's Joanna Kakissis reporting from Kyiv, NPR's Ukraine correspondent. Thanks, Joanna.
7: You're welcome, Peter.
2: Well, it didn't take long. The U.S. Mint sold out of the commemorative $1 gold-colored coins featuring President Trump's portrait a few hours after they went on sale. The coins were minted in honor of the country's 250th birthday. Here's the president talking with Fox News in July after the design was unveiled.
9: That is very honored. It's cute, not a bad picture, but it's very cute. They gave me a coin. That's very unusual from what I understand.
1: A gold coin.
9: A gold coin and a silver coin. It was very unusual, but I was honored by it.
2: Now, this brings up a lot of questions. Let's bring in Richard Painter. He was the chief White House ethics lawyer under President George W. Bush. Richard, happy Labor Day. Thanks for making some time for us today.
10: Well, happy Labor Day.
2: Now, you just heard President Trump there calling the coin unusual, which I think you might agree with. How unusual is it?
10: Oh, this is very unusual, to have a living president's portrait on a coin. They tried this, I believe, briefly during the Coolidge administration. Since then, Congress has doubled down on the position that living persons' portraits should not be on the currency or the coinage of the United States. The Presidential $1 Coin Act back in, I think, 2005 said that no coin issued under this, this statute should bear the image of a living former or current president, or even a deceased president who had not been deceased for at least 2 years. That's the baseline rule. Now, what's happened here is there was another statute passed in 2020, Circulating Collectible Coin Redesign Act during President Trump's first term, that may be providing a loophole, because that provision that's targeted at the 250th anniversary and coinage to celebrate the 250th anniversary says that no portrait of a living person shall be on the reverse, the back side of the coin, but doesn't say anything about the front of the coin.
2: So Richard Painter, let me interrupt you there, because that is the argument that the Treasury Department is making here, because Congress passed that law in 2020 to get this new coin for the country's 250th. What do you make of the argument based on what side of the coin the president's face is on?
10: Well, I think they found what they think is a loophole, that it's going to be very difficult for anyone to challenge this. Very few plaintiffs would have standing to go into court and try and get a court to invalidate the coin and interpret the statute. So they think they can get away with it. And there's a broader problem under the Trump administration of government lawyers going out there and finding loopholes that supposedly allow the president or the executive branch to do anything they want to do, even though it appears to violate statutory provisions or certain the norms underlying statutes. And we've had this in areas a lot more serious, of course, than the president's face on coinage. We have the dispute over the ballroom and the tearing down of the East Wing that's gone to court. The triumphal arch the president wants to build that really resembles some of the designs that Albert Speer was designing for Germany and back in the 30s and early 40s that were never constructed. Some of this does hint at an authoritarian man. When you have a living president who wants his portrait on the coinage. I mean, of course, kings for millennia that the king's portrait image would be on the coinage, but we don't want a monarchy, and I think Congress made that clear with repeated statutes that prohibit living persons' names, images on coinage, and in one instance at least, this 2005 statute specifically referencing the president. So this is a big concern.
2: Yeah. In the Oval Office last week, reporters asked the president about the coins selling out just a few hours after they went on sale. Let's listen.
9: You mean the coin, like the coin with the Make America Great Again and things like that?
11: Yeah. Yes.
9: Probably so. I know. I hear it does great. I don't know. I don't run it. You know what I run? I run this country. I don't focus on that. But somebody told me it sells very well. Yeah.
2: So, Richard Painter, what do you think about that? On the surface, it looks like the president's trying to distance himself from the coins, but he knew about them.
10: Well, of course he knew about them, and I'm sure he encouraged it, and that's why this is happening. And yes, the coin is selling. I mean, this coin is backed up by the United States government. This is official currency of the United States government, very different than the Trump meme coin. Cryptocurrency, which has lost 98% of its value. So I'm not sure you're going to have people rushing to buy his cryptocurrency anymore. Those investors have been wiped out. But this is at least real money backed up by the United States government.
2: Just briefly, you mentioned some of the other landmarks the president has tried to put his name on or likeness. Why is it important specifically for currency not to be politicized? And we just have about 30 seconds.
10: Well, the currency is our means of trade, whether we're Democrats, Republicans, Independents. We shouldn't be forced to make a political statement every time we put a couple of coins down at the corner gas station to buy a soda or whatever. And I think that this is an effort by the Trump administration to politicize everything, including the 250th anniversary of our American Revolution, which ironically...
2: Richard Painter. Thank you so much. It's Here and Now.
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2: It's Here and Now. Just back from a reporting trip to Alaska with our podcast host, Chris Bentley. Hey, Chris.
19: Hey, Peter. Yeah, we were in Juneau, covering glacial floods and landslides. Those are big problems in Alaska and in many places around the world because of climate change. You'll hear those stories soon. But today, we wanted to share with you a trip that we took into the wild.
2: Yes, we went to a place called Eagle Beach, where the Eagle and Herbert Rivers are fed by melting glaciers of the same names, breathing plumes of silty water into the ocean.
20: What a place. Blue herons.

0: is that a dragonfly? Look at that. Oh my gosh.
1: This is
0: a female paddle-tailed darner, and it's one of seven mosaic darners that are found in Alaska. Oh, can you hear the vibration? Those wings are vibrating pretty rapidly. Oh, wow.
2: Hudson lets the little creature go. On much larger wings, a few bald eagles soar in tight circles overhead. They're surfing thermals, rising up on twisting columns of warm air. Over the years, Hudson's friend Bob Armstrong has written and photographed all kinds of books about Alaska's wildlife.
3: I think one of the funniest things I've ever observed in filming a bald eagle nest was the parent brought a human's hat in there and laid it down. There were two kids in the nest, and they spent a huge amount of time playing with the hat, turning it over and looking at it and giving it from one kid to the other, and fascinating what goes on in the minds of creatures other than humans.
2: Armstrong moved to Alaska in 1960, the year after it became a state. He remembers fishing off the coast for halibut and king salmon.
3: I thought I was in heaven. It was a wonderful experience. And then the people came.
2: Now he's in his 90s. He takes his time in the wilderness, walks slowly,
3: quietly, without talking.
2: So that he can stop and observe. Listen, he says, it's an armada of blowflies swarming a mound of bear poop. As with everything in life, mixed in with all the beauty is so much rot. Everything in this ecosystem is connected. And Chris, I know that's something that you got to see up close to.
4: Yes, indeed it is. And Peter, you know, you can actually learn a lot from bear poop.
5: This bear poop, it has strawberry seeds in it. The other stuff we're seeing back there was like more dark blue with the blueberry seeds.
4: So the bears down here are eating well.
5: These bears are eating the strawberries and salmon. Those ones are having blueberries and salmon.
4: Lindsay Bloom is a commercial fisherman and works for the nonprofit Salmon State. She walks these riverside trails all the time with her dogs, picking some of those same wild berries that the bears seek out, and marveling at the odyssey undertaken by Alaska's wild salmon. They swim hundreds, sometimes thousands of miles to spawn.
5: They're really beautiful in their life cycle in that they'll come up these rivers, and once they spawn, they die. And then it's the nutrients from the parents that support all the life that the smolt and young salmon are gonna live off of next spring.
4: And those young salmon will be born here in the freshwater stream, go out to sea to the salt water, and spend most of their lives out there getting big, right?
5: That's right. They'll be out in the ocean for maybe 4 or 5 years, getting really fat and full of omega-3s and ocean nutrients, which is why they're so tasty for us as humans to eat. Some of them are going to go hundreds of miles inland and then deposit those marine nutrients up in the streams. So it's pretty cool.
4: And that gets absorbed into the ecosystems upstream too. So you end up having nutrients from the ocean transported.
5: Way up there.
4: Way up there.
5: And you can see just standing here, the trees that are closer to the river are, to me, they look a little bit greener, but they're just bigger.
4: Bloom says salmon DNA is in the trees. In their last act, the fish fertilize the forest, their decaying bodies releasing nutrients back into the soil along the rivers where they were born. We come across a pair of dead chum salmon flopped on the riverbank. The brilliant tiger stripe spawning patterns of their scales are starting to fade as they decompose.
5: And that is a male and female together, so they probably spawned and...
4: Wow, like Romeo and Juliet, now they're dead together.
2: The water is murky with silt scoured off the mountains by glaciers, but every once in a while, a flash of silvery scales breaks through, and we're reminded that underneath the surface is a frenzy of mating fish.
5: I hear it and I smell it, but I don't see it.
4: You can smell it?
5: Well, I'm just smelling the ones that have already died, I think.
4: Actually. Yeah, fair enough. Not an unpleasant scent, though, among everything else, the fresh air and the little
5: bit of salt. Yeah, if you're out here, it's all right. When your dog rolls in it, it's not so good.
2: In a few hours, the tide will come in and quite literally raise the roof on this salmon spawning party. When it goes out again, it'll leave.

0: this meadow strewn with more salmon carcasses, basically ringing the dinner bell for bears lurking in the woods. Of course, in Juneau, bears do not have to stake out a tidal stream to find a feast.
1: I had one enter my garage the other day and actually opened my freezer, and it had a buffet to choose from. We had salmon, halibut, black cod, deer meat, moose meat, and the bear took all my strawberries that I had just picked. So
0: did it leave all the meat and just took the berries?
1: Yeah, it just took out the tray of berries. Looks like it ate them on the floor of the garage and then let itself out.
0: Like it was invited in for a dinner party.
1: But it wasn't.
0: It was not. How are salmon doing now? Because we talked about this buffet for the birds and the fact that we just walked up to the stream and saw two probably spawning just a minute ago. Seems like an abundance of life, but they're having to contend with a lot of environmental threats as well. Climate change, potential for overfishing, pollution. What sort of state are salmon in the salmon state?
1: I know. Well, that's such a good question. I mean, I think first and foremost, fundamentally, it's like food security and what so many people live off of, especially in rural communities in Alaska that aren't connected to a road system where groceries are getting, you know, trucked in and out. Having wild salmon is critical, actually, to just getting through the winter. And then the quality of life and the recreational values and then the jobs and the economies that is created by our ability to still commercial fish. So I think as a state, Alaska has done an incredible job ensuring that we interact sustainably with salmon as human beings. But we are, you know, on a global planet. And so, as you mentioned, climate change is having a really big impact on the ocean environment as well as in freshwater habitats, where some of the salmon now, you know, like in the Yukon and the Kuskokwim, where we're really having a crisis of
0: two other rivers northwest of here in Alaska.
1: Yeah, of low returns. Some of what we're seeing is that the freshwater is just too warm for the spawning adults to actually make it up to spawn or young salmon to survive and thrive.
0: On the other hand, melting glaciers are opening up new streams and salmon habitat farther north. Wild runs like this used to be common from New England to California. Their demise is a long story of industrialization, pollution, and overfishing. Alaska is not immune from any of that, but here, at least so far, humans have not crowded out the salmon. Can that hold, though, with global changes beyond the control of any one person, let alone a fish? Are Alaska's salmon gonna make it?
1: Well, that just feels like kind of a mindset choice, you know what I mean? Like, I choose to just have some faith because salmon are mind-blowing. They do so many things that are just so awe-inspiring, incredible. I just kind of have to believe that salmon are going to persevere. Here, it's community. It's the way that salmon bring Alaskans together and get us outside and just, you know, sustain us in so many ways.
0: They're part of Alaska, quite literally, when you're talking about how their DNA has been found
1: quite
0: in the trees.
1: Quite literally. Their DNA is in the trees, it's in the bears, it's in the people. It's absolutely part of Alaska, and I really hope to never see that change.
2: Well, you know, Chris, we heard that a lot in Alaska. People can see the natural world changing before their eyes and under their feet. And we'll be hearing a lot more about that in the weeks ahead. We've got stories of floods and landslides. We're going to get a dizzying perspective from the edge of a giant melting glacier. And no, in case you're wondering, we did not see a bear.
0: No, we did not, somehow. But I always felt like one was right around the corner. Stay tuned and follow our podcast Here and Now anytime so you don't miss any of that later this month.
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0: Live from NPR News in Boston, I'm Steve Brown. Experts say federal investigators will likely consider whether an Amazon cargo jet that barreled off a runway and crashed into several vehicles in Miami yesterday touched down too late. The fiery crash killed five people and injured five more. The aircraft overran the runway after arriving from San Juan, Puerto Rico. German Chancellor Friedrich Merz has doubled down on pushing through unpopular reforms to Europe's largest economy after a far-right party surged to a landslide victory in a regional election with a very good chance of forming the first far-right state government since the Nazi era. Merz said his center-right Christian Democratic Union was deeply shocked by what he called the most serious election defeat his party has had for decades. The anti-migration and Russia-friendly Alternative for Germany, or AfD, fell just short of a majority in yesterday's vote in Saxony-Anhalt. A 22-year-old man from Singapore is expected to plead guilty this week in Washington to orchestrating one of the largest cryptocurrency threats in U.S. history, duping a stranger out of Bitcoin worth over $240 million. Malone Lamb's conviction would be a major milestone in a case that's already led to guilty pleas from several co-conspirators. 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
1: A tranquil Labor Day, but heating up again into the middle of the week. Here's your Radio IQ forecast. A mix of sun and clouds across the listening area for this Labor Day. A slight breeze. High temperatures in the mid-70s to near 86 degrees for the Richmond area. Fairly clear conditions overhead tonight. Lows bottom out in the mid-50s and lower 60s. Some sunshine on Tuesday. Highs will be in the upper 70s and mid-80s. Will be mostly clear Tuesday night. Lows in the mid-50s and lower 60s. 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
4: It's Here and Now. The public backlash to data centers is moving so fast that politicians have been rushing to keep up. In Pennsylvania, Democratic Governor Josh Shapiro is running for re-election. Both he and his Republican opponent, Stacey Garrity, have been trying to respond to the outcry. From member station WVIA, Kat Bolas reports.
5: Just over a year ago, Governor Josh Shapiro touted the investment of some $20 billion by Amazon to build data centers in the state.
6: For too long, we've watched as towns across Pennsylvania got hollowed out and left behind. No more. Now is our time to rebuild those communities and invest in them.
5: The next day, State Treasurer Stacey Garrity celebrated the Amazon investment. She posted on X, it will create thousands of jobs for Pennsylvanians. She's running against Shapiro now. On talk radio 1210 WPHT in Philadelphia, she mentioned areas of rural Pennsylvania and said,
7: "What perfect places to put data centers?"
5: That was last year. Now, around 100 data centers are proposed across the state. Pennsylvanians pack meeting halls to demand their lawmakers slow down the industry. And in the governor's race, Garrity has now called for a pause on data centers.
8: A pause doesn't mean you have to pause for a year. A pause means you have to pause to make sure that you get it right, to make sure that there's balance.
5: As for Shapiro, he's called for new data center regulations. In May, he was in Archbold, Pennsylvania, where several data centers are being considered.
9: It is clear to me that there are real concerns in the communities all across Pennsylvania, especially here in Archbold. And I want you to know that I have real concerns as well.
5: Last month, he signed an executive order requiring data center companies to be more transparent, pay for their energy needs, and protect the environment. And he referred back to that Amazon deal that he said would rebuild communities.
6: Since then, we have seen an unacceptable number of speculative proposals for data center development that is swamping our Commonwealth, many of them led by developers who have no regard for local communities.
5: Chris Borick is a political science professor at Lehigh University in Bethlehem, Pennsylvania.
10: And what happened, I think, to not only Garrity and Shapiro, but almost any elected official, was that they were caught off guard in some ways by the speed and intensity of the shift in public attitudes.
5: Across the country, from Democrat Kathy Hochul in New York to Texas Republican Greg Abbott, governors have been calling to slow down data center development. Here's Borick again.
10: You look at almost any polling metric right now in Pennsylvania and beyond, and it's clear that people are not at all enamored with the way the issue's been handled to date. That's a problem for incumbents.
5: In Pennsylvania, both campaigns have ads claiming their candidate will be tougher on data centers. Meanwhile, town meetings continue across the state with residents speaking out against data centers in their neighborhoods. For NPR News, I'm Kat Bolas in Pittston, Pennsylvania.
4: Amazon is a financial supporter of NPR and also pays to distribute some of our content. We have a lot more on this issue this afternoon on All Things Considered. The AI boom has brought lots of work and overtime to union electricians, which puts them at odds with the communities trying to block all those new data centers. 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
6: From NPR and WBUR, I'm Peter O'Dowd in Phoenix. It's Here and Now. This Friday marks 25 years since the terrorist attacks of 9/11. People will be gathering around the country at events to mark the solemn occasion. In 2002, Billy Collins, who was the poet laureate of the United States at the time, captured the mood of a grieving nation. His elegy was called The Names.
7: In the morning, I walked out barefoot among thousands of flowers, heavy with dew, like the eyes of tears, and each had a name, Fiore, inscribed on a yellow petal, then Gonzalez and Han, Ishikawa and Jenkins.
6: Billy Collins' latest work is just as heartfelt, but covers much different terrain with a lighter touch. It's a collection of 25 poems about our relationship with dogs, along with watercolor illustrations that memorialize the personalities of the animals that have captured his heart over the years. The book is called Dog Show, and we spoke last November. Billy Collins, welcome. I'm so glad to speak with you about dogs.
8: One of my favorite subjects. Thank you.
6: Well, you've written about any number of subjects that say something about being alive, about being human. So why poems about dogs?
8: I was into dogs before I had a dog. We grew up in Jackson Heights, New York, and in an apartment, so we didn't have a dog. We had a goldfish. But, but my reading material was about 30% of it was books about collies. And I must have read, 8 or 9 of them anyway, Lad, Lassie, Lad, a dog. Then we moved to Westchester, and we had a little house with a backyard, and I finally talked my father into getting us a dog, but he notably and memorably said, just remember, we're buying a heartache. There is that feature of dog master life that the dog will probably predecease you, but in this book about dogs, the dogs are neither cute and fuzzy, nor are they dying. That's sort of the subject of a lot of dog books, the death and the grieving. But here, there's none of that.
6: Your book is dedicated to 86 dogs. You've listed their names on the dedication page. So if you could clarify one thing for me, are those all yours?
8: No, I guess 3 of them are mine, historically. But no, they're dogs of friends and relatives, just dogs we've known in the past. Once I told people that their dog could be in a book, they jumped at it. So I think it's a Guinness Book of Records, if such records are kept.
6: Well, why don't you read a poem for us? I'm thinking about a dog on his master.
8: Sure. That's one of the two poems in the book in which the dog is not exactly speaking, but we're overhearing the dog think, and he's thinking about his owner. A dog on his master. As young as I look, I am growing older faster than he. 7 to 1 is the ratio, they tend to say. Whatever the number, I will pass him one day and take the lead the way I do on our walks in the woods. And if this ever manages to cross his mind, it would be the sweetest shadow I have ever cast on snow or grass.
6: Hmm. You say that these poems aren't about the death of our dogs, but in a way, I think you're hinting at that here.
8: Well, I am. I mean, one of the heart-tearing things about a dog's death is that they don't know they're going to die. Something happens to them and they get into it either suddenly or there's a new feeling about things as they're losing their life, I'm sure. But there's no way they could have looked forward to it. But here I invest the dog with a level of understanding and sensitivity that is purely speculative and poetic.
6: Mm. On the very next page is a poem called The Revenant, which starts out with a punch to the gut. It says, I am the dog you put to sleep, as you like to call the needle of oblivion. Come back to tell you this simple thing, I never liked you, not one bit. So thanks for that.
8: Yeah, then we go from there.
6: It does make you think, though, Billy. It makes you think, like, what do our dogs really think of us?
8: I'm sure the dog likes you. I mean, one of the things we like about dogs is that they like us. For example, let's say you wake up at 3 a.m. Well, one thing that you know is going to happen is the dog's going to wake up too, right? And the dog's going to, also the dog's going to be wide awake. The dog's not like groggy or anything. He's suddenly wide awake and he's looking at you like, what are we doing? And you say, well, we're going to go for a ride in the car. And he says, great, I love the car. Let's go. I mean, what other animal is going to react with such tail-wagging enthusiasm about anything you want to do? There's no room in a dog's mind except for anything but you and a tennis, maybe a tennis ball.
6: I see that you're between dogs at the moment. How does that feel?
8: I am between dogs. I'm a little deprived of it. I kind of blamed it on a lot of travel and things, but I feel a dog in the future.
6: There's a poem for cat lovers as well. Can you read that one? It's called Trying to Write a Dog Poem in a House with Two Cats.
8: Trying to write a dog poem in a house with two cats. From a couch littered with throw pillows, they are staring at me and my open notebook. And even though their tails are not twitching and their secret inboard motors are not audible, I know they are assuming in unison that I am writing yet another dog poem rather than one about the two of them. But as you can see, they are actually featured here, an irony which is all I have to compete with their ceaseless gaze.
6: I love that. It seems that a cat has captured your attention at times too over the course of your life.
8: There's a one of my favorite cartoons, not a New Yorker cartoon as it turns out, is very simple illustration. Is a dog and a cat facing each other. They're standing up and the cat is saying to the dog, do you know that in ancient Egypt we were thought to be religiously symbolic and spiritually meaningful creatures? And the dog is saying, did you know I was a good boy? And that seems to summarize the two species.
6: These are poems about dogs and cats, as we've been learning, but people who followed your career know that you've also written about essential moments in the history of our country. I'm thinking that in the early 2000s, when you were poet laureate, you were writing about the terror attacks on 9/11. Do you feel compelled to write about the moment that we find ourselves in today?
8: No, not at all. That was one, probably the only poem I've ever written that was directed to an actual historical event. And I didn't know how to write it. In fact, I told the people from Congress I wasn't sure I could do that. But I thought maybe I could write an elegy, you know, a poem for the dead, and stay out of geopolitics. And that's what I wrote. I don't think poetry, at least my poetry, does not feel a need to keep up with the headlines. For one thing, it puts a shelf life on the poem. go back and read Allen Ginsberg's poems against the Vietnam War. They really just don't apply. They don't hold up. My poems are basically about life and death, things that will always be with us, and dogs. So, no, my poems are about simple things, eating an orange, walking the dog, looking at a cloud.
6: Now, to that point, maybe there's a poem about dogs that you can leave us with.
8: Yeah, I'll read a poem called Dharma. Dharma, the way the dog trots out the front door every morning without a hat or an umbrella, without any money or the keys to her doghouse, never fails to fill the saucer of my heart with milky admiration. Who provides a finer example of a life without encumbrance? Thoreau, in his curtainless hut, with a single plate, a single spoon, Gandhi, with his staff and his wire spectacles. Off she goes into the material world with nothing but her brown coat and her modest blue collar, following her wet nose, the twin portals of her steady breathing, followed only by the plume of her tail. If only she did not shove the cat aside every morning and eat all his food, what a model of self-containment she would be. What a paragon of earthly detachment. If only she were not so eager for a rub behind the ears, so acrobatic in her welcomes. If only I were not her god.
6: Poet Billy Collins, the collection is called Dog Show. Thank you so much.
8: You're very welcome. Thanks for having me on.
6: It's Here and Now.
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6: It's Here and Now. If you have kids in your life, you probably know Roblox, the sprawling universe where millions gather to play online. Well, this month, Roblox turns 20. And since its launch, its reach has grown to about 150 million daily users. It is a multi-billion dollar business. And its growth has brought intense scrutiny, especially around child safety. Our producer and NPR gaming editor, James Mastromarino, has been following Roblox closely for years. He spoke with NPR One's Andrew Mombo.
14: So take us into the world of Roblox. What is it like?
15: Well, the first thing to realize is Roblox isn't like a game in the traditional sense. It's more like a platform. Think of it as like Netflix. So you can boot it up on just about any device, and you'll see rows upon rows of these experiences as they tout them. There are over 40 million on the platform right now.
14: 40 million experiences sounds like a lot. What are some examples of them?
15: Well, there's Grow a Garden, which is a garden simulator game that's been really popular, Dress to Impress, a dress-up and fashion simulator game, even first-person shooter games that look a lot like Call of Duty, and open-world role-playing games that can be a lot more freeform, like Brookhaven RP.
14: And just to be clear here, the games you're describing are made by everyday users, right? People, including kids, you know, they can make real money building games in Roblox, right?
15: They can. There's a big caveat there, is that they make money in basically the company's script, which is called Robux, which Robux will tax if you ever try to convert that money into real dollars. And a lot of the people who have produced these games are under 17 or just into like their late teens and early 20s. Some of them are produced technically by companies, but they can have very young owners. And Roblox really loves to tout the young millionaires their platform has created. But it should be noted that for all the money that Roblox makes, it isn't actually profitable. It has a lot of costs behind hosting these over 44 million unique experiences.
14: So how much has Roblox changed since it launched all the way back in 2006?
15: Quite a lot. So Roblox was always trying to be a platform for user-generated content, as we said. It basically started as like a knockoff Lego physics simulator, and it really boomed in the mid-2010s, and then especially again in 2020 with the pandemic lockdowns. And nowadays, you can basically play it anywhere. It's gotten steadily more popular. Now it has over 100 million daily active users online, making it one of the biggest games in the entire world. And it's kind of abandoning its original boxy look that it had. So now a Roblox game and character can look essentially like anything.
14: So as the platform has grown, parents and child safety advocates have raised serious alarms about the safety of its younger users. Roblox Corporation faces multiple lawsuits alleging it hasn't done enough to protect kids from online predators. What can you tell us about that?
15: So this is a really thorny issue, but many of the allegations against Roblox relate to cases where children have connected to predators online and then taken those conversations off the platform where they cannot be monitored by Roblox. So while there are cases of inappropriate things happening on the platform, what was more common is that an adult would communicate with a minor and then message them to go to a different platform that Roblox couldn't control, and their abuse would happen. Since a lot of these allegations have come out and there have been major reporting, largely from Bloomberg, Roblox now says that they've taken a lot of measures to prevent that, including a new age verification tool assisted by AI, where you have to actually take pictures of yourself from different angles, and it will estimate your age and put you into various age groups with different strictures depending on where you land, so that AI could monitor in real time all of the many communications on Roblox to try to flag potential abuse.
14: So Roblox has been around for 2 decades now. Its earliest users are all grown up, and a new generation of kids are logging on. How is the company thinking about its future?
15: Well, their ambitions have not slowed. I can tell you that much. Dave Baszucki, the CEO, says that he wants 10% of all video game content revenue to flow through Roblox, which, if you take a snapshot, that's tens of billions of dollars. So they, in a way, are really well positioned because they already own so much of the market. But on the other hand, with so many of their users growing up and perhaps moving on, they have to constantly reinvent themselves, even as they don't make games, they merely host them.
14: James Mastromarino is NPR's games editor. James, thanks for being here and looking back over the last 20 years of Roblox.
15: Thank you, Andrew.
6: 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Here and Now is a production of NPR and WBUR. I'm Peter O'Dowd in Phoenix. Have a great Labor Day. It's Here and Now.
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23: The legendary Big Ass Truck marked their 30th anniversary with a blazing performance. Now, I'm going to tell you, this happened at Minglewood, and it's sort of funny because I remember, I guess I was there, so to speak, when Big Ass Truck started. I guess I'm telling my age here. And back then, when you said the name of the band, I remember my mother going, "Who? What is that name?" You know, the reaction from all the adults was like, oh my goodness, Big Ass Truck. And now that thing that was taboo 30 years ago to say is, you know, like, psh, we've heard it all, you know? So it's sort of funny to come into the space where after 30 years, it's like normal to say the band's name.
24: Well, I was having lunch a couple years ago with the queen of Memphis Soul, Miss Carla Thomas, and she told me she noticed that Memphis music was truly changing when she walked down Bill Street and saw a marquee that said, Big Ass Truck.
23: Well, I remember seeing the guys in clubs. In fact, put together a show with some friends years ago. It was an award show here in town that celebrated the recorded music that was coming out of Memphis, Memphis Area Music Awards. And our show, the headliner, was Big Ass Truck with Rufus Thomas. And Rufus Thomas had that exact reaction. Big Ass Truck? Oh, I'm in.
24: What a journey it's been for Big Ass Truck over 30 years. Born in the mid-90s, this group blends rock, hip-hop, funk, and psychedelia all into one sonic experience that is like no other. Guess what, Pat? They're back, even though they don't always get a chance to play together.
23: Well, the lineup has shifted a lot over the years. The core essence of the band is drummer Robert Barnett, DJ Colin Butler, keyboardist Alex Green, and vocalist guitarist Robbie Grant and Steve Selvage, along with their original bassist and Bill Street Caravan supporter, Joe Boone.
24: For this special 30th anniversary performance at Minglewood, they had one of their other bassists that played with them over the years, Robbie's little brother. I won't say little, younger brother,
23: yeah,
24: Grayson
23: younger.
24: Grant.
23: Now about this 30th anniversary show at Minglewood. The energy was palpable, JB. It's like the city came alive with the spirit of Big Ass Truck.
24: Yeah, Big Ass Truck is a Memphis favorite. I was hanging backstage, and I was trying to keep the secret all night, but they wheeled out this big old big-ass cake with one of the big boy mascots from the hamburger chain that's popular. And the reaction of the people when they saw, or really the reaction of the band, because they had no idea this 30th anniversary cake was coming out. It's just one small little nod to how humorous and theatrical this band is.
23: Exactly, JB. Memphis is a city known for its rich musical heritage. And Big Ass Truck has always managed to stand out even in this vibrant scene. Their ability to seamlessly weave through genres from rock to hip-hop to funk captures the essence of the city's diverse musical spirit. And they also remind us with each record and performance to simply cut loose and not take yourself too seriously.
24: Yeah, it's not just about their music. Their songwriting reflects this knack for the dramatic and the theatrical and the strange and the weird and the quirky in a whirlwind mix of guitars, turntable scratches, and I'll say angelic vocal refrains. Audiences are endeared long before their finale song finds lead singers beckoning for the arrival of a friendly Martian to jump right in the party and get on the dance floor right along with you.
23: Well, I'll tell you a little secret, JB. Years ago, they asked me to write their bio, and I struggled for so long on how to write a big-ass truck bio. And I ended up writing the bio centered around the idea of breakfast cereals. And it was truly something that represented the band. So they've become a cherished part of the Memphis music mosaic. So I think we need to let them hear some music.
24: Absolutely. Let's jump right into this 30th anniversary celebration of one of our hometown favorites, Big Ass Truck, live on Bill Street Caravan.
0: Yeah.

0: 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For more info on the band, visit TerminusRecords.com.
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0: Up next, Grammy-nominated bluesman Guy Davis takes us through the life histories of the pioneers and innovators enshrined in the Blues Hall of Fame. 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
2: Come on, baby. The Chevrolet pulled to the curb and stopped. It was a two-door 54, black, white rag, and white wall tires. It looked as long as a city block with sharp fins on the back. Grimes jumped out of his bedroom window at the sight of the Chevy and ran for it. The passenger door opened. Everybody was jammed in there. Mickey, Frog, Tally, and Floyd in back. Big Ella up front. The bass fiddle practically pushed the back seat into the trunk and rested on the dash between Big Ella and the driver. At the wheel was Rufus Thomas. "Welcome to the Bearcats," Rufus announced. He threw the Chevy into gear and swerved into the street. Grimes had to squeeze beside Big Ella in the front seat. "We got a young buck," she told the others. "Y'all speak correctly." From the back seat, Mickey said, "His lean so clean, you could stir cabbage with it."

0: other cars pulling in. They heard the meh from out of the darkness, and by the flickering light of the parking lot, they saw goats sprinkled all over the yard. Inside, guys rolled dice out of a leather horn straight onto the floor, but there was no time to get caught up in a game. Rufus set everyone up and took a moment with each instrument to show the musicians how to play his songs. "Keep yourself in B-flat," Rufus yelled, fingering the keys on Floyd's saxophone and moving on. He picked up the drumsticks and flourished a beat for Grimes. "What do you play, Rufus?" the drummer asked. "I can't play dead on any of them. Just give me a shuffle," Rufus said. That ended the rehearsal. The Bearcats shuffled into the first number. Big Ella took the mic. "Rufus is a makeup artist," Big Ella said, half to the crowd, half to the band. "He'll stand here and make up songs all night."
1: "Ella, honey, you made me feel so mean, late in the morning groan."
0: Big Ella told the audience, "Police arrested me for conjuring hoodoo." Rufus asked, "Yeah, what was the charge?" She said, $500. As the band shuffled, a lady in a sleek black dress caught every eye in the joint as she performed the newest dance. She rocked her hips all the way down to the floor. Rufus followed everyone's eyes and channeled their thoughts. They didn't want her to stop. He owed them everything he could do to help. He sang. After the show, everyone packed back into Rufus's car, fitting in the seats around the bass fiddle. "Gotta go to work," Rufus said. "It's 5 o'clock in the morning, and my shift at the textile mill starts at 6. Grimes asked, "Rufus, why you do all this, man?" Rufus said, "'Cause every time I think I got my ends to meet, somebody come up and move the ends." "It's gonna be the death of you," Big Ella told him. "I'm gonna survive," Rufus said. "And I'm going to do something recognizable so when I pass off this land of the living, I will be remembered." And after struggling to remain awake for 57 and a half cents an hour, Rufus headed toward his next job, hosting the Sepia Swing Club on radio station WDIA. For Rufus, WDIA made strange connections. The station broke barriers in the outside world. Every DJ was black. Every show aimed for a black audience. But the owners were all white, and the DJs weren't allowed behind the glass between the studio and the engineer. The contradiction came to a head, so to speak. The place had only one bathroom. Rufus opened the door and stared into it. Looked pretty much the same as the one in his house. He looked around. Nobody. He thought, "I am part of this institution, and I'm not gonna go outside anymore." He walked in and slammed the door. And when he stepped back out, Rufus was standing face to face with a guy who was either IRS or FBI. Horn-rimmed glasses, skinny black tie, starched white shirt. "I'm Jim Stewart," the man said. "We listen to you all the time down at the studio." Picking up his chin off the floor, Rufus calmly asked, "What studio would that be?" "Satellite Records," Jim said. "Brand new. Fact, I brought you this." He handed Rufus a record and his business card. "Maybe you could give it a spin?" Rufus had the record on the air before Mr. G-Man got back in the car. Rufus watched Stewart flip on the radio. Stewart looked back towards Rufus, nodded his head one time, and smiled.
2: "I'm just a fool.
0: From DIA, it was time to stop home for a quick bite, then take the Bearcats back out into the night. Though Rufus barely had time to think, much less go to the bathroom, a song had been bubbling in his mind. He thought about bantering with Big Ella on the stage like an old married couple. They always came together at the end, kissed and made up. In his living room, Rufus grabbed a cardboard sign that advertised his show at the Brown Derby. He turned it over and jotted down some verses out of his mind. It was a totally different twist on a duet, unlike anything else on the radio, fast-paced and driving, not sing-songy syrup. Rufus had just a few minutes before he needed to leave again for the next shift. He raced around the house and grabbed up his tape recorder. With no Big Ella around, he needed someone to fill in the female lead and called for his teenage daughter. Rufus put the tape recorder on top of the

TV set. He and his daughter Carla stood in the living room in front of the TV, belting out the song like they were on stage. Rufus scattered out the instrumental breaks and soft-shoed in his sock feet while Carla sang. It was a 10-minute masterpiece, and he knew just who to show it to. He grabbed the tape and the business card and hit the door. The next afternoon, Jim Stewart called him at WDIA, and in no time, Rufus parked his 54 at the curb outside the Satellite Records studio. It was really an old movie theater. He walked in and looked up at the high curving ceiling and down across the hard floor that slanted to where the screen used to be. The Bearcats were already there waiting. To their surprise, Rufus walked in with a new female vocalist, his 17-year-old daughter. Grimes smiled at Carla. "Are you Big Ella?" he asked. "Big Ella can tear a house apart," Rufus said, "but she don't come across on record." Rufus led the recording session like he directed his gigs. Rufus hummed the melody, clapped the time, and the musicians played it back for him until they got it right. One thing didn't translate from the Bearcats' live act, though. The shuffle. Grimes spoke up. "I heard this New Orleans beat they call the heebie-jeebie," he demonstrated, "like that song, Ooh Poop I Do." "I love it," Rufus shouted. After two takes, Jim Stewart stepped out, holding out a record for Rufus. "Maybe you can give it a spin," Jim smiled. Rufus kicked off the next sepia swing hour in grand ceremony. "I've been telling you about the big record Carla and I recorded, and we do think it's big. Here it is. 'Cause I love you."

a struggling little music company had its first big hit, it would soon change its name from Satellite to Stax Records. And Rufus Thomas soon worked his last shift at the textile mill.

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For more information on the Blues Foundation, go to blues.org.

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2: Bill Street Caravan is supported by awards from Memphis Travel and Tennessee Arts Commission. We're back, and for those of you who are just tuning in, we're hanging loose with the signature sounds of Big Ass Truck at their 30th anniversary concert.
0: Though they don't perform together as Big Ass Truck regularly these days, several members of the Big Ass Truck family hold key roles elsewhere in the Memphis music community.
2: That's right, Pat. These guys have left an indelible mark all over Memphis music, and the entire music industry, in fact. There's guitarist and vocalist Steve Selvidge, son of Bill Street Caravan founder Sid Selvidge. When he's not home rocking Memphis, he's typically touring all over the globe as a member of The Hold Steady, who famously had their song, The Bear and the Maiden Fair, featured on everyone's favorite dragon-fighting, family-feuding fantasy show, Game of Thrones.
0: Even though he's away with the band pretty often, he keeps his roots alive and well in Memphis by his collaboration with Zydeco soul artist Marcella Simeon.
2: You know, that's the beauty of Memphis, Pat. No matter where the music takes you, the city just stays in your soul. And speaking of diverse musical journeys, Robbie Grant has his hands in so many bands.
0: Oh, yeah, it's hard to even keep up. From Mouse Rocket to Man Control, Dream Journal, Aquarian Blood, and Vending Machine, Robbie's a musical chameleon. And let's not forget the annual Christmas show with the Robbie Grant Band, a festive tradition.
2: And the man has made his mark on NPR's popular Tiny Desk series with an experimental side project called Mellotron Variations, where he shared the prestigious stage with musical heavyweights like John Medeski and Pat Sansone of the band Wilco.
0: I just got to stop. Mellotron Variations is like the freakiest thing ever. You should go Google it and look it up. It's an experience in sound and what sound can do. So I won't talk more about it. Just go Google it. But they're on a Bill Street Caravan show also. So you can go look through the Bill Street Caravan archives. So let's talk about your collaboration, JB. You and Robbie co-founded WYXR 91.7 FM in Memphis, keeping the flame of great music burning bright.
2: Yeah, it's been an incredible honor to work alongside Robbie and under his tutelage. We brought the station to life and breathed quite a bit of fresh air, if I must say, into the Memphis radio landscape. And we brought along 90 volunteer hosts who get to play whatever kind of music they want. No playlists, no spreadsheets, no ratings. I don't stand over them and tell them what to look into or any of that sort of stuff. They just play the music that feels good to them.
0: Let's celebrate community radio and what it means around the United States, because it is where you hear real music. So, not to overlook anybody in the band, I got to put some attention on the turntable maestro, DJ Colin Butler. Now, for widespread Panic fans, they know him for scratching up a storm in a handful of their local shows. But I will tell you one thing about Colin. He was the first person to ever make me look at a turntable as an instrument within its own. There were whole conversations that we had about that. And he looks at the work that he does as a philosophy, as a important piece to the band, that instrument that's been forgotten. And he has a lot of versatility in what he does. It's sort of exciting to hear him talk about it.
2: I couldn't agree more, Pat. As a turntablist myself, I've learned quite a lot from Colin over the years. All of these guys have written their chapters in Memphis music history, and I'm so privileged and grateful that they give so much to our local scene and show so much of the Memphis influence elsewhere. So without further ado, let's jump right back into the music for this 30th anniversary celebration of Big Ass Truck.

0: Isaac Hayes. Isaac Hayes, everybody.
1: All right.
2: Alrighty, folks, we're here today with Thomas Cribbins, once again guest hosting on Bill Street Caravan, and we have a special guest in a studio / Bill Street Caravan office with us today, Mr. Steve Selvidge. How are you doing today, Steve?
3: I'm doing well. Thomas, how are you?
2: I'm doing fine, doing fine. Thanks so much, man. Steve Selvidge is the son of Bill Street Caravan's founding producer and executive director, Mr. Sid Selvidge. So it's fair to say without Steve and his family, there'd be no me talking to you guys on this mic right now.
3: That's right. Now we're just hanging out.
2: Yes, now we're just hanging out, man. Steve Selvidge is a guitar hero in simplest of terms. And I mean that wholeheartedly as a guitar player myself. What was your earliest influence musically, and when did you decide on the guitar, and when did it take hold of you, man?
3: I mean, earliest influence had to have been my dad, just because, you know, he was always around singing, playing. I was always going to see him. It was all I ever remember wanting to do, and then it was like, that was it. That's all I thought about, was being a guitar player.
2: How old were you?
3: 10.
2: 10, wow.
3: Yeah, when I decided to, like, that's what I wanted to do, I was 10 years old.
2: Oh, wow, that's an early commitment, man.
3: Yeah, yeah.
2: So you start that journey at 10. What age are you by the time you say, all right, let me get my first band. Let's find some buddies. Let's do some music out here. And what was the name of that band?
3: So the first band that I played guitar in was, fast forward by 3 years, my buddy Miles was singing this band called Uncensored. Mm. And they already had a guitar player, but he wanted to bring me in as well. So I came in, and we played at the Antenna Club.
2: Can we talk about a little bit about who was in Mudboy and what was your experience watching them? How did Mudboy influence you and what you're doing down the line, even with some of the offspring of these same guys?
3: Right. I mean, Mudboy was everything to us. Okay, so Mudboy and the Neutrons was my dad, Jim Dickinson, Lee Baker, who was a big guitar influence. Lee Baker was like the guitar player.
2: Yeah.
3: He was the hero. And then Jimmy Crossweight played washboard.
2: Yeah.
3: And they would have various rotating sort of rhythm sections, or sometimes they would just jug it, you know, just play acoustic. Mm-hmm. And so how it kind of came about is that, like, Dickinson, my dad, Lee Baker, they'd all had, like, record deals kind of go south. Like, they had been kind of in, like, the major label world. Like, my dad had a record out on Enterprise, Isaac Hayes' label, and he had cut a record for Elektra, but that fell through, and, you know, Dickinson had an album out on Atlantic, and Baker was in a band called Moloch that was also on Enterprise, but so that the idea was to form this crazy gonzo band that couldn't get signed. Mm. It was the antithesis of, like, the record industry. You're trying to make it big. Mm. They would just play stuff that was... they were influenced by. I mean, obviously, they had the good fortune to learn from so many of these blues masters, Mississippi Fred McDowell, Furry Lewis, Johnny Woods, and stuff like that. And then just kind of the rock and roll that they cut their teeth on. You know, Bo Diddley was a big one. I mean, I caught the tail end of it, but the 70s were, I mean, y'all, our dads are going crazy.
2: we're going to leave it right there. Yeah. After that. Our dads were going crazy. Yeah. That's the catch-all statement for everything. I could believe it, man. So and you mentioned that was around the early 2000s, which isn't quite 30 years ago. So before then, you've already formed Big Ass Truck.
3: Correct.
2: How did that come about? Talk to me about who's in that and what are y'all doing at this time.
3: So we played a show with this band called The Simple Tones, which became The Simple Ones, which is our dearly departed Jared McStay, got in touch with me and said, hey, we're playing a show at the Antenna. Do you want to open up? And I was like, well, my band's broken up, but I can put something together by the time of the show. So in the last little bit of 1992, actually, I had been trying to do something with our DJ, Colin Butler. He's a turntablist. So I just... Robbie and I were still tight. I called up Robbie. I've been talking to this dude, Joe Boone. Called him up. Knew Alex Green. And knew he was into, like, the Booker T stuff we kind of wanted to do. Because we wanted to do, like, a new Memphis soul kind of thing.
2: Oh, okay.
3: But with, like, hip-hop elements.
2: Wow.
3: So put everybody together, and within two practices, we had enough material. We worked up a version of I'm a Ram by Al Green.
2: Yeah.
3: Which Teeny Hodges gave me the stamp of approval. He told me he liked it. So, I can take that with me.
2: Legend. For those who don't know, Teeny Hodges is the guitar player for Al Green on a lot of those classic and hit records. Love and Happiness being one. Come on, man.
3: We love you, Teeny.
2: Yes, sir. Love you, Teeny. I had a chance to meet him one time before his passing.
3: He's magic.
2: And it was truly magic.
3: He's a magic baby. He's a twin.
2: Yes, so sweet, man. The 13-year gap, and when did you guys reconvene after, what year was that?
3: Ultimately, it became 2014. We kind of started talking about it in 2012, but it didn't actually happen until 2014. Gotcha.
2: And were y'all gigging regularly again, or was it just to come together to write some new material?
3: Didn't write anything new. Total, you know, Heritage Act. we did like a warm-up show in Oxford.
2: Okay.
3: And then came and did that. So the show is at Minglewood Hall. It wasn't just us. It was part of a launch party for a documentary called Meanwhile in Memphis.
2: Okay.
3: So
2: were
3: like,
2: you guys part? Were you featured in
3: that? Yeah. So we were interviewed for that.
2: Nice.
3: And we're in it. And so it was a multi-band thing. It went off well. You know, we had like the all original members for that one. Mm-hmm. And we kind of just mainly played stuff from the first album.
2: Right.
3: And then that was that. By that point, I'd been in the Halt Steady for 4 years.
2: Okay.
3: And in 2014, we started an album cycle.
2: Gotcha.
3: So, you know, that was like, I did that gig, and then I was on the road.
2: You also released an album at the top of this year, celebrating your 30 years together.
3: That's right. Terminus Records and Mempho Presents came to us with the idea of doing... a career retrospective. I can't call it a greatest hits because we didn't really have any hits, but you know, it was like, a couple years ago, Terminus had reissued our 1998 album, Who Let You In Here, on vinyl, like the whole thing.
2: Wow.
3: So it wasn't really in the cards to do reissues of everything, so we just sort of put together a greatest hits kind of thing. And it's just because there's a couple of albums that aren't available on the DSPs. So it was an idea of getting some more of the music out there. And just a kind of way to recontextualize it. It was really fun. I sequenced it, and it was really fun to listen to, you know, the journey.
2: Yeah.
3: You know, it wasn't chronological.
2: Wow.
3: But it was neat to hear all the different eras kind of weave in and out of each other.
2: Wow. Nice.
3: And just nice to have some more product, something to talk about.
2: Yes, sir. I'll be going out looking for that myself and adding it to the collection.
3: Support your local record stores.
2: Yes, sir. Well, Steve, man, I certainly thank you for coming in office. One last tidbit for the audience. As you listen to this episode and all newer episodes of Bill Street Caravan, if you listen to the theme music that is playing at the beginning of the show, that is Steve Selvidge, along with some of the names he's mentioned today, Paul Taylor, Luther Dickinson, Mono Neon, Kirk Whalum, Yellow P are all on this. This is the Bill Street Caravan theme song, but Steve is the guitar hero on that thing, right?
3: I'm the Isaac Hayes fuzz.
2: Yes, sir. Yes, I love it, man.
3: Yeah.
2: So thank you.
3: Thank you. Thanks for having me.
2: Yes, sir. I appreciate it, man. We look forward to hearing more from Big Ass Truck right here on Bill Street Caravan. We thank Steve Selvidge for being in studio with us.
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0: That's right. It's another Monday, and WEHC has just the cure for those Monday blues. It's a free-ranging hour of the best of a uniquely American form of music, given birth in the farm fields and taking on a life of its own in the cities. Constantly evolving, the blues speak to a universal human condition. And here now is your host for the Blues Hour, Bill McKee.
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2: If you are not aware already, it is Labor Day. Today's mix is certainly an eclectic mix, and in some ways represents the diversity of all the workers out there and different people, different thoughts, different musical taste. So I hope you will enjoy it, and happy Labor Day. I hope you have the day off. Starting us off, we're going to turn it over to Richie Havens for Working Class Hero.

Morgan Wallen with Working Man's Song. For to start us off this Labor Day, first up, we heard from Richie Havens with Working Class Hero. Then, Labor Day from John McCutcheon. Then we heard 40-Hour Week from Alabama. And you were just listening to Working Man's Song from Morgan Wallen. Next up, we're going to hear from Huey Lewis and the News with Working for a Living.

the company store. Tons, a classic from our region's very own Tennessee Ernie Ford. Starting off those four, we heard Working for a Living from Huey Lewis in the News. Then Working for the Man from Roy Orbison. Then we heard Working in the Coal Mine. That was Lee Dorsey. And we were just listening to 16 Tons from Tennessee, Ernie Ford. 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Labor Day is a federal public holiday here in the United States. It's celebrated always on the first Monday of September. It honors and recognizing the American labor movement and the works and contributions of laborers to the development and achievements in the United States. In some other countries, as you may have heard John McCutcheon say in his song Labor Day, many other countries observe International Workers' Day on May 1st. That's why he said, or the 1st of May. Continue on now on this Labor Day. We're going to hear from Larry Fleet with Working Man.

As I said at the top of the show, definitely an eclectic mix for you today on this Labor Day. Starting off that set, we heard from Larry Fleet with Working Man, then Factory from Bruce Springsteen, then we heard Allentown, that was Billy Joel, and you were just listening to Working at the Car Wash Blues, a classic from Jim Croce. And I could not leave out this next lady. Definitely an American treasure, without a doubt. Dolly Parton, 9 to 5.

Starting off that final set of three, we heard 9 to 5 from Dolly Parton. Then we heard Working on the Highway from Bruce Springsteen. And you were just listening to Working Man Blues from Bob Dylan. Well, I appreciate you joining me this week on the Blues Hour, and I hope you'll tune in again next and every week as I bring you some of the best blues I can find for you. I hope you have a great week ahead. Be safe out there, and I do appreciate you tuning in and listening. I think to take us out to the top of the hour today, I'm going to play a little Jimmy Buffett with Come Monday. Safe journeys wherever the road of life leads you. This is WEHC Emory.

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3: Protected immigration status expires in a matter of days for thousands of people from El Salvador. For Monday, September 7th, it's All Things Considered from NPR News. I'm Scott Detrow. President Trump is facing an ongoing stalemate with Iran, high inflation numbers, and a tariff war, among other major issues. So why is he so focused on construction projects in Washington? We'll talk to a reporter who just interviewed the president about his ballroom.
4: People in his inner circle have told me that it's like knitting for him. It's something that relaxes him while he's doing other things.
3: Plus, exclusive new NPR reporting on how deadly mobile homes can be during heat waves.
5: I woke up covered in sweat, and my mom's laying there on the floor. In front of the swamp cooler was blowing hot air.
3: That and more after this newscast.
6: Live from NPR News in Washington, I'm Louise Schiavone. Secretary of State Marco Rubio is heading to South America this week as the Trump administration embraces a new group of right-wing leaders and pushes to expand U.S. influence across the region. NPR's Michelle Kellerman reports on what's on his agenda.
7: The State Department says Rubio will travel to Colombia, Ecuador, and Peru to talk about enhanced cooperation in the fight against what it calls narco-terrorism. The Trump administration has killed at least 227 people in the past year in strikes on what it alleges are drug boats in the Caribbean and the Pacific. Critics say these strikes are illegal and have not had an impact on the drug trade. But Rubio may not face much pushback on this trip, as new right-wing governments promise to work with the Trump administration. The State Department says Rubio will also discuss trade and support for recovery efforts from a recent earthquake in Colombia. Michelle Kellerman, NPR News, the State Department.
6: Diesel is selling at near record highs, and this comes at a terrible time for farmers. At Frank Morris of member station KCUR in Kansas City reports, corn and soybean farmers are starting to harvest while some wheat farmers are getting ready to plant.
8: Big farming operations buy diesel by the tanker truckload. The people who run those farms tend to support President Donald Trump. But the spike in diesel prices, thanks to Trump's war with Iran, are straining that relationship.
9: Well, I'm a Republican, and I'm a farmer, and I am pissed.
8: Vance Emke is about to start planting wheat on his farm in western Kansas.
9: We'll probably use about 5,000 gallons to put in the crop. It's just a rapidly escalating cost that you can't do anything about. You just eat it.
8: Emke figures the 60% jump in diesel prices could cost him up to $50,000 this year. For NPR News, I'm Frank Morris in Kansas City.
6: Consumers with buy now, pay later debt may now find it harder to get relief from that debt. NPR's Stephen Bisaha reports these installment programs covered about $70 billion last year.
10: Buy now, pay later lets consumers split payments on everything from furniture to clothes. The credit counseling company Money Management International says it's seeing more clients with buy now, pay later debt. Ted Rossman is the group's consumer finance analyst. He says these newer buy now, pay later companies are not as willing to offer debt relief.
11: Like, credit card lenders are often willing to work with us. We can negotiate something like an 8% rate over 4 or 5 years. The buy now, pay later companies are often not willing to make the same accommodations.
10: Buy now, pay later does have lower delinquency rates than credit cards. But Rossman worries with the growing debt, those delinquencies could rise. Stephen Bisaha, NPR News.
6: This is NPR News.
12: For Radio IQ News, I'm Nicholas Yee, sitting in for Craig Wright, and happy Labor Day. The site of a Roanoke County farm that dates back to the 1830s is now covered with excavators, clearing land for housing development. Mason Adams visited the site and has more.
13: For decades, Polk Farm stood out along U.S. 221 as a working farm, marking the region's agricultural history, even as the area around it grew into an outskirt of the Roanoke metro area. These days, the farm and its historic buildings are gone, scraped down to bare earth. Dust is flying as site contractor Bowman Excavating uses heavy machinery to lay utility lines and make way for 118 single-family homes. Court Rosen is director of development for A. Boone Real Estate, which is developing the 15-acre site.
14: We think that adding residential housing, which is needed everywhere regionally, is ultimately good for the community.
13: The land had been farmed for generations, but Rona County Schools purchased the property in 2008, intending to build a school there. That plan fell through, and it sold the land to A. Boone in 2024. Initially, the developer planned to build a mixed-use project that included a restaurant. But after neighborhood opposition threatened to sink a proposal to rezone the land, A. Boone withdrew the plan and announced it would build single-family housing instead. Now crews are putting in the infrastructure to support it.
14: We have to put in a lot of water, a lot of sewer line. All that's underground. It serves the homes. You'll never see it again. But when people turn on their faucet, they expect it to work.
13: A nearby neighbor says she's currently avoiding the noisy development and still has concerns about what the project will do to nearby roads. In Roanoke, I'm Mason Adams.
12: We're continuing to monitor vehicle fire on I-64 westbound at mile marker 128 in Albemarle. The west right shoulder is closed and traffic backups are approximately a mile back. Also, a multi-vehicle crash on I-81 northbound at mile marker 161 in Botetourt. Traffic backups are approximately 1.5 miles there. Nicholas Yee subbing in for Craig Wright.
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3: It's All Things Considered from NPR News. I'm Scott Detrow. Roughly 170,000 immigrants from El Salvador living in the U.S. are facing a looming deadline that could upend their lives. We are talking about the Temporary Protection Status Program that provides these immigrants with the standing to live, go to school, and work in the country legally. This protection status is set to expire on September 9th. NPR immigration correspondent Vanessa Romo has been talking to one TPS recipient who has been sharing what it is like to live under the crushing weight of uncertainty.
16: Daisy Gonzalez is a planner. She says that's just who she is at her core. But for most of her life, that planning has been limited to 18-month increments.
17: I had to renew TPS every 18 months, so I knew that it was difficult to plan long-term, but I always wanted to set myself up for the most success.
16: Last month, Gonzalez started posting Instagram videos chronicling what could be her final days in the country.
18: Today is August 9th. In exactly 1 month, I'm going to be forced to make a really tough decision. Self-deport or risk everything that I've built here.
16: Gonzalez, who's now 31, arrived in the U.S. with her parents and older sister when she was 6 years old. They were visiting family in California, and she was promised a trip to Disneyland. But a month and a day into their six-month tourist visa, a 7.7 magnitude earthquake devastated El Salvador. And TPS was extended to Salvadorans who were in the country at the time.
17: That's how I've stayed in the country legally and been able to work.
16: She's never been back. And the life she's built, it's quintessentially what's packaged as the American dream. She went to school, majored in communications. She's now a partner at the political consulting firm where she started off as an intern. She and her older sister own a home together. But now, all of those accomplishments have turned into a painful checklist of things she has to figure out how to dismantle by September 9th.
17: Do I need to sell my house? And what does that timeline look like? You know, I recently paid off my car and I was considering selling it, but it might be a better option to have it shipped to El Salvador. Where am I going to live?
16: Congress created TPS in 1990 to allow eligible migrants to live and work legally in the U.S. if they can't return safely to their home country because of things like natural disasters and armed conflicts. But in his second term, Trump has ended TPS for more than 10 countries. And in June, the Supreme Court ruled the president has virtually unrestrained power to end the program. Gonzalez is sharing all of this with her followers, and her candid videos are resonating with thousands of people who are also facing down the same deadline.
17: A lot of people have reached out to me, you know, during this incredibly isolating and terrible time. It's nice to know that there are people with you and sharing their stories too.
16: Of course, the internet being the internet, her videos have opened doors to critics. One of the most common things people post is something along the lines of, The TNTPS is for temporary, to which she says,
17: I've tried to adjust status in different ways, but there are very limited legal options to adjust your status, and there is no pathway to citizenship for TPS.
16: One of the avenues she's trying now is through her younger brother, who was born in the U.S. When he turned 21 a couple of years ago, he successfully petitioned to gain their parents' legal residency. But Daisy and her sister were not included in that effort. They're now trying to petition to get their green cards through their mother. But that can be a 10 to 12 year wait. Still, she says, she wouldn't be able to get through these days without some joy. That includes one of her greatest loves, the K-pop band BTS. She's been to 2 concerts in the last 3 weeks. Over the weekend, she flew out to California for what could be her final visit with her family. In a post, she said they were in tears for much of the first day together. Her followers shared their own stories of possible goodbyes. She says her parents support her decision to self-deport if it comes down to it. Her greatest fear is being arrested by ICE and forced into detention. But when asked if she's bought a plane ticket, Gonzalez says,
17: like most Salvadorans, we're riding a hope until the 9th.
16: She says she'll likely buy a ticket that night. Vanessa Romo, NPR News.
3: Several key areas have defined President Trump's second term so far. Overseas wars, immigration enforcement, tariffs, and also remaking Washington.
19: We have an unbelievable arc that I think will be the most beautiful in the world.
20: You're going to end up with a beautiful, beautiful reflecting pool the way it's supposed to be. Much better than it ever was, actually.
21: I'm good at ballrooms. And we're giving you I believe it's the best, it'll be the best ever built.
3: Since President Trump returned to office, his administration has made changes to more than 100 structures across Washington. That tally is according to a recent New York Magazine story by a reporter who sat down with the president and came away with the conclusion there is nothing Trump enjoys more than talking construction. Ben Terrace is New York Magazine's Washington correspondent. Hey, Ben.
22: Hey, how you doing?
3: So you sat down to talk construction face-to-face with President Trump, and what's more than that, when you were talking to him in the Oval Office, he decided to take you on an impromptu tour of the ballroom construction site. Tell me what happened next.
22: Yeah, that's right. Honestly, it felt a little bit like I was giving him the best day of his presidency. You know, people come in there, and they want to talk to him about war, they want to talk about tariffs, and he keeps trying to bring the conversation to the ballroom because it's his favorite topic, and I went in there just wanting to talk about the ballroom and other construction projects. And so, well, I thought I was going to get 15, 20 minutes with him. I ended up getting about an hour and a half, 45 minutes in the Oval Office. And then he said, hey, you want to come check out the ballroom and all the renovations I've done around the White House? And I said, yeah, let's do it. So we toured around and we saw pretty much every little nook and cranny of the place that he's been changing.
3: There's a lot to talk about there, but one specific thing I wanted to ask about is, do you learn anything new about one of the big mysteries of this, the underground military bunker that's part of the ballroom construction?
22: Well, I asked him if there was currently one because, you know, he obviously tore down the East Wing and turned it into a construction site and is now saying that one of the main reasons he wants to do that is because he wants to have a military bunker that can protect him in the case of nuclear war or put a hospital down there, all sorts of things that the military supposedly wants. I asked him if he currently had a bunker that he could get to. I mean, is the president safe right now? I wanted to know. Mm-hmm. And he said, yeah, but it's basically like, it's bad. You know, who wants to go down to the one that is just a little room somewhere? The White House is too fragile to build anything kind of expansive underneath. And so he says that when he started talking about the ballroom, members of the military came to him and said, look, we've been wanting to do this big project, this kind of secret project under the White House forever, but we've never had the opportunity. You're giving us the opportunity. Let us build something, you know, remarkable down there.
3: A luxury bunker.
22: Yeah, basically.
3: You didn't just talk to Trump, and I think this is one of the more interesting parts of the story. You talked to a lot of people in his orbit about what's driving this, because it's not just the ballroom. It's, as we mentioned, the Kennedy Center, the Rose Garden, this arch, the reflecting pool. What do the people around him think is driving this?
22: Well, there's a lot of things, right? I mean, first of all, he just likes it. He's a builder by trade, you know, came up in real estate. This is him going back to his roots. People in his inner circle have told me that it's like knitting for him. It's something that relaxes him while he's doing other things. Somebody told me it was like exercise for him. Somebody said it was like Winston Churchill painting during World War II. I mean, they speak of him in these kind of lofty terms like that. He told me it relaxes him.
3: Yeah. But I guess relaxing personal projects are personal projects. These are things that affect landmarks that the whole country looks to.
22: Yeah, and more than that, it takes up a lot of his mind share, right? Yeah, sure, they can say that when he is doing this, he can do other things, but every time he has, somebody told me that every time he wants to have a half-hour-long conversation, it could easily take an hour and a half because he wants to bring everything else up. The president's time is valuable. He is spending a lot of his time and a lot of his thinking on tree heights and parks and granite that he's going to use for walkways and the marble that he's going to use on the floor of the ballroom. I mean, he's very interested in the concrete that's going to be used for the ballroom. You know, I asked him, are you worried at all about Democrats tearing this down if they take power in 2028? And he basically told me I'd like to see them try. He said this is going to be built with nuclear concrete. That's what he told me. Concrete that could withstand a nuclear blast. He said if a Democrat came with a jackhammer and spent 2 days jackhammering the same spot on a column, it wouldn't leave a mark. You know, he's trying to cement his legacy, literally. And he's trying to build something that will withstand the test of time. If he passes legislation, if he signs executive orders, these things can get rolled back. He's trying to make something that nobody can take away from him.
3: I'm curious what you think at the end of your reporting on this about the political risk here. The cost of living is a top concern for voters. Inflation is a top concern for voters. And he is rolling out blueprints of these luxury sites and talking about the parties he's going to throw there. Any sense that anyone in the White House, if not the president, is worried about the politics of this?
22: Yeah, I talked to Trump advisors who said that he's been warned about this. He just doesn't really care. You know, the politics are bad. Most Americans do not like this project, the ballroom or the arch or the reflecting pool. They just don't like it. You know, as you said, cost of living is high. He's building this thing that's kind of in the image of Versailles. You know, he's building a palace-like structure here, and people are worried about, you know, the price of gasoline. And so it really is not a good look. But he just doesn't care. I mean, he says that the people should be thanking him for this. He believes that he's restoring glory to the White House. And he really is thinking a lot about his own legacy. You know, there's this kind of famous viral moment where Senator John Ossoff from Georgia a couple months ago said that Donald Trump is building monuments for himself because he doesn't think anybody's going to do it when he's gone. And I asked the president about that, expecting him to dodge. And he said, yeah, that's right. Nobody else will do it. When I'm gone, nobody else will do it. So he clearly is thinking about what he's leaving behind, you know, if and when he leaves the White House.
3: That is Ben Terrace, Washington correspondent for New York Magazine. Ben, thanks for talking to us about yet another interesting Oval Office interview you had with President Trump.
22: Thanks so much for having me.
3: Have you ever considered maybe not trying so hard? A new book makes an argument against striving and grinding. The Case for Quitting is filled with stories of people who found success and satisfaction after walking away. We will talk to the author tomorrow on All Things Considered.

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1: Weather-wise, we've got a mixture of sun and clouds across the listening area for this Labor Day. A slight breeze, high temperatures in the mid-70s to near 86 degrees for the Richmond area. This evening, fairly clear conditions overhead. Lows bottom out in the mid-50s and lower 60s. We're continuing to monitor a vehicle fire on I-64 westbound at mile marker 128 in Albemarle. The west right shoulder is closed and traffic backups are approximately a mile back. Also, a multi-vehicle crash on I-81 northbound at mile marker 161 in Botetourt. Traffic backups are about a mile and a half back there. I'm Nicholas Yee, subbing in for Craig Wright. 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
1: It's All Things Considered from NPR News. I'm Scott Detrow. This weekend, Hollywood wraps up its near-record $4.6 billion summer of Spider-Man, of The Odyssey, of Toy Story 5. So how will theaters keep the box office momentum going? NPR's Bob Mondello has a few dozen answers in his fall movie preview.
2: Hollywood's been all about flash and sizzle this summer. Now it's going to take the time for a little substance.
3: Enough!
2: Substance with flash and sizzle, admittedly.
4: People around here understand that when I say no, that's the end of the debate.
2: Jeremy Strong plays Facebook founder Mark Zuckerberg in a follow-up to the social network called The Social Reckoning.
4: I'm not 2 years out of a dorm room anymore, Charlie. Look around.
2: This one's about the whistleblower revelations at Facebook.
5: Anxiety, depression of teenage girls got worse as a result of time spent on the platform.
2: Made all the more timely by parent company Meta's recent court settlement.
6: We're twice as big as the biggest country on earth. We're not fighting with Congress or post-government around here. Please, please let me quote that.
2: West Wing creator Aaron Sorkin wrote the screenplay, as he did with The Social Network, and this time he replaces Fight Club's David Fincher as director. Fincher, meanwhile, directs Brad Pitt in a spin-off of Quentin Tarantino's Once Upon a Time in Hollywood.
7: So you helped Rick subdue those hippie intruders, huh?
8: Something like that.
7: You say that like there's more to it.
8: I don't possess many talents, but I know better than get in the way of a good story.
2: This good story is called The Further Misadventures of Cliff Booth. And misadventures play out on a global scale in the satirical black comedy Digger.
9: Digger here got us into this mess, and Digger's gonna dig us out again.
2: It's about an oil gazillionaire played by an almost unrecognizable Tom Cruise, whose fracking has caused an ecological disaster.
10: If we can't control the course of nature, at least we can control the narrative.
2: Digger is subtitled A Comedy of Catastrophic Proportions, also offering catastrophe on an epic scale, The Majestic Kaiju in Godzilla Minus Zero, filmed for IMAX this time. The larger-than-life alien critters in the Korean thriller Hope. And a politically charged epic called The Uprising from Bourne Supremacy director Paul Greengrass, in which a pandemic-afflicted society revolts against a petulant, impulsive leader.
11: Crush them.
2: Who is revered even as he fights unpopular wars, coddles wealthy flatterers, taxes the poor, and lies to his followers.
12: For all that you've taken

0: Ebenezer, a ghost story version of Dickens.
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2: Humbug!
0: Among the most wrenching fall films, stories of children at risk. The 12-year-old whose dad just got out of prison in If I Go, Will They Miss Me?
3: Your daddy is a work in progress. I'm a work in progress. But we're gonna figure this out.
0: The girl in Josephine, whose parents struggle with how to protect her after she's witnessed a terrible crime.
4: Josephine, can you tell me what you saw?
0: And an immigrant family in the Palme d'Or winner Fjord, who are accused of abuse when a teacher spots bruises.
5: Don't they have to prove what they claim?
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0: Is this too much turmoil and trauma? Well, there are plenty of fall films about showbiz. Say, Jimmy, a biopic about actor Jimmy Stewart.
7: I saw that in a movie. I mean, gosh darn, it really works.
0: And I Play Rocky, the underdog story behind Sylvester Stallone's underdog story.
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0: With Robert Pattinson as the host of To Catch a Predator.
12: 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You see how this looks, right?
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13: Hi, my name is Sophia. 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
0: Documentaries include You Had to Be There, about how a 1972 Toronto production of Godspell birthed a whole generation of comedians.
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14: And I thought, that is the most tragic thing I've ever seen.
0: There are fictional entertainment sagas, too, from How to Rob a Bank, about media-savvy thieves who stream their crime spree.
17: 15 banks, 900 million views. These clowns are making the FBI look like fools.
0: To Chris Rock's first directing gig in a while, about an actress attempting a comeback.
18: Best supporting actress, Misty Green. Is that you?
0: To Club Kid, about an irresponsible party promoter whose life takes a turn.
19: I found out I have a kid.
20: What? Biological son, yeah.
0: To Pedro Almodovar's Bitter Christmas, in which a filmmaker's friends realize he's appropriating incidents from their lives to make his movies.
21: Como es la ficción.
22: Esto no es ficción.
21: Autoficción.
0: A similar notion plays out in A Talent for Murder, with Helen Mirren as novelist Patricia Highsmith, author of the Tom Ripley thrillers. Her publisher hopes to coax one more Ripley masterpiece from her.
23: I'll give you one night.
0: But comes to wonder,
23: to show me if you can inhabit the mind of a killer,
0: if staying overnight in her home to do it is such a good idea.
23: Are you frightened, Mr. Ridgway?
0: While we're talking literature, I should mention that there's yet another adaptation of Jane Austen's Sense and Sensibility on the way.
24: I greatly esteem him. Use those words again, I shall leave the room.
0: As well as a romance inspired by a short story about an aromatic fishmonger. She's played by Olivia Colman.
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26: You need to yell, we can smell you coming.
0: Fishiness aside, she'd like to get married, so she goes to the local basket maker.
27: I want you to make me a husband.
28: Be at the chapel in a month.
0: She is, and is well pleased.
27: What's that? This is my husband.
29: I heard that he's strong as a tree and just as hard.
0: If Wicker is the season's most unorthodox romance, there's some competition for most unorthodox thriller. Wild Horse 9 follows bickering assassins.
30: I've killed people in countries you can't even spell.
31: Name one country you killed someone in that I can't spell.
32: Czechoslovakia.
31: You never killed anyone in Czechoslovakia, you just know I can't spell it.
0: Wild Horse 9 comes from the addled imagination of In Bruges filmmaker Martin McDonagh. The white-knuckle suspense tale Whale Fall offers a different sort of weirdness. It follows a scuba diver with a one-hour air supply down the gullet of a whale. Offbeat in a more whimsical way, The Incomer, about an encounter between two inhabitants of a theoretically uninhabited isle and a visiting bureaucrat whose ways seem odd to them.
33: I'm vegan. I don't believe in eating meat.
34: That's right there, look.
33: No, I believe it exists.
34: What about puffins? Do you believe in puffins?
35: Do you believe in fish?
33: I do believe in all of the animals. I just don't believe in eating any of them.
0: Also whimsical, Clara and the Sun, Taika Waititi's take on a sci-fi novel about what a world that's gotten used to AI companions might look like.
36: Honey, if I'm going to buy you a robot, I'm not going to be spending money on an old, outdated one.
37: You said that I can choose, and I choose Clara. She's special.
38: And she's odd special. 20% off.
0: What parents won't do for kids, right? And to entertain your kids, there'll be animation galore, a Shaun the Sheep mystery.
39: The Beast of Mossy Bottom.
0: Angry Birds 3.
40: Name one bird cooler than your dad.
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0: A bit of Dr. Seuss.
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0: Disney magic.
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0: Hollywood, a sweeping adventure from the makers of Coraline.
1: I don't want any part of your fairy tale. I just want my brother.
0: All to get us through Thanksgiving and the start of awards season. I'm Bob Mondello.
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2: It's All Things Considered from NPR News. I'm Scott Detrow. A new children's book tells the story of black people in America from enslavement through the civil rights era to today.
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8: Live from NPR News in Washington, I'm Linda Kenyon. U.S. Envoy Steve Witkoff and Jared Kushner traveled to Moscow and Kyiv over the weekend in an effort to broker a deal to end Russia's war against Ukraine. William Taylor, who served as U.S. ambassador to Ukraine during the George W. Bush and the Obama administrations, commented on why they chose now to go to Ukraine.
9: They finally figured out that in order to have a real negotiation, they have to hear from both sides. They've not been to Kyiv. And so hearing from directly from Zelensky and his team is important if there's going to be serious negotiations.
8: Taylor also says Russia's President Putin has given no indication he's willing to make any concessions in order to end the war, even as Ukraine continues a strong defense. Hundreds of anti-immigrant protesters clashed with police overnight on England's south coast, where boats of migrants have been crossing the English Channel from France. NPR's Lauren Freyer reports from London.
10: The British government has condemned them as intimidating and thuggish. Hundreds of anti-immigrant protesters chanting, "Stop the boats and shame on you."
11: Shame on you! Shame on you!
10: They rallied in the English coastal city of Portsmouth as 140 migrants were rescued and brought ashore there without visas. Similar protesters dressed in black, wearing masks, blockaded the port of Dover over the weekend, halting ferry services. Only about 5% of immigrants entering the UK last year came via these small boats, and the volume this summer has been lower than in the past 4 years. But thousands still cross annually, and it's fueled support for far-right politicians here. Lauren Freyer, NPR News, London.
8: Canada's retaliatory tariffs will kick in tomorrow. Those tariffs are a direct response to President Trump's 50% tariffs on many Canadian goods. This is NPR.
5: For Radio IQ News, I'm Nicholas Heath, subbing in for Craig Wright. Farrum College is marking some significant enrollment gains. The school in Franklin County says student enrollment for the current year is up about 10% to its highest mark in 6 years. Officials credit the increase to growth in student retention, which is up about 20%. They also say the school has improved its financial standing. Its athletic program has also moved up to the Division II classification. When a high school in Buchanan County was destroyed by a flood, the county went from four high schools to one.
12: They started looking at, okay, if we're going to rebuild a high school, should we also consolidate? And a lot of that was driven by enrollment drop over the past 10 years at all of the high schools.
5: Cardinal News reporter Megan Magrum spoke with Fred Eccles about the consolidation and what it means for identity and educational opportunities for students. Their conversation coming up in about 10 minutes here on Radio IQ. U.S. Representative Morgan Griffith has declined to participate in public debates against his Democratic challenger, Joy Powers, for Virginia's 9th congressional district seat. The 8-term Republican incumbent stated in a letter that he prefers listening to voters in person rather than engaging in rehearsed, heavily negotiated forums. In response, Powers argued that after 16 years in Washington, Griffin owes it to his constituents to publicly defend his voting record and answer their questions. Although Powers proposed 3 separate debates across the conservative-leaning district, she noted that she remains ready should Griffin reconsider his decision. Dozens of Virginia airports are getting funding for infrastructure improvements and modernization projects. Governor Spanberger announced nearly $40 million in Commonwealth Aviation Fund investments on Friday. 65 airports will receive funding for equipment purchases, facility improvements, and other resources. We're continuing to monitor a multi-vehicle crash on I-81 North at mile marker 161 in Botetourt. Traffic backup there are approximately a mile and a half back. You're listening to member-supported Radio IQ.
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2: It's All Things Considered from NPR News. I'm Scott Detrow. Italy's first female prime minister, Giorgia Meloni, just set a new record by leading the longest-lasting government in Italy's history. Years ago, she rose to power as a far-right challenger. Now Meloni faces a new opponent, an outsider who is even further right. Megan Williams reports from Rome.
14: That's Roberto Vannacci, a former army general and military attaché in Moscow, last month warning that if Italy's prime minister, Giorgia Meloni, is ready to lose the election, he says, I'm ready to win it. Vannacci is leading a new hard-right nationalist party called Futuro Nazionale, National Future. He's called gay people not normal. His party says abortion is not a right, and he wants Italy's same-sex civil unions scrapped. His message to right-wing voters is essentially, Meloni isn't conservative enough.
15: So Meloni is now having what she feared the most, that is an opposition from the right, which can basically speak the language of her electorate.
14: Pollster Lorenzo Pregliasco. And the challenge comes just as Meloni marks a remarkable milestone. On Friday, her government reached 1,413 consecutive days, overtaking Silvio Berlusconi's second government as the longest lasting in the history of the Italian Republic. In a country that's burned through 68 governments since World War II, that's no small feat, especially for a politician who came to power sounding like this.
16: Io sono Giorgia! Sono una donna! Sono una madre! Sono italiana! Sono cristiana! Non me lo
14: I am Giorgia. I'm a woman. I'm a mother. I'm Italian. I'm Christian. A rant so catchy, it became a dance remix. But in office, combativeness gave way to caution. After years of railing against the European Union, Meloni kept Italy firmly inside its massive post-COVID recovery program, respected EU fiscal rules, and dropped talk of challenging the euro. Unlike her coalition partner, Matteo Salvini, Meloni's back to Ukraine. Economist Veronica De Romanis says Meloni has steered clear of bigger reforms, but that caution has come at a cost to the country.
17: Once you try to change the budget, that means losing political consensus, losing votes.
18: So Meloni largely hasn't. Her government has brought down the deficit, but growth is stuck around 0.5%. And despite Italy's world-class companies and technology, overall productivity is weak. Its debt among Europe's highest. Youth unemployment soaring, with half of women here outside the workforce.
17: We are again one of the countries within the European Union that is growing the least.
18: That stagnation gives newcomer Vannacci another opening.
17: As lies of the votes that she received, which were protest votes, voters that thought that finally somebody would introduce radical measures to solve what they think are the problems of the country, remained disappointed. And this is exactly the public to which Vannacci tries to speak.
18: 4 years ago, Meloni could campaign as an outsider, blaming the parties that had governed before her. Next year, she'll have to own the record. Vannacci won't, and can make a pitch Italian voters have repeatedly bought before. I'm new, try me. Meloni's party is strong, but not strong enough to govern alone.
17: Meloni doesn't have an absolute majority. She needs partners to rule the country. So Vannacci may be needed in order to build a coalition.
18: Especially if the divided center-left opposition pulls together. So the man attacking Meloni hard from her right could also be the very man she needs to stay in power. For NPR News, I'm Megan Williams in Rome.
2: A new picture book called That You Are Here Is No Small Thing guides children through Black American history, from West Africa and enslavement through the civil rights movement to today. It started with a trip to Senegal and Ghana and the work of one of science fiction's most esteemed writers, Octavia Butler. Here's NPR's Jason Fuller.
19: When Tracy Todd treated herself to a birthday trip to West Africa's coast back in 2023, she knew this trip, her first to the continent, would be memorable. For starters, it was her 50th birthday trip, but also because she wanted to see for herself where and what her ancestors endured, starting with the slave castles and dungeons, remnants of the transatlantic slave trade.
20: I'd always understood sort of how, what an amazing thing it is that Black Americans survive and that Black Americans who are the descendants of enslaved Africans are here and that we continue and our culture continues. But when I went to Senegal and Ghana and saw those places, it just really sort of drove it home for me.
19: Todd felt compelled to write a book for children underscoring how every act and breath they take is miraculous. No small thing. To do that, she coupled her trip experience with contemporary Black American narratives. Narratives that speak to the past, present, and future.
20: The creation stories and the stories that come from indigenous West and Central Africa. We might think of them as mythology or folk tales, but they are stories that have been passed down, stories of Anansi, stories of the people who fly from Virginia Hamilton's work. And then once I had something that felt close to the story that I wanted to tell, Vashti was the very first person I thought of.
21: Tracy has really lovely, evocative text and language that references the history and future, at the past and the present, references to Octavia Butler.
19: Vashti Harrison is an award-winning illustrator who collaborated with Todd on the book.
21: And I want to make the kinds of illustrations that pull a kid in, link history together, but also take them on an adventure.
19: In the book, three young people travel through time and space thanks to heavily winged beings who give them a lift.
20: We come from the people who fly, and that is true.
19: Pages later, the children witness ancestors carried to a, quote, wretched new place, drawing on glory and grace to survive and even thrive.
21: We fished and farmed and counted stars, adorned ourselves in gold and scarves in many colors beyond imagining.
20: And as we raised empires from dust and clay, we danced to keep our grandfathers close. We sang to keep our grandmothers near.
19: Harrison calls these kinds of picture books, richly illustrated with lyrical storytelling, lap books.
21: the books that you sit with a kid on your lap and you go through and you look at the little details and you read it over and over again.
20: The passing of things down, the passing of the word orally, that is also an important aspect of this. Bedtime, it's important, but the storytelling, the sort of griot aspect for me is really, really what I was getting at here.
19: Ultimately, that you are here is no small thing, encourages children to dream expansively about their histories and futures.
21: You know, we don't know who these children are. We don't know what they're doing, but that act of going to bed and peeking one eye out and thinking, maybe I might go on an adventure tonight, that feels universal.
19: Because, as the author's note says, this book is the smallest hint of all there is to tell for the children who come from a shared past. Jason Fuller, NPR News.
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5: For Radio IQ News, I'm Nicholas Yee, subbing in for Craig Wright. Some demographic shifts and lower birth rates have left school divisions in all parts of Virginia with lower enrollment numbers. The trend is especially strong in Southwest Virginia, where many counties have lost population with the decline of coal mining. When one Buchanan County's four small high schools was destroyed by a flood, county leaders decided it was time to go in a new direction. Cardinal News reporter Megan Mangrum is covering the story, and she spoke with Fred Eccles.
0: Megan, Buchanan County leaders considered their situation, and they decided one school would be better than four.
12: They started looking at, okay, if we're going to rebuild a high school, should we also consolidate? And a lot of that was driven by enrollment drop over the past 10 years at all of the high schools. So they ultimately decided to consolidate all four of the county's high schools into this one new location.
0: Now, this amounted to really a cultural sea change in the county. Was there very much opposition?
12: There was a lot of opposition in the beginning, and I think even still wariness as recently as this month. I heard from a lot of school officials that the adults in the community were a lot harder to convince. There was a lot of arguments about, yeah, losing that shared identity. These tight-knit communities were really proud of their schools. You know, each school kind of had their unique traditions and their unique identity. And one of the big reasons that a lot of parents were hesitant was not only would kids now be going to a much larger school, but they'd be traveling a lot farther on school buses. Some students going more than an hour on a school bus on what can be treacherous mountain roads, especially in inclement weather.
0: Now, one of the first tasks of the new school was to give students from four different communities a unified sense of identity. How did they approach that?
12: Well, on the first day of school, Principal Mark Cooper had every student, there's about 800 kids, come into the gym and gave them a t-shirt, black and gold, with the mascot, which is the Eagles, and really emphasized what he told me was this family feel. We're a family. We're not students from Hurley or Council or Grundy anymore. We're all one. We're all from Buchanan County. And that's something that Superintendent Sherry Fletcher also emphasized. She sought advice from other superintendents, some in neighboring communities that had been through consolidations, and they really recommended not bringing old traditions or even trophies from these old schools and really starting fresh.
0: Maybe the biggest benefit for students is the range of educational opportunities they'll have at the new school that weren't available at the old schools, and there are quite a few.
12: Previously, students who wanted to take a career in technical education course in classes like welding or dental assisting or cosmetology, those classes were housed at the separate CTE center in Grundy. And if students wanted to take any of those classes, they had to, you know, ride a bus from their home school. So not all kids wanted to do that. But now those same courses are housed in the same high school. I got to tour this wing that has a shop bays where they have a carpentry shop and a welding shop and auto shops. And kids can, you know, they can go to their auto class. They can go to their culinary arts class and then go to history or then go to English right down the hallway. So the school officials are hoping more students will pursue those classes.
0: Megan Mangrum reports for CardinalNews.org. I'm Fred Eccles.
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5: Political candidates from both sides of the aisle are taking aim at data centers ahead of the midterms.
1: Democrats focus on the amount of energy needed to run data centers. Republicans talk about tax breaks these companies get.
5: More on this rare alignment across parties over an election issue. That story just passed the top of the hour news here on Radio IQ. A mixture of sun and clouds across the listening area for this Labor Day, a slight breeze, high temperatures in the mid-70s to near 86 degrees for the Richmond area. This evening, fairly clear conditions overhead, lows bottom out in the mid-50s and lower 60s. Currently, it's 78 in Blacksburg, Roanoke is 82, Lynchburg is 83, Charlottesville is 81, Richmond is 82, Fredericksburg is 82, it's 84 in Danville, 78 in Stanton, 77 in Wise, and 75 degrees in Floyd. I'm Nicholas Yee, subbing in for Craig Wright. 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
2: It's All Things Considered from NPR News. I'm Scott Detrow. An exclusive NPR investigation finds that many more people are dying from heat each year than previously known. And one of the biggest risk factors is living in manufactured or mobile homes. Arizona is at the epicenter of the problem. NPR's Alejandra Barunda reports.
4: Tara Gettner and her mom, Sherry Petty, live together in this little blue trailer on the outskirts of Tucson. Her mom had bought it back in 1994.
22: 1 acre. We had, you know, nice trees, you know, perfect desert setting. My daughter had a swing set in the yard.
4: Petty was the kind of person who took her friend's son to doctor's appointments when their car was on the fritz. The one who showed up to choir practice every week. The host who piled her Thanksgiving table high, even though she didn't have much money.
22: We'd have a turkey, we'd have pies, we'd have my green bean bag, mashed potatoes.
4: But Petty's life wasn't easy, especially during summer when Tucson gets really hot, like well over 100 most days. Gettner and Petty had window AC units in their rooms and a swamp cooler in the living room, but it was hard to pay the bills to run them enough. And last July, there was a stretch of days when it was over 100 degrees.
22: My mom's air conditioner in her bedroom, it had quit working.
4: And a few days later, the swamp cooler stopped working too. Petty made some calls to several county and private programs asking for help fixing the cooler, but no one could come. So she and her daughter toughed it out.
22: Okay, well, we're used to the heat. We're in Arizona, right?
4: But even for people used to heat, long stretches of it can be really dangerous, especially for older people or those with health conditions like diabetes or heart disease. Petty checked all those boxes. And then Gettner says one morning,
22: I woke up covered in sweat. I went to the kitchen to get a drink, and my mom's laying there on the floor in front of the swamp cooler that's blowing hot air and a rotating fan that's blowing hot air.
4: It was hotter inside the trailer than outside.
22: I got the paramedics up there, and the first thing they said, why is it so freaking hot in here?
4: They took Petty away in an ambulance.
22: She had gone into cardiac arrest. It was caused by a heat stroke in which her body temperature was 106 degrees.
4: Sherry Petty died later that day. She was 76 years old. And deaths like Petty's are probably happening more often than official records show. An NPR investigation finds that roughly 9,000 people die each year across the country, in part because of heat. And Arizona is at the heart of this crisis. Patricia Solis is a geographer at Arizona State University. When she moved to Arizona in 2018, Maricopa County alone was reporting well over 100 heat-related deaths a year.
3: If you had that amount of casualties every single year, it just is too many. It becomes a crisis.
4: She says, imagine a hurricane ripping through your community every year, only bigger.
3: And that's really what we were feeling as a community.
4: Solis wanted to help, so she asked two questions. Who was dying and why? As a geographer, she uses maps to sleuth out patterns that might otherwise be invisible. And she thought she could do that with data. So one day, she gathered researchers and local officials together in a big room, and she projected a map of the Phoenix region up onto a big screen. She added a dot for each heat-related death, and then other dots showing places where people got help paying bills to keep their ACs running.
3: We noticed something, that there was this part of the metropolitan area where there were quite a few locations of heat-associated deaths, but no assistance.
4: But at the time, the team didn't understand why that pattern existed until Solis found herself driving on a Phoenix freeway a few days later.
3: I was driving up on the 101 and, you know, being the geography nerd that I am, I always use the satellite data when I'm driving.
4: Something caught her eye on her Google Maps.
3: There was this white splotch on the satellite data right in that same spot. And I go, that is exactly where we were looking.
4: Exactly, where she and the other researchers had seen that cluster of deaths.
3: What is that? What is that? And I almost drove myself off the road because I was just trying to zoom in. I'm like, what is this? What is this?
4: That blotch was a mobile home park. After that aha moment, Solis learned that people living in mobile homes often have a hard time accessing financial help to pay their electric bills to keep the ACs running. Eventually, she and her colleagues figured out that in the Phoenix area, people living in mobile homes were 6 to 8 times more likely to die from heat than people in traditional homes. About 300,000 people in Arizona live in such housing, like Sherry Petty in Tucson. Millions of others across the country do too. And the homes themselves can be part of the problem. Mark Keir is a geographer at the University of Arizona. He says there's actually a lot of newer manufactured housing that's built really well, but a lot of those older homes aren't.
7: They really were not designed for the extremes of the U.S. climate, whether or not we're talking about, you know, somewhere up in Maine or down here in the summer months in Arizona.
4: Those older manufactured homes can be in bad shape, bad wiring, poorly insulated, thin metal on the outside, unsealed windows. Keir says it's also about who lives in them. Residents are often older, they're sometimes sicker, and frequently, Keir says, they're already near the financial edge.
7: And if you're concerned about paying your utility bills, maybe you're less likely to run your AC quite as much. Or maybe you don't have the buffer that you might need to pay for that repair of the air conditioning system.
4: That's exactly what happened to Sherry Petty. Karina Martinez works on the city of Tucson's heat programs. When she was a graduate student at ASU, she interviewed dozens of very low-income families in mobile homes about how they handled heat. One thing came up over and over. They might have cooling systems,
9: but that doesn't necessarily mean that they're able to use them because electricity is expensive.
4: Really expensive. $500 or $600 a month or even higher for people making less than $12,000 a year. One man Martinez interviewed said his best option was to buy a bag of ice after work, dump it in the tub, and
9: just put it on the tub and spend the rest of the evening there, just to cool off.
4: Keir says there's also something else making all this harder, climate change.
7: Ironically, we think climate change is a matter of the outdoors. It's about what's in the atmosphere. But paradoxically, we need to be much more concerned about those indoor, human-controlled environments because of climate change.
4: Tara Gentner is all too aware of that. She knows that Tucson's heat can be dangerous, and she has a message she wants everyone to hear.
22: A heat stroke does not just happen outside. It happens inside the home too. You've got to make sure you've got sufficient cooling.
4: Sherry Petty died in the heat, and her daughter Tara says she doesn't want anyone else to have to lose someone that way. Alejandra Borunda, NPR News.
2: You can see NPR's investigation on heat deaths, including graphics, at npr.org/heatdeaths.

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9: We'll be looking at aircraft performance, why the aircraft landed long. You know, that is really going to be the crux of this investigation.
0: Why did an Amazon cargo plane crash in Miami? We will have the latest on the investigation from Monday, September 7th. It's All Things Considered from NPR News. I'm Scott Detrow. Ahead, a major win for a right-wing party in German elections and a push at the United Nations to phase out child marriages around the world.
10: We are not saying don't get married, but we are saying that let these girls reach the age that they can be married.
0: Plus, it is back to school season.
11: Are you excited for first grade?
12: No.
11: What are you most hoping for?
12: Nothing.
11: Are you going to make any friends?
12: Not interested.
0: And on Labor Day, how trade unions feel about the data center boom. Those stories after this newscast.
13: Live from NPR News in Washington, I'm Janine Herbst. In Miami, federal investigators are looking into why an Amazon cargo jet barreled off a runway at Miami International Airport yesterday and into vehicles, killing at least five people and injuring five others. The National Transportation Safety Board Chair Jennifer Hamady.
14: What we know so far is the flight was arriving from San Juan, Puerto Rico, with two crew members on board. This was the third flight for the aircraft that yesterday went from Cincinnati to Miami, Miami to San Juan, and San Juan back to Miami.
13: She says the so-called black boxes have been recovered. The Federal Aviation Administration is also investigating. Experts are looking into several factors, including whether the plane touched down too late to stop safely, and they'll examine the plane's speed and braking, mechanical condition, weather and wind conditions, all that among other factors. Russia's calling this weekend's shuttle diplomacy by White House envoys Steve Witkoff and President Trump's son-in-law, Jared Kushner, to Moscow and Ukraine's capital, Kyiv, a, quote, small step toward ending that conflict. But as NPR's Charles Maines reports, the fighting continues.
15: Witkoff and Kushner's travels to the region took place amid an agreed pause in attacks that extended to Moscow and Kyiv, yet fighting continued elsewhere, with Russia again taking advantage of Ukraine's depleted air defenses and Ukraine again striking oil facilities that have led to gas shortages across Russia this summer. Separately, Russia reported at least six people killed in a series of Ukrainian drone strikes, including one that flew directly into an apartment building in the Perm region. The ongoing attacks come as both sides have signaled the war will continue at least through the winter, although the Kremlin said it didn't rule out a return to three-way peace talks with the U.S. and Ukraine at some point. Charles Maines, NPR News, Moscow.
13: A new study from the United Nations says rising air pollution is taking a growing toll globally, causing millions of premature deaths and major economic losses worldwide. NPR's Lauren Sommer has more.
5: Cars, trucks, and power plants that burn fossil fuels put tiny particles into the air. That can cause serious health problems like asthma, heart attacks, and lung disease. A new report from the United Nations Environment Program finds that in 2025, air pollution caused about 6 million premature deaths worldwide. It also causes major economic losses. By 2050, a third of the world's population will be exposed to dangerous air. The report finds that can be avoided by investing in renewable energy, electric cars, and better agricultural practices, which it says could produce $15 in benefits for every $1 invested. Lauren Sommer, NPR News.
13: Wall Street's closed today in observance of the Labor Day holiday. 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
7: For Radio IQ News, I'm Nicholas Yee, sitting in for Craig Wright, who returns tomorrow. The Virginia Maryland College of Veterinary Medicine is renovating and expanding its teaching hospital in Blacksburg. Roxy Todd reports the hospital will remain open during construction.
16: The Virginia Maryland College of Veterinary Medicine is part of Virginia Tech. The teaching hospital in Blacksburg sees over 16,000 dogs and cats a year, explains the college's dean, Dan Givens.
17: Since the original hospital was completed in its footprint in 1987, we've seen a really significant increase in the number of animals cases coming through the hospital. The number of students that we're training in the hospital has increased, and the complexity of those cases has increased.
16: In 1987, when this hospital was finished, the veterinary college had 70 students in each class. Today, that's grown to 126. Most of the students are from Virginia, Maryland, and West Virginia. The expansion will include 35,000 square feet of new space and 17,000 of the current hospital that's being remodeled.
17: It will allow us to see more cases, to do a better job seeing the really complex cases that we see.
16: A groundbreaking ceremony next year will include a draft horse pulling a plow. It's actually the same plow that helped break ground when the hospital was originally built. The renovation is expected to be complete by 2029 at a cost of $63 million. I'm Roxy Todd.
7: And a note of disclosure, Radio IQ is a service of Virginia Tech. The Virginia Department of Wildlife Resources doesn't want dove hunters shooting at birds perched on power lines. The agency reminded hunters last week that it's a federal crime to shoot at power lines. Damage to fiber optic cables on electric poles can also cause phone and internet outages in local communities. The first segment of dove season opened on Saturday. We've got delays due to construction on I-81 North at mile marker 188 in Rockbridge. Traffic backups are 2 miles back.
1: 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The founder of The Bulwark lays out her playbook for defeating authoritarian populism. Available wherever books are sold.
0: It's All Things Considered from NPR News. I'm Scott Detrow. Federal aviation investigators are looking into what caused an Amazon cargo plane to crash at Miami International Airport on Sunday. The plane overshot the runway while landing and then slammed into multiple vehicles outside the airport. At least five people have died and five others were injured. NPR's Shondalise Duster has been covering the crash and joins us now. Hi, Shondalise.
18: Hey, Scott.
0: The National Transportation Safety Board just gave a briefing this afternoon. Tell us the latest.
18: Yes, NTSB Chair Jennifer Homedy said the plane landed and then left the runway. The plane first hit a van owned by a cleaning company that services the airport. We learned that there were seven people inside. She said the van was torn apart. The plane also hit an SUV, mangling the vehicle. But it's still an active recovery scene. Here is Jennifer Homedy.
19: There's fuel everywhere. That will have to be remediated, but then they are also removing fuel from the aircraft. So we have to allow that to occur. And as we speak, recovery operations continue.
18: Hamidi would not update on the status of the pilot or co-pilot, but said they will be scheduling interviews.
0: One thing people have been pointing to is that Miami International Airport is not equipped with an emergency stopping system that can safely stop planes that go past the end of the runways. Did that come up with the NTSB today?
18: Yes, Hamidi said what's known as the EMAS system will be part of its investigation, but she didn't add anything further. I should explain that the EMAS system is designed to stop an aircraft before it exits the end of the runway. It's lightweight, crushable material that forces a plane to slow down. Earlier today, I spoke with Gregory Fife, a former senior air safety investigator at the NTSB, who said in this case, he believes an EMAS system would have saved lives.
20: EMAS systems are expensive, but not so expensive that an airport can't afford it. Accidents and incidents like this usually spawn a debate, a discussion, and actually an installation of systems like this.
18: I reached out to the Federal Aviation Administration about why the airport does not use EMAS systems, but I have not received a response yet.
0: And this happened on a holiday weekend where a lot of people are traveling. What is the situation at the airport right now?
18: The crash, as you could imagine, has caused significant delays, flight cancellations, and long lines at the airport. In fact, the press conference today was delayed because of the large numbers of people waiting in lines. I can tell you that at the moment, two of Miami's four runways remain closed, and we don't know when they might reopen. But obviously, Labor Day is a busy travel day, one of the busiest of the entire year, with people trying to get home after the holiday. Some 340 flights into and out of Miami International Airport have been delayed so far today. That's according to FlightAware.com. There have also been roughly 90 flights canceled today.
0: That is NPR's Shondalise Duster. Thank you so much.
18: Thank you.
0: In Germany, an election in a small eastern region is sending shockwaves through the country and into Europe more broadly. The far-right AfD won big, and the party of German Chancellor Friedrich Merz, the conservative Christian Democrats, received a record low number of votes, and that is putting more pressure on Merz. Esme Nicholson reports.
21: That's the man who has unnerved the German Chancellor Friedrich Merz. Half Merz's age, 35-year-old Ulrich Siegmund, and his party, the Alternative for Germany, have won 43% of the vote in what should have been a quiet election in the small state of Saxony-Anhalt.
22: Ein ganz klares Zeichen, natürlich auch nach Berlin.
21: Speaking to public broadcaster ARD, Siegmund said the result sends a very clear signal to Berlin, adding, this is the end of the line. People do not want to go on like this. Siegmund is now hoping to become the country's first far-right state governor since the Nazis were in power, while the AfD, which ran on an anti-immigration ticket, is three seats shy of the majority needed to govern. Its resounding success has turned heads far beyond Berlin. President Donald Trump posted the results on Truth Social, which the Kremlin then reposted, calling it an historic win. But not all reactions were positive.
23: Bien sûr qu'elle m'inquiète. C'était malheureusement prévu. Moi, j'ai eu l'occasion d'échanger récemment.
21: Speaking to RTL, France's finance minister, Roland Lescure, said the AfD's success sends a very, very worrying signal. The prime minister of Germany's other immediate neighbor, Poland's Donald Tusk, wrote on X that in Poland, only idiots or traitors can rejoice in the triumph of the AfD in Germany. But in Berlin, a visibly deflated Friedrich Merz conceded his center-right Christian Democrat party's most severe election defeat in years or decades.
24: Es gehört zur Demokratie, dass sich Mehrheitsverhältnisse ändern.
21: It's part of democracy that party majorities shift, Merz admitted reluctantly, but the values of our constitution are not up for debate, he warned, adding that in our democracy power is granted, not seized, and minorities are not the enemy of the majority. Merz's comments come amid fears about the far-right AfD's plans for Saxony-Anhalt. Siegmund, a former salesman, has a knack for packaging his party's policies in positive slogans. But the AfD's regional platform is the party's most radical, and it's considered anti-constitutional because of its remigration policy, which promises mass deportations and calls to segregate refugees and disabled children in schools. Markus, Zina, visiting fellow at the German Marshall Fund, says this is what makes accepting the will of the electorate so tricky.
2: Do we want to bring a party into power that is outright anti-constitutional? Do we have the obligation to prevent a party like this to gain power in our country?
21: He adds that this is where the AfD's understanding of democracy diverges. Speaking to public broadcaster ZDF, AfD federal leader and possible future chancellor candidate Alice Weidel accused the other parties of being undemocratic for refusing to work with her party. We are Democrats, Weidel insisted. We talk to everyone. We do not erect firewalls. Weidel then declared that the CDU would never win another election. But Siegmund is still short of three seats and is vying for the support of anyone willing to, quote, step out of their comfort zone to make him governor. Anyone who does will be keenly aware of the historical steps they're taking. For NPR News, I'm Esme Nicholson in Berlin.
0: Campaigns supporting Democrats and Republicans have reached a rare agreement. They are collectively angry at data centers. Both parties have poured millions into ads attacking these AI facilities, and political operatives say the spending will grow as the midterms get closer. NPR's Maham Javed has more.
3: It's rare for political messaging to be aligned across parties, but when it comes to data centers, just follow the money. Over $45 million spent on one issue. Both Democrats and Republicans are airing ads largely opposed to the AI facilities.
4: He voted to make it easier for billionaires to take our land, raise utility rates, and build data centers without guardrails.
6: We don't want crime or data centers in our neighborhoods.
8: Donald and his friends want to build thousands of data centers right in your backyard.
3: Those are campaign ads from races in Wisconsin and Florida. According to data from Ad Impact, the spending on these ads is almost evenly split. $22 million to support Republicans and $21 million to the Democrats. In Wisconsin, where data centers have dominated the campaign season, David Crowley, the state's Democratic gubernatorial nominee, has promised to
25: lower costs, make housing affordable,
26: stop AI data centers from making your energy bills skyrocket.
3: Tom Tiffany, the Republican nominee for Wisconsin governor, has been alleging that Crowley has links to tech companies that fund data centers.
27: Data center David Crowley won't roll back data center tax incentives. Our lakes run dry. Family farms paved over.
3: Georgia is another state where ads tying data centers to rising energy costs are very popular. So popular that Ad Impact shows $12.8 million were spent on them during the state's gubernatorial primaries. On one side was Republican Lieutenant Governor Burt Jones.
27: Burt Jones is Georgia's relentless tax fighter. Burt Jones fought to end tax giveaways for data centers.
3: And on the other was Georgians for Integrity, a political action committee that has been attacking Jones since 2025.
28: Burt voted to raise his taxpayer-funded pension, then backed a $10 billion deal to build data centers on his family's land.
3: Jones lost the primary in a runoff. While Republicans have spent more money on such ads, Democrats have bought a higher number of the ads, almost twice as many. Olivia Davis, a spokeswoman for the Democratic Governors Association, says data centers are mentioned so often in political ads because
29: at the core, this like goes back to deep concerns around affordability and utility costs, and that's why it's being included in paid media, because that's a concern that voters have been voicing for a long time now.
3: Michael Franz, co-director of the Wesleyan Media Project, which tracks political advertising, says these ads give each side talking points. Apart from a chance to talk about affordability, he says
30: Democrats might focus a little bit more on effects on the amount of energy needed to run data centers. Republicans will talk about tax breaks that these companies get.
3: Amid all this anti-data center rhetoric, President Trump says rejecting them is a mistake. Here he is in an interview with Punchbowl News talking about a statewide audit of data center projects in Texas.
31: They are tremendously important for the economics. I mean, this is for Texas to say no to data centers is a mistake in the sense that it could be bigger than oil.
3: Republican campaigns could fall in line with Trump and become more accepting of the data centers. Or they could continue to appease voters' anger through more ads, at least until the midterms. Maham Javed, NPR News.

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1: A screenwriter claims her idea for what became the hit TV series Yellowstone was stolen. A former Hollywood lawyer says such lawsuits are not uncommon.
2: It happens all the time. People write things that are strikingly similar to each other. The person who feels aggrieved says, there's no other explanation for this other than they must have seen my work and stolen it.
1: More on whether this case has merit. 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
1: Weather-wise, across the listening area, a mixture of sun and clouds for this Labor Day. A slight breeze, high temperatures in the mid-70s to near 86 degrees for Richmond. This evening, fairly clear conditions overhead. Lows bottom out in the mid-50s to lower 60s. Right now, it's 78 degrees in Blacksburg. Roanoke is 82. Lynchburg is 83. Charlottesville is 80. Richmond is 82. It's 81 degrees in Fredericksburg. 83 in Danville, 78 in Stanton, and Wise is 77.
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0: It's All Things Considered from NPR News. I'm Scott Detrow. More than 600 Californians who make countertops are sick with silicosis. It's a lung disease that's often fatal. They get it from their jobs after inhaling toxic silica dust that's generated when cutting and polishing artificial stone. Those who can no longer work because of silicosis often struggle to make ends meet, even after pursuing benefits that are supposed to help them. KQED's Farida Jabala Romero reports.
7: Eleazar Resendiz Cortez is only 39, but gasps for air doing things that used to be easy. Sweeping floors, pushing a lawnmower, or biking with his kids. Doctors diagnosed him with silicosis. He knows co-workers who've had to get lung transplants, and he's afraid that will happen to him.
8: Es fatal. Tu mente cambia. Pues piensas que puede pasar lo mismo contigo, ¿no?
7: Resendiz Cortez can no longer work. He pursued workers' compensation benefits that are meant to cover medical care and lost wages for people injured on the job. But after 2 years, he still hasn't been paid. Relatives are helping his family cover rent and food. He says he's run out of savings and is in despair that he has no income to support his family.
8: Tuve que meter mano de mis ahorros. Y pues ya se agotaron.
7: Resendiz Cortez is not the only one without these benefits. A study published last year in the American Journal of Public Health looked at insurance data for 114 silicosis patients in California and found most were covered by public health insurance. Only 8 had medical care paid through workers' compensation.
9: They pass everything on to the state. So the state is the one that has to pay the benefits in the beginning.
7: That's Resendiz Cortez's attorney, Barry Rodich. He represents about 100 other sick stonecutters denied workers' comp. In Resendiz Cortez's case, one insurer, AmTrust North America, denied liability for his claim, saying it wasn't supported by medical, legal, or factual evidence. Another, Omaha National, also denied his claim for similar reasons. They said they can't comment on the specifics of the case, but are committed to handling every claim fairly. Rodich is appealing to state officials. He says most insurers have an economic incentive to delay because these claims are expensive.
9: I've had cases where there is probably no legitimate basis to maintain a denial, but they're just maintaining it until a judge tells them that they have to pick it up.
7: One complication to speedy resolution may be that

0: which can delay the process. Meanwhile, workers' comp experts say, in general, it's often harder for workers to get benefits if they slowly develop an illness than if they sustain an injury, like falling off a ladder. Glenn Shore is a retired analyst with the California Division of Workers' Compensation.
1: There's often co-workers who saw it happen, or the injury couldn't have been caused by anything else. But with occupational diseases, it's really a long-term chronic condition that doesn't develop very quickly. And so by the time it does develop, either they've moved on from that job, they might even be retired.
0: California is the only state actively tracking silicosis in the countertop industry. But doctors in other states are also reporting cases. And as more stone cutters get sick, advocates worry many won't get timely benefits. For NPR News, I'm Farida Jabala-Romero in Oakland, California.
2: The United Nations is calling for an end to child marriage, recently passing a resolution ahead of this month's General Assembly. The UN says 650 million women and girls alive today were married before they turned 18. The resolution comes as advocates push for solutions that go beyond laws, including keeping girls in school. NPR's Fatma Tanis reports.
3: In northern Nigeria, the UN estimates that 80% of girls are married before they turn 18. Mariam Abubakar is with the Abuja-based Center for Girls Education. The group aims to prevent child marriage by getting girls to school.
4: We are not saying don't get married, but we are saying that let these girls reach the age that they can be married.
3: In 2018, the group began a combination of mentoring and tutoring for girls and financial assistance for their families. The focus was on unmarried girls between the ages of 12 and 17 who'd been pulled out of school. Abubakar says a big part of her work was getting community leaders involved early on.
4: We are in fully working with the community leaders and the religious leaders to see how they can support their communities, how they can transform the norms of not allowing girls to stay in school.
3: Engaging the locals also meant that the girls who participated were not singled out as deviating from the norms of the community. The program lasted for 9 months, and researchers collected data 2 years later to measure the impact. They found that the intervention had reduced the likelihood that the girls would be married by 80%.
4: I believe that this program is going to expand beyond our imagination.
3: The group is expanding to other communities in Nigeria. Abubakar says the families who allowed their girls to participate appeared to be changing their attitudes.
4: They are tilting towards accepting the fact that girls should be in school.
3: What has made the Nigeria program successful, according to Beatrice Velio, who oversees the gender department at the Abdul Latif Jameel Poverty Action Lab at MIT, is that it tried to tackle the problem from many angles, by addressing these norms and their underlying causes.
5: The premise here is that families may marry off their daughters because they face economic pressures and aren't really able to provide for their daughters for too long.
3: The next step for this Nigeria program, Velio says, is to get the government to fund this effort on a broad scale. Anita Raj studies gender equity at Tulane University. She says much progress has been made globally in creating laws that set the legal age for marriage at 18, including in Nigeria. But they're not always implemented.
6: Many, many countries around the world, including my own, the United States, we are not immune to this issue. It's about a normative practice. It's really about the fact that people think this, you know, this is what is going to provide a girl with future.
3: She says creating education and work opportunities for women and girls has proven to be the strongest solution. The UN says its recently passed resolution aims to mark the, quote, growing international recognition that child marriage is a crime and another form of child sexual abuse. As part of the resolution, November 27 is designated as the International Day to End Child, Early, and Forced Marriage. Fatma Tanis, NPR News.
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7: Republicans are gathering for their first ever midterm convention in Dallas. It's President Trump's way of trying to boost voter enthusiasm.
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0: just come and vote. It's so important.
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0: It's All Things Considered from NPR News. I'm Scott Detrow. There is a big dramatic showdown going on right now about one of TV's biggest, most dramatic shows. It's all about who first had the idea for the hit show Yellowstone.
1: Almost every successful show, every successful movie has a claim like this, and about 95% of them are total BS.
0: We'll tell you more coming up after this newscast.
2: Live from NPR News in Washington, I'm Linda Kenyon. Canada is set to impose $27.6 billion worth of tariffs on American goods, starting just after midnight tonight. The tariffs are retaliation for President Trump's 50% tariffs on Canadian goods. Reporter Russ McNamara says the United Auto Workers Union is watching these tariffs very closely.
3: The Canadian tariffs are for things like appliances, dairy products, and raw materials like steel and pulpwood. While automakers aren't directly impacted in this round of tariffs, President Trump is threatening to put a 50% levy on all Canadian cars and auto parts on January 1st. He says his administration's policies are saving the U.S. auto industry. UAW President Sean Fain disagrees with how Trump has approached the issue.
4: I mean, we've said all along, like, we support strategic targeted tariffs, but, you know, they need to be made to deal with the problem, not focus on people that aren't the problem.
3: Fain says stock buybacks and the exploitation of non-union Mexican labor is harming the auto workers. For NPR News, I'm Russ McNamara in Detroit.
2: A Trump-backed super PAC has begun spending money in the toss-up Texas U.S. Senate race. NPR's Stephen Fowler reports on the PAC's first spending of the general election.
5: Trump's MAGA Inc., along with top Republican Party-aligned committees, are sitting on massive piles of cash that they could spend to help shape the midterms. But over the summer, the question shifted from where they would spend it to if they would spend at all. Over the weekend, the super PAC disclosed its first spending, $10 million in Texas. That money is split between ads supporting Republican Senate nominee Ken Paxton and opposing Democrat James Tallarico, who has largely had the airwaves to himself for much of the summer in the tightly contested race. Stephen Fowler, NPR News.
2: MAGA Inc. has hundreds of millions of dollars in the bank ready to spend should it choose to do so. This is NPR. Nepal is observing a day of mourning for the victims of last month's devastating floods. Nearly 1,400 people were killed and thousands of others are still missing. As Omkar Kandahar reports, after 2 weeks, only three people have been found alive.
6: Over the weekend, Nepali army rescued a Chinese worker from inside a 225-meter tunnel buried in mud after a wall of ice and rock tore through a Himalayan valley last month. Another video they shared showed soldiers carrying a disoriented man into a helicopter. Authorities said the man had mild hypothermia but was largely stable. Local newspaper Kathmandu Post reports that Nepali authorities are also planning a $50 million project to drain four glacial lakes at risk of overflowing. Omkar Khandekar, NPR News, New Delhi.
2: A 22-year-old man from Singapore is expected to plead guilty this week in Washington to orchestrating one of the largest cryptocurrency thefts in U.S. history. Malone Lam is charged with duping a stranger out of Bitcoin worth over $240 million. Several co-conspirators have also pleaded guilty. The scammers celebrated their heist with a spending spree in August of 2024. The case comes at a time when the Trump administration is relaxing industry regulation on cryptocurrency. I'm Linda Kenyon, NPR News in Washington.
7: The economy is growing, but banks and insurers are still losing jobs. A look at what's shrinking the financial workforce and if it can keep growing without expanding payrolls. That's coming up on Marketplace in a little less than a half an hour here on Radio IQ. Traffic backups are approximately 2 miles back due to congestion delays on I-81 northbound at mile marker 188 in Rockbridge. A mix of sun and clouds across the listening area for this Labor Day. A slight breeze, high temperatures in the mid-70s to near 86 for the Richmond area. This evening should be fairly clear. Lows will bottom out in the mid-50s and lower 60s. I'm Nicholas Yee, subbing in for Craig Wright. 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That's you. 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
0: It's All Things Considered from NPR News. I'm Scott Detrow. Across the country, data centers have hit a nerve. Communities are rallying against them. But just outside D.C., where the data center boom began, a labor union has become one of the nation's most ardent supporters of data centers. NPR's Andrea Hsu reports.
9: At a training center run by the International Brotherhood of Electrical Workers, Local 26, fourth-year apprentices practice wiring up devices following a diagram.
10: Plug everything up how it's shown in the picture, and make sure that it starts. We're able to stop it.
9: Jimmy Herrera and the others here are in class only about 2 days a month. The other days, they're at job sites. Herrera is working for a contractor in Chantilly, Virginia, in an area known as Data Center Alley.
10: We just got a lot of the equipment in. We're just going to start tying everything in right now.
9: He likes the work, likes how intricate it is. He is aware that what he's building is now controversial.
10: Yeah, I've seen it online. Some people are opposed to the data centers.
9: Opposed to the vast amounts of energy and water they consume, the constant hum, the pollution from backup generators, among other issues. But Jimmy Herrera sees a career. He just got bumped up to 60 hours a week.
10: They're trying to get that job site done as quick as possible.
9: So he's pulling in time and a half and double time on top of the $43 an hour he makes as a fourth-year apprentice. With a 7-year-old daughter at home, he's got goals.
10: Trying to save up to get a home and have something for us.
9: So he's really looking forward to his next paycheck.
10: It's gonna look good.
9: The explosion of data centers has meant good times for Herrera's union, Local 26. Close to half of the work its members are doing right now is at data centers.
11: We haven't seen this kind of growth for skilled tradespeople in generations.
9: Don Slayman is the union's political coordinator.
11: This is the opportunity now for blue-collar workers to get another crack at getting into the middle class.
9: For years, Slayman says, he ran all kinds of campaigns to try to save union jobs as blue-collar communities were being ravaged.
11: I mean, listen, I would love to bring back all the American industry that was offshore. That's not happening. But this is an industry of tomorrow being formed today.
9: Now, data centers weren't a flashpoint for most of the 8 years Slayman has been with this union. Years ago, Virginia welcomed them with favorable zoning rules and tax breaks. Hundreds have been built, nearly all with union labor.
11: We build 97% of them.
9: But these days, Slayman is spending hours upon hours at local council meetings.
11: Thank you for letting me speak tonight.
9: Trying to appeal to elected officials and residents who are dead set against new construction. He talks up the new technology designed to save water and energy. He talks about the economic opportunities and not just for electrical workers.
11: These things are cash registers, basically.
9: He points out in Loudoun County, Virginia, home to data center alley, a tax on the servers and equipment inside those buildings has funded new schools, libraries, and rec centers, and a property tax cut for residents. Still, the opposition only seems to grow.
11: It's both parties now. It's the right and the left. It's really a fever that's caught hold.
9: According to recent Gallup polling, 7 in 10 Americans said they don't want data centers built for AI in their area. Now, most of the ones Local 26 has built are for things like cloud storage, banking, and streaming services. But the union does have a massive upcoming project in Southern Virginia that is for AI, a $100 billion investment.
12: I'd rather have a data center in my community than another neighborhood full of people. That's just me. We have enough people around here.
9: Chris Brooks, who's now on the business side of the union, first worked on a data center site in 1999. Through the boom, he's seen his union brothers do well. But now?
12: I don't know, because every time I'm on TV, I'm hearing moratoriums have been put in place because people don't want data centers. It's popular not to want a data center now. And not that long ago, no one knew what they were.
9: He says nothing lasts forever. Andrea Hsu, NPR News.
0: One of the biggest television dramas at the moment is not happening on screen, but is making its way to a courthouse in California. A screenwriter says her idea for what became the hit TV series Yellowstone was stolen. She is suing a major TV producer, Taylor Sheridan, for copyright infringement. As NPR's Madalit Del Barco reports, while these cases are often thrown out, this time the screenwriter might win.
9: Yellowstone is a modern-day Western drama set in Montana. It stars Kevin Costner as John Dutton, the patriarch of a cattle ranching family.
13: It's the one constant in life. You build something worth having, someone's going to try and take it.
9: Throughout the series, the Dutton family faces off against others who want the land, including a wealthy developer played by actor Danny Houston.
14: You know how much the Yellowstone is worth? I think I'm going to be the last person who's going to want to take it.
9: TV writer Lauren J. Salkin says Taylor Sheridan and his company ripped off her ideas for the series, including the casting of Houston and Gil Birmingham, who played a tribal chief hoping to develop a casino.
13: Any evidence that your family ever existed will be removed from the property. It looked like it used to when it was ours.
9: In her lawsuit, Salkin claims that she submitted a pilot script and other materials to Sheridan's company in 2016 and 17. She says the script she worked on for many years, titled Sovereign Nation, had similar elements to what became Yellowstone the following year.
1: Almost every successful show, every successful movie has a claim like this, and about 95% of them are total BS.
9: Jeffrey Schneider is executive director at the University of Southern California Center for Sports, Entertainment, Media, and Technology Law. He previously represented Disney, Paramount, Universal, and other studios.
1: It happens all the time. People write things that are strikingly similar to each other. The person who feels aggrieved says, there's no other explanation for this other than they must have seen my work and stolen it. Therefore, I'm going to sue them.
9: That's what happened in 2005.
15: What is the Matrix?
9: Writer Sophia Stewart told NPR she was in the audience for The Matrix.
16: When I go to the movies, I'm looking upon the screen, I said, oh my God, I wrote this. And I'm like, the next scene, I wrote this.
9: Stewart also claimed she came up with the film that turned into The Terminator, but she lost her copyright infringement lawsuits. So have many other writers. It turns out that copyright law does not protect ideas, only expressions of ideas, things like dialogue, mood, pace, and setting. In 1956, a screenwriter lost a case against director Billy Wilder, but Schneider says it did set a legal precedent in the film industry that an idea pitch can form an implied contract. Schneider says that's what happened in another landmark case over the poker film Rounders.
17: Okay, all right.
18: What's the limit here?
13: That's $20.
18: Good. Okay.
9: Screenwriter Jeffrey Alan Grosso sued Miramax for plagiarism, alleging Rounders was based on his screenplay. Even though that case was dismissed, his attorney John Martyr told NPR in 2006 that courts agreed that Grosso had an implied contract.
19: The truth is, if you communicate an idea, even an idea that's not, you know, it doesn't have to be novel, you don't have to be original. As long as you communicate it to somebody who wants to hear it, and they want to hear it for the purpose of buying it, and they use it.
9: Fast forward to Lauren Salkin's case. Long before Yellowstone was greenlit for production, she registered her script with the Writers Guild of America, a protection USC Schneider says is like a copyright. He notes that Salkin is alleging details that are too similar to be coincidences.
1: So it really will come down to, did Taylor Sheridan's company actually get this script, and did they have access to read it? And did the people who had access to it have anything to do with the writing of the subsequent show? That would have to be proven. And then the second thing that would have to be proven is substantial similarity from a copyright perspective.
9: Taylor Sheridan and his company did not respond to NPR's request for comments. Salkin is asking for a jury trial. Mandalit Del Barco, NPR News, Los Angeles.
0: You're listening to All Things Considered from NPR News. On social media, people are smearing electric blue serums on their faces. Some are even injecting them. These copper peptides are supposed to deliver flawless skin and help hair grow. NPR's Will Stone reports on the evidence.
20: 50 years ago, before it was a beauty peptide and the subject of looks-maxing content, GHK copper was a new discovery. A chemist named Lauren Pickard had isolated it from human blood and noticed that levels decline as people age.
21: It's a naturally occurring peptide.
20: That's Dr. Warren Ladegus, a professor at the University of Washington School of Medicine in Seattle. He collaborated with Lauren Pickard, who died several years ago.
21: The aspect that Lauren was pursuing was the skin. He developed this anti-aging skin cream.
20: Because GHK binds to copper, it's often called copper peptides. He says it stimulates collagen production and other compounds in skin remodeling, triggers the growth of new blood vessels, and has anti-inflammatory effects.
21: GHK copper, when given to mice, stimulates a number of pathways that are associated with aging.
15: Lattigan says his experiments also indicate GHK can help with symptoms of Alzheimer's. But all this comes from animal studies. The human evidence is mostly on skin health and, to a lesser extent, on wound healing and hair growth. These trials are small and funded by the cosmetic industry, and they show copper peptides applied as a cream or serum improves thickness and elasticity, decreases wrinkles, and delivers other benefits for damaged skin. Dr. David Goldberg is director of cosmetic dermatology for the Schweiger Dermatology Group.
18: The science behind this is very solid.
15: He puts GHK in the same general category as topicals with vitamin C and antioxidants.
18: The topical GHK copper products definitely work.
15: But many people aren't simply putting it on their face. Increasingly, they're injecting it. There are no published human studies proving this is safe or effective. Goldberg says it's possible there are added benefits, but
18: I'm going to not sleep well at night until the human studies are actually done. Do I suggest to patients that they get injected with these peptides? The answer is no.
15: Like many wellness peptides, GHK copper is not an approved drug. Technically, compounding pharmacies aren't allowed to make the injectable form. But that has not curbed consumer appetite.
22: I definitely think we're hearing more and more about the injections.
15: Dr. Marissa Garshik is at MDCS Dermatology.
22: This is a classic situation where sometimes the marketing outpaces the science.
15: Experts say generally GHK copper is quite safe. If you inject it, though, there are more risks, like overloading your system with copper or triggering a dangerous immune reaction. A big concern is that many are now buying copper peptides on the gray market. Eric Marks is a doctor of nursing practice and runs a wellness clinic in the Seattle area called Vitality Medical. He says patients come to see him with problems after using GHK unsupervised.
23: Injection site irritations, reactions, infections, liver issues.
15: In these circumstances, it's unclear what's even responsible, copper peptides or some other undisclosed substance.
23: And I'm recommending get out of this. You need to stop.
15: But Marks does offer GHK copper in his own practice. He prefers the topicals for skin. Occasionally, he will give the injectable form, which he buys from a licensed pharmacy. So far, the benefits are underwhelming to him.
23: It's very minimal, I will honestly say, from the injectable form.
15: He would also like to see more research. Will Stone, NPR News.

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6: No major traffic backups to report on right now. Weather-wise, a mixture of sun and clouds across the listening area for this Labor Day. By the way, happy Labor Day to you and yours. A slight breeze, high temperatures in the mid-70s to near 86 degrees for the Richmond area. This evening, fairly clear conditions overhead. Lows bottom out in the mid-50s and lower 60s. Currently, it's 77 degrees in Blacksburg. Roanoke is 81. Lynchburg is 82. Charlottesville is 80. Richmond is 81. Fredericksburg is 81. Danville is 83. Stanton is 77 degrees, 76 in Wise, and at 74 degrees in Floyd. I'm Nicholas Yee, subbing in for Craig Wright, who returns tomorrow. Thank you so much for listening to All Things Considered.
0: It's All Things Considered from NPR News. I'm Scott Detrow. It's Labor Day, the unofficial end of summer and the start of the school year. And that means across the U.S., more than 54 million students have classes tomorrow. Kids and their parents have a lot of feelings about it.
7: Are you excited for first grade?
8: No.
7: What are you most hoping for?
8: Nothing.
7: Are you going to make any friends?
8: Not interested.
7: All right. This is a great start for a great first day.
0: Sounds about right. That is Michelle Magnuson and her daughter, Neve. Teachers and principals often welcome students back in their own special ways. Our reporters set out to capture some of the magic of that first day of school this year at three different schools across the country, from elementary school to high school. We will start with NPR's Janaki Mehta in Los Angeles.
9: Here at Mitchell Terrena, home of the Mighty Eagles, kindergartners are gearing up to go to elementary school for the very first time, and they have some big feelings.
7: How do you feel?
10: I'm excited to learn about kinder.
11: I'm nervous.
12: Excited!
9: To help her newest students with this big transition, Principal Nicole Sakalarian welcomes them one day early for a sneak peek at school to meet teachers and new friends.
13: And then we have some other special friends here. About 6 years ago, they started here at school just like you. And now they're fifth graders and they leave.
9: The fifth graders Cyclarian is talking about are all dressed in bright blue shirts that say Toolbox Coach across their chest. Their job is to mentor kindergartners all year long. Like fifth grader Noemi Uyoa.
14: I think by being a toolbox coach, I can help the kindergartners learn how to harness their emotions and also have better friends, because when I was in kindergarten, I was really shy, but with experience with being with kids that have experience, it'll be easier to make friends and they'll be probably less shy.
9: Fellow fifth grader Gerald Gomez Reyna says a big part of the job is to help kindergartners use their emotional tools like
15: breathing and quiet safe place and garbage can.
9: What's garbage can?
15: Garbage can is when you throw away feelings if you get sad or mad.
9: To welcome their newest friends, Noemi and Gerald head to a kindergarten classroom.
16: My name is Gerald.
17: You want to go see where you sit? You want to bring your parents with you?
18: Let's go see. Gerald will show us.
9: Gerald shows students their rug spots and cubbies, while Noemi hands out name tags. Kindergartner Sora Emery Choi tells Gerald she is over the moon about starting school.
19: I'm most excited about learning more math and actually reading.
20: You want to know what's one of the funnest things in school?
19: What?
12: science.
16: I've never done science at school, actually.
18: It's really fun. When you go to fifth grade or fourth grade, you're going to make a roller coaster.
1: As Mitchell Terena's newest Eagles head home, their pre-first day of school jitters seem to leave with them.
20: Great job lining up!
1: And I'm early the next morning, many of the same faces are crowded at the front gates.
21: Hi, love you. Have a beautiful day.
1: Five-year-old Ian Patterson's entire family showed up to drop him off, and before his mom has a chance to let go of his hand, fifth grader Marilyn Murigliano gives him a high five and takes over, leading Ian into the school gates.
22: What are your favorite things to do?
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24: And I'm Beth Wallace with State Impact in Edmond, Oklahoma.
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24: About 25 students and parents are meeting in a park before riding their bikes to Will Rogers Elementary on their first day of school.
25: Woo-hoo! Happy first day, everybody!
24: Mom Michelle Magnuson organizes the Bike Bus, which meets once a week to ride together.
25: Yay! You got a new bike! Did you get a new bike?
26: Who?
25: Yes! It looks fabulous!
24: Once everyone's gathered, the ride begins. Nearing the school, first grader Hayden Raup steers his black, blue, and green bike past a line of cars stretching around the corner.
27: The biking's actually better because you don't have to wait in a long line.
28: I'm like, you guys should have biked.
24: The Bike Bus started after parents and kids here followed the example of similar efforts in Oregon in encouraging kids to get out and pedal. 10 minutes later, everyone locks up their bikes on the racks at the school. Hayden's older brother, third grader Owen, says his favorite part of the Bike Bus is going down the big hill.
29: I like the breeze in my face when I'm going really fast on my bike.
24: That's nice for a morning when temperatures are climbing. And what's he looking forward to most this year?
29: I'm really excited to see all my last year classmates and maybe some new, and maybe make some new friends.
24: For NPR News, I'm Beth Wallace in Edmond, Oklahoma.
1: I'm Elizabeth Miller in Oregon. It's the first day of school at Beaverton High, just outside of Portland. And no one really knows where they're going.
30: Do you need help?
31: Where's 287?
30: 287 is going to be down this way and to the right.
1: Beaverton High School is brand new to everyone, from teachers down to the students. There's a state-of-the-art theater with bright orange seats and big LED screens in the gym. Colorful murals line the halls and the library. But the school year started off as it has for the past 110 years here, with the ringing of the original schoolhouse bell. Andrew Curl is the principal.
32: So sometimes when you open a new facility, it can look a little sterile, and this one does not feel that way. It's vibrant, it feels like the old Beaverton.
1: The old Beaverton, with some new touches, like adjustable classroom lights. Leah Baird's special education classroom features soft overhead lights as students start their day.
33: The technology in here is amazing. We can change the light color to support students' sensory needs.
1: Natural light floods the classroom through large windows, something Baird didn't have in the old building. Outside of Baird's classroom is a colorful mosaic created by ceramic students. Baird tells her class to look for the sea turtle in the corner to find their way.
33: So it's not only a visual reminder, but a tactile one. So as we're navigating a massively large building, we've got lots of different visual and sensory cues.
1: In another class, several hallways away, sophomore S.J. Black talks about the class he's most excited about. Child development.
34: I feel like it would be nice to figure out how to like take care of a kid. So for when that time comes to be like a parent, I'll know what to do.
1: Sitting next to him, sophomore Andrew Perez says he's getting used to his new digs.
35: I was a little intimidated at first because there's a lot of people outside, and just like it was really big. But once I got in, it felt really warm.
1: In the brand new building of 1,400 students, he says it just felt welcoming. For NPR News, I'm Elizabeth Miller in Beaverton, Oregon.
0: Elizabeth Miller is a reporter for Oregon Public Broadcasting. We also heard from reporter Beth Wallace in Edmond, Oklahoma, and NPR's Janaki Mehta in Los Angeles.

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5: 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I'm Gary Lester, the color commentator for Emory Henry College football and host of Keys to the Game, and also a proud alum of Emory Henry College. 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

0: Good afternoon, everyone, and welcome to Emory and Henry Football and Keys to the Game. I'm your host, Gary Lester, and we're so glad you joined us today. And I'm going to be joined momentarily in the studio by head football coach Quentin Hunter. But first of all, I'm going to talk a little bit about what we're going to be talking about on the show today. This past weekend, the Wasps traveled to Ferrum University to take on the Panthers. They are a newly Division II team. They started in Division II last year and joined the Carolinas Conference. It was the renewal of the Crooked Road Classic, which is in its seventh year. The schools had not played since 2021. The Wasps won a 41-29 game. Hold a lead of 5-2 now in that Crooked Road Classic. The Wasps were victorious 55-16 as they brought the trophy back over the mountain, back to Emory. It's an important game for the Wasps because it's not only an in-state rival, it is also a Division II rival within the state, and it also is a tribute to the Crooked Road, which is the Crooked Road Classic. Runs from Rocky Mount, Virginia, all the way to the Brakes State Park. And so the game is an important one. Also, another factor in this game is that both teams are in the Super Region 2, Carolina Conference for Ferrum and SAC for the Wasps, and that is always important to have good showing against Super Region 2 or the teams in your region. We'll talk about that game in just a few minutes, and we're also going to talk about this upcoming game, first home game for the Wasps. They come in to 1-1 Fred Self Stadium to entertain the Pioneers out of Tusculum University, who are also 1-1. Interesting thing about this contest is it's also the first game for both in the conference, but it is also both teams come in 1-1, and they've been on both sides of lopsided victories and losses. The Wasps lost 38-10 in Valdosta, and then 55-16 they won in Ferrum. The Pioneers 42-7 over Bluefield State first week of the season at home, and then they lost to East Tennessee State last week 48-14. So they both teams have been on both sides of that. We're going to talk about Tusculum and what a challenge that's going to be this coming Saturday. So, folks, with all that said, let me welcome to the studio head football coach Quentin Hunter. Coach, thanks for joining us.
1: Thanks for having me, Gary.
0: Coach, I want to talk about this game down in Ferrum. You came out of Valdosta with a little bruised up, banged up, and the spirits may have been a little bit down. This, to me, was a very important game to kind of reset the season and also kind of a rebound. That game down in Valdosta, I don't think anyone expected it to be that score, but this was an important game to kind of reset the season, it looked like to me.
1: Absolutely. I mean, I think the biggest thing for our football team is, you know, when you have, you know, a lot of new faces, it's another opportunity to clean some things up from the first game.
0: Mm-hmm.
1: I thought our team played hard in all three phases of the game, so just getting the flow of game speed again. You know, week zero is kind of a early new thing for our football program, but very excited for that new challenge. And then, like you said, bouncing back and being able to play within all four quarters, it was definitely an important game for us to kind of get back on our feet.
0: Well, you said you thought you saw improvement in all three phases of the game, defense, offense, special teams. Where do you think you saw perhaps the biggest improvement from week one to week two? And as my cohort Steve Puckett said on the air, you always see the biggest improvement from week one to week two, and I think that's true, or at least that's an old saying. Where did you see the biggest improvements?
1: I think, you know, I think it was the little things. I think it was the effort. I think it was, you know, the will, the fight to, mm-hmm. to play all four quarters. You know, when we went to Valdosta State after looking at that game, you know, watching again, we only play for a half.
0: Yeah.
1: So the biggest thing for us was, you know, we want to start fast and we want to finish strong, and that was the overall message for that football game. And I think our young men understood the game plan, understood what we wanted to accomplish as a football team, and we went out there and executed well.
0: Well, let's talk about the offense a little bit. You talk about the start fast and stay strong. You guys, five possessions in the first half, five touchdowns. You didn't punt. You had three third down conversions. You made two of the three, but you really weren't in third down conversions or situations very much. That offensive performance, 628 total yards, over 300 both in the air and on the ground. Cole Lambert just had an outstanding day as a quarterback.
1: I think it was definitely important for Cole to bounce back from, you know, the game that he had. You know, we weren't able to move the ball as well. Give credit to Valdosta State again. Yeah. And like I said, it was a confidence game, but it was also, you know, we went back to the drawing board and we were able to kind of hone in what our offense is and what it looks like. So the young men did a great job on the offense side of the ball and being able to see what we saw throughout the week from a game plan perspective, and we were able to go out and execute.
0: Well, I want to ask you about the offense. I know it's different competition. I know Ferrum, Valdosta State. But the defense to me, the offense to me seemed to be much more deliberate, much more, was there any change in the game plan between the 2 weeks, or did you do some things differently? Because it seemed like a much more disciplined, deliberate, decisive offense. You guys were going for the juggler quite a bit in out there.
1: No, I think from, you know, you said it a lot, is from week zero, what you see are the things that, you know, you have to clean up. You know, you go against your defense that you see all camp, and, you know, you're finally going against someone else, and now, you know, that is the real test of where your football team is. So a lot of the questions that, you know, you may want to get answered throughout camp and you feel good going into week zero or your first game, you know, now a lot of that is, you know, we got to step back, we got to reevaluate and make sure that we are heading in the right direction. Like I said, I think our guys understood where we were. We got hit in the mouth in week zero, and I think we did a great job. The young men did a great job bouncing back and executed well.
0: Staying with the passing offense here, four different receivers, four touchdowns. You hit two tight ends and two wide receivers, Lundy, Shanks, Love, and Pettit. So, I mean, that's got to make you feel good as an offensive coordinator. You're spreading the ball around the field. As a defense coordinator, I'm thinking, where do I stop the bleeding? But I'm four different receivers. That's pretty unusual.
1: You know, you always want to have a balanced attack. You never know when, you know, that's the beauty for us. You know, we're able to spread the ball around, you know, within the offense that we have. You know, that's what the dink and dunk is. That's what the bread and butters are. So being able to utilize all of our weapons is always a big plus for us versus, you know, one or two guys. Mm-hmm. So it was great to see that, you know, we had a lot of guys that were able to be involved in the offense and move the ball and spread the ball around.
0: With two tight ends, two touchdowns, Pettit, talk about him a little bit. He's 6'6", 250-pound tight end. I think he was an offensive lineman before. That catch he made for a touchdown in the end zone, the agility, he kind of was going one way, twisted back the other way, put his hands up, and, boy, once those big meat cleavers get a hold of the ball, it's not coming out.
1: You know, I thought Brandon is one of those young men that's been in our system on the offense side of the ball for a while, so, you know, that was a game for him, or that was an amazing catch by him as far as wanting to make a play. So, you know, you see a few times in practice that he'll make a play like that, and it's really good to see him transition that from a practice setting to a game day or versus someone else. So he continues to get better from week in and week out. Again, a young man that's trying to get his feet wet within the offense, and he did a great job this past weekend for us.
0: And Love, you hit him on a 24-yard line. He breaks tackle, rumbles 15 more yards after that. Not a good idea to try and tackle that young man down at his feet, is it?
1: No, I mean, like I said, he did a great job, you know, staying on his feet. First of all, he finished with the catch, and he was able to, you know, use his legs to finish, you know, in the end zone. So those are two young men that can help our offense grow. They're going to continue to get better throughout the week. Coach Coe does a great job utilizing both of their strengths. Mm-hmm. So we just got to make sure that, you know, we got the right pieces in, you know, to execute our game plan. So it's really good to have, you know, two tight ends that can kind of – that bring their own kind of strengths and weaknesses to the offense. We got to make sure that their weaknesses are growing and into improvements, and their strengths continue to maximize their full potential.
0: Yeah, Coach Parker Coe is your tight ends coach. I'm sure he was elated to see that happen. I want to ask you about the 82-yard touchdown pass. I'm sure everybody's seen that on film, so it's no surprise to anybody. It was third and two, and I think Ferrum probably is thinking you guys are going to try to get a first down run. It's only like 2 minutes left in the half. Did Cole Lambert check into that? Was that called from the sideline? Without giving too much away, I understand you didn't. But, I mean, that was – I was surprised when I saw the defense line up the way they did, and then boom.
1: No, that's situational football, like I said, from game planning and kind of planning of, you know, what they were going to do, you know, from a standpoint of, you know, within each and every game, you know, sometimes a defense may change it up on you as far as what's it look like. So, you know, having a practice or having a plan for that front that they got in. So pretty much it was everyone on the line, kind of a cover zero kind of situation. So, you know, within the game plan, you know, you got to have some man beaters when guys are in, you know, that kind of coverage and everyone up on the line of scrimmage. So it was a good throw. It was even a better catch, a little low, but Kyrie did a great job. Looking the ball all the way in, and then the big plus about that, there was no penalties. You watched the play. M.A. Skaines had an opportunity to maybe some kind of crack back on a defender and did a really good job of, you know, securing the touchdown for Kyrie. But Kyrie did a really good job of finishing in the end zone. So well-executed play on third down for us.
0: Yeah, third and two, 82-yard touchdown pass. And you're right, I was holding my breath because I thought, M.A., please, don't do it, don't do it. And he didn't. He did a great job of running interference but staying out of it. Well, folks, we're going to take a quick break here. And when we get back, Coach, I want to talk about that running game because you guys rushed for over 300 yards this past week. I want to talk about Childs and Chavis and some of your running backs. So we'll be right back, folks.
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0: All right, and we're back. Folks, we're talking about the 55-16 win down at Ferrum University against the Panthers. That is a 40th meeting between the two schools. The Wasps now lead that series 28-12. And, Coach, running backs, let's talk about that. Dallas Chavis, 8 carries, 128 yards, 2 touchdowns. He was your leading rusher, but Childs was also, he had a big day. And Iovino, out of your sometimes Wildcats, sometimes not. All three of those running backs, I looked it up, they averaged, I think, something over 7 yards carrying. Was there some extra emphasis on the running game this past week, and Coach Compton maybe had a couple of conversations with the offensive linemen? What changed so much?
1: Number one, it's, you know, anytime you're able to run the football, I think you have a really good chance of winning the football game. So, you know, that's one of the bread and butters for us is, you know, we talk about it week in and week out, is you got to be able to control the line of scrimmage. Mm-hmm. So we, you know, put some emphasis on that. And like I said, we weren't able to run the ball from week zero, you know, went back to the drawing board. You know, we had a challenge within ourselves was, can we run the football? And that was the challenge. So, you know, the guys up front, you know, without the running backs, it's the 5 offensive linemen, it's, yes, the tight ends, it's everyone up front. So everyone up front, you know, did a really good job this past week, and we were able to have some running lanes, and the backs are very confident, you know, after this week. But it was really good to see, you know, our running backs be able to run through some running lanes and get down the field and have some explosive runs.
0: Mm-hmm. Chavis, in particular, 8 carries, 128 yards. He ran in your Wildcat, but he's just hard to bring down. I mean, you're not going to bring him down very easily unless you wrap him up and hang on, it seems like.
1: You know, I think, again, like I said, with the running back situation that we had, you know, for the past years, you know, everyone is familiar with Jordan Jackson.
0: Yes.
1: So just to have an opportunity for, you know, three young men to be able to get their feet wet within this offense to get into a rhythm, it was, again, some confidence boost for those young men as far as being able to say, you know, trust the guys up front, and we're able to play downhill. So it was very exciting to see those three young men get involved in the run game. We had some other ones have an opportunity to get in as well. With our Wildcat, wouldn't say anything about it, but also another running back, Trent Dowdell, did a really good job of also adding into the run game for us. So I'm just excited to have a young running back room right now that work well together. And like I said, just trying to find their way within this conference and within week in and week out. So they did a great job of getting some explosive runs for our football team.
0: Did you, this week, Coach, you talk about the emphasis on the running game and so forth. Were there, I know in this RPO offense, sometimes it's pre-snap reads that, you know, you come to the line of scrimmage and it's already decided based on what you see there. Was there more deliberate runs, I'll say, this week than, say, last week?
1: When you get the five guys, six or seven guys up front, depending on the formation and personnel, you know, you give them confidence, you give them into a rhythm, and before you know it, you know, you kind of establish and control the line of scrimmage a little bit with them as far as they understand, you know, what the plan is. So, again, you know, anytime you can run the football effectively, you know, sometimes there's a few plays where your quarterback doesn't have to think, you know, just catch the ball and kind of hand it off and get out the way a little bit. So, again, it was really good. To see the guys up front go to work a little bit more. And, again, I think that gave us a confidence boost going into the next week's game, especially going into a tough opponent.
0: Yes.
1: Any game in the SAC, you know, you got to bring your A game. And I think it was really good to have a bounce-back game. And we're at home finally, so I'm excited for these young men to continue to get better and work well together.
0: And your running backs coach, it's Kyle Short, right? So you in the running back room?
1: You know, Coach Short and myself, you know, we kind of do a mix and match right now, but we're involved with the running backs quite often. Coach Compton also is involved. Coach Coe's also involved. So it's kind of, you know, hands-on with the running backs are kind of with everyone, if you will. So just excited to, you know, see that young group kind of go to work.
0: Well, Coach Compton's got to be really pleased with the offensive line. I got to think after Valdosta, I think, to me, they're so much more aggressive, so much more deliberate and disciplined. It looked like to me that I know you talked about last week some of the missed assignments. I don't think there were very many of those this past week.
1: Well, we did a good job of going back and making sure that, you know, you're stepping the right way, your eyes are in the right gap, you're blocking the correct person. So all of those small details that you have within week zero that you need to clean up, I thought we did a really good job being able to clean it up.
0: Well, let's move over to the defense for a little bit, and then we'll take a break, and when we come back, we'll try to talk about the Pioneers who are coming to Fred Self Stadium this week for a 1 o'clock kick. Defensively, you gave up 374 yards on the ground last week. It's the most since a 2018 game against W&L. But this week you held them to 45. Coach Mitchell Walters and his defensive staff, that must have been a real emphasis. That's a drop of over 300 yards rushing.
1: Well, like I said, week zero, you know, you go back to the drawing board. There's a lot of things that, you know, you feel real confident, you know, that you got answered throughout camp. You know, we wanted to see where our guys were when it comes to playing against another opponent. That's always, you know, the live bullets. You may not see the realistic look. You know, you got guys, you know, you're staying off the quarterback in practice, X, Y, and Z. So those things are important when you go from, you know, maybe a controlled whistle in practice when you're going live bullets all the time. So, the biggest thing was just the effort Again, you got 11 guys being on the same page, getting used to, you know, being that chain leak on defense. So Coach Walters did a great job of having another game plan set for our young men out there, and the defense played excellent, played hard.
0: Yes,
1: you know, and again, another side of the ball where we play for all four quarters.
0: Well, that goal line stand, boy, you talk about taking the air out of the ball.
1: I mean, that was a challenge. You know, their offense going against, you know, Eli Fouts. You know, he was able to you know, kind of have a drive together there before going into a half. I think they tried to run it three times with him, and our defense did a great job, like you said, holding the line, not breaking. And that was kind of one of those grit stands for our defense, of giving them confidence that, hey, you know, we came to play, we're giving our effort, you know, the ball's on the 1 yard line, what are we going to do as a defense? So we did a great job of stopping them. And then Lewis English made a great play on a pass breakup on a fourth down to end the half.
0: Mm-hmm.
1: So that was kind of a statement for our defense, giving them confidence and saying, hey, if we stick to our keys, you know, Coach Walters putting everyone in the best spot possible to make a play, and we were able to make a stand there. So that was big for our defense.
0: Well, you forced them to the air. They only had 45 yards rushing. No interceptions. We don't have any interceptions yet on the season. But I like to play the secondary. You talk about English. Also, Colby Johnson had a big day, and of course, Currents and Ducey, and then DJ Farrell, if he can stay on the field out of those cramps. Poor guy. I feel sorry for him. But I thought your secondary played well, and your linebackers started showing up more, I thought, this week.
1: Oh, absolutely. Like I said, it's game two.
0: Mm-hmm.
1: You know, those guys, you know, being able to communicate in the back end, you know, those guys haven't necessarily played, you know, those 11 guys haven't played a lot of football together.
0: No.
1: So when it comes to seeing from week zero to week one, if you will, as far as where are we at now, where's the growth going? You know, our football team continues to get better. And throughout the season, before you know it, our defense will get into a rhythm, and everyone will be on the same page, and everyone will be on the all cylinders. So I'm just excited to see those guys go back out there and continue to work well together with all 11. So we're going to continue to get better. We still have some things to clean up on offense and defense, but our guys right now did a really good job, and we got to get back to work this week going against Tusken.
0: Yeah, the tough one coming up with that. Real quick before we go to break, I'm sure you had a conversation with Coach Sherman Ferrum. How did that go? I mean, that's a big win for the Wasps, but let down for him. I know he was not quite happy on that sideline.
1: You know, that's, I mean,
0: but you two have a relationship for a long time.
1: Coach Sherman has known me, you know, since I've been coaching. Having a really good relationship with Coach Newsom. So that's how I've learned to, you know, got to meet Coach Sherm there. So I have a lot of respect for Coach Sherm and what he's doing for that program down there. Again, it's only their second year, so they're going to continue to get better. They have some guys that are going to continue to make plays. So, again, the biggest thing for him is I know he's going to do it the right way. And, you know, I'm pulling for him. I'm pulling for them in that conference. And, you know, like I said, they have some guys, you know, being able to recruit the state of Virginia and North Carolina, you know, being another Division II program that you got to compete against. It's only a matter of time when, you know, they're going to get very, very competitive and get to where we were. You know, I think Emory, you know, at the time, you know, when we first got into Division II, we were kind of in their shoes a little bit. Mm-hmm. So we kind of know what that feels like. So it's only a matter of time when, you know, they kind of catch up to where everyone else is. But, you know, you got to give a program like that some time before

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1: Okay, we're back. And Coach, Tusculum Pioneers coming in 1-1. They played East Tennessee State last week, an FCS school in Johnson City, lost 48-14. It was 20-7 at the half. And I know Coach Billy Taylor talked about the fact that they kind of got wore down and they got some points scored against them. But it's 20-7 at the half, 48-14 was the final. But they did have over 300 yards of offense and 212 of that on the ground. This is that old flex bone coming in here again. We've seen it before. We've seen it with Carson Newman. Some of the players from Carson Newman have now come to Tusculum. So, boy, this is a headache of an offense to work on. I know you, Coach Walters, are going to be spending a lot of time watching film.
2: Well, you know, like you said, when you go from, you know, the first 2 weeks where it's a little bit more traditional now in college football setting when, you know, you're spread and, you know, you got receivers all over the place, and then your mindset has to change as far as flex bone, under center. You know, you got a running quarterback, you know, mm-hmm. You got to be able to stop the run. So, you know, the biggest challenge is, you know, how do we adjust? We got to be able to adjust. And when you got two teams like this in the conference, you know, that's always going to be a challenge as far as being able to adjust and kind of have that switch. So different techniques, you know, your mind has to change a little bit on defense as far as what are certain calls and, like I said, being able to stop the run, because the majority of the time, you know, a team wants to be able to control the clock and be able to manage, time of possession. Yeah. So, you know, all of those things are very important when it comes to a football game and a team like they are. So we're excited for the challenge, and, you know, we're excited for the next challenge and excited to continue to play in this conference that we're in.
1: Well, this they've gotten a quarterback, Teddy Gleaton. So he's number one, 6'1", 215-pound quarterback transferred from Carson Newman. He was at the Naval Academy before he came to Carson Newman. This is a really good athlete. He fits the mold of what you'd thought want to have for a flex bone quarterback. He's agile, he's quick, he's a hard runner. And what I think about him is he's a really decisive runner, which, you know, he doesn't take any time to make his decision and go when he needs to or wants to. So this is going to be a challenge with him.
2: Absolutely. I mean, any time you got a running quarterback, that's another weapon on the offense that you can utilize. So the biggest thing is, you know, we got to be disciplined on defense. We got to be able to make sure that our eyes are in the right spot at the right place, we're in the right gap. So, you know, that's all going to get coached up this week, and that's something that we have to do. We got to be able to stop, you know, all of their weapons, and that's going to be the challenge for our defense. And I know our defense is up for the challenge, and I know Coach Walters is up for the challenge.
1: Well, now, you spoke about time management on the clock. When you run a flex bone offense, that's one of the keys to it, is time managed, keeping the ball. They had the ball 36 minutes 45 seconds against East Tennessee. The downside of that for us is your offense may not get out there very many times, so you got to take advantage of any opportunity you get, right?
2: Oh, absolutely. I mean, if you punt it to a team like Tusculum, you know, some Coach Newsom used to always say you're punting it to space because you don't know when you're getting the ball back. So, you know, it's just a matter of, you know, we got to work well as a unit. We got to work well as a football team. You know, what is our offense doing? You know, what is our defense doing? What is our special teams doing? So, again, it's time management, you know, time of possession when you're, you know, playing against a team like them. But, again, it starts up front on both sides. Again, can you run the football? Can you stop the run? That's always going to be, you know, the key to success as far as being able to win a football game versus anyone. So we're up for the challenge, and we're just excited for being at home finally this week, so I'm excited for this challenge. I know Coach Taylor's going to do a really good job.
1: Yeah,
2: preparing his young men, being able to come up here and give us a good game.
1: He sure will. Coach Taylor, no stranger to defense, but this flex bone is something that really takes a lot of time. They've got a good defense. Real quick, linebacking core is one of the best I think we will have seen this year. Going to do something with them.
2: You got to prepare. You know, that's the personnel. You got to be able to have answers. You know, there's always key players on, You know, whether it's offense, defense, or special teams, you

0: You got to know where those guys are. I talked about that.
1: Yeah.
0: Week zero versus Valdosta State. So you got to be aware of where they are. You know, linebackers are sometimes one of those positions where you forget until all of a sudden somebody's running through, you know, making a tackle or making a tackle for loss. So, again, we know that, you know, they're going to have good athletes. They're going to run to the football. They're going to make plays. We just got to make sure that, you know, we're competing. You know, that's the biggest thing. A football game is not always perfect, but we just got to continue to compete at the right time.
1: Yeah. Well, Coach, that's going to do it for us. We're running out of time here. Thanks for being here, and lots of luck. Good luck on this opening game in the SAC for you and against the Tusculum Pioneers. I know it's going to be a tough one, but lots of best wishes and good luck on that game on Saturday. Thanks for being here.
0: Yeah, thanks for having me. 1 o'clock kickoff.
1: Yeah, that's right. It's 1 o'clock kickoff. And folks, this will rebroadcast at 12 noon on Saturday. So if you can't make it to the game at 12:30, we'll start the pregame. Steve Puckett and myself will bring you all the action from Fred's Health Stadium. And we hope, though, that you can make it to Fred's Health Stadium, because we'd like to have a big crowd here for the home opener for the Wasps in 2016. Thanks for listening, everyone, and so long.
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2: 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This is your host, Harry Baya. I bring you Wombats and Music Monday nights at 7 and Saturday afternoons at 1 from WEHC at Emory and Henry University and WISE in Wise, Virginia. It's my chance each week to play for you songs I think are extra special and to put in some other odd things I call wombats. And that's where I get my title, Wombats and Music. And I have a wombat ready for today's show, so be prepared. We're going to start off with a little old-fashioned karma. Karma, one interpretation is that what you sow, ye shall reap. Another way of putting it is that it's a just world we live in, and that sometimes if you do bad things, you're going to pay a price in the future. I don't think that's always true, but karma does sometimes happen, and a lot of us kind of hope it will. At least to some people. This is Willie Nelson, a little old-fashioned karma.
3: It's just a little old.

That was A Little Old-Fashioned Karma by Willie Nelson. Next up is what I think of as a classic. This is Dreams by Fleetwood Mac. And Stevie Nicks just wraps this song around my brain. Something in her voice. Dreams by Fleetwood Mac.

You just heard Dreams by Fleetwood Mac. And next up is You Can't Hurry Love by Phil Collins. You know, there are so many songs about love, but if you can get a good tune and say something honest and true, you have a good song. That's what Phil Collins does here. You Can't Hurry Love.

That was You Can't Hurry Love by Phil Collins. Now it's gospel time. This is the Petersons with a song I heard about a year ago, and it just grabbed me at the moment I heard it and been with me ever since. All glory be to Christ. Wonderful harmony, wonderful words, wonderful melody. All glory be to Christ by the Petersons.

0: All those years of piano lessons finally being used. You're welcome, Mom.
1: That was All Glory Be to Christ by the Petersons. And I love leaving that little part in at the end where she sings to her mother. And next up, this is Natalie Merchant. And she can really get some rhythm going in her songs. This is Soldier, Soldier. We played a song by Harry Belafonte doing this song a few weeks ago. But this is a very different version of Soldier, Soldier. Natalie Merchant.

That was Soldier, Soldier by Natalie Merchant. Next up is Clawhammer Banjo. I'm a banjo player. I love the sound of the banjo. This is Phoebe Sanders. She's got just a nice, clean style. This is basic Clawhammer Banjo. She's doing Angeline the Baker, well-known fiddle and banjo tune. I love telling people. I once went to a week-long camp. And I took a fiddle lesson, and a beginner's fiddle, you know, an Appalachian fiddle and stuff. We played Angeline the Baker every day for the entire week. We practiced the same song, and then the five or six of us who were in the class all performed at the campus concert and played this song. And it's a fairly simple song. I think I know it better than any other song in my life. It's just sort of drilled into my head. Angeline the Baker.

Next up is a song with a long title. I've been a long time leaving, but I'll be a long time gone. I've played several versions of this in recent weeks. Last week I played Jose Feliciano, but this is Roger Miller, and Roger Miller wrote this song and made it popular. So here's the originator putting his heart into, I've been a long time leaving, but I'll be a long time gone.

say, hi there, highline, hello, highway. Here come a big old semi my way. I stick up my thumb, hear the truck come, but the truck goes by, and it look like he's flying, he's whooping the big legs on.

That was Roger Miller with his song, I've Been a Long Time Leaving, But I'll Be a Long Time Gone. Next up is Lucy Simpson. Lucy Simpson sings gospel, and this is one of her songs she sings a lot. Oh, He's Taken My Feet. I was a student of Lucy Simpson. She's one of my mentors. She inspired me. One of the cleanest, simplest voices for singing gospel I ever heard, and a wonderful song leader. I went to I don't know how many workshops that Lucy led. So here is Oh, He's Taken My Feet by Lucy Simpson.

0: You just heard Lucy Simpson singing, "Oh, He's Taken My Feet." You've been listening to Wombats and Music, and I'm your host, Harry Baya. I bring you Wombats and Music Monday nights at 7 and Saturday afternoons at 1 from WEHC at Emory and Henry University. Now, the Saturday afternoons at 1 doesn't happen if there's a football game, and there are a lot of football games coming up this fall at Emory and Henry. So when they're playing, the radio show, probably my show, won't be heard because you'll be hearing a football game. So be prepared for that. And every time I have the show, I usually put on something which I call a wombat. And a wombat is just an odd thing, a reading, a story, a joke, maybe something I've recorded. And today we have a wombat. I'm going to read you something from Alice in Wonderland at time. This is The Walrus and the Carpenter by Lewis Carroll. The Walrus and the Carpenter is a narrative poem by Lewis Carroll that appeared in his book Through the Looking Glass, published in December 1871. The poem is recited in Chapter 4 by Tweedledum and Tweedledee to Alice. The sun was shining on the sea, shining with all his might. He did his very best to make the billows smooth and bright. And this was odd because it was the middle of the night. The moon was shining sulkily because she thought the sun had got no business to be there after the day was done. "It's very rude of him," she said, "to come and spoil the fun." The sea was wet as wet could be. The sands were dry as dry. You could not see a cloud because no cloud was in the sky. No birds were flying overhead. There were no birds to fly. The walrus and the carpenter were walking close at hand. They wept like anything to see such quantities of sand. "If this were only cleared away," they said, "it would be grand. If 7 maids with 7 mops swept it for half a year, do you suppose," the walrus said, "that they could get it clear?" "Oh, I doubt it," said the carpenter, and shed a bitter tear. "Oh, oysters, come and walk with us," the walrus did beseech. "A pleasant walk, a pleasant talk along the briny beach. We cannot do with more than 4 to give a hand to each." The eldest oyster looked at him, but never a word he said. The eldest oyster winked his eye and shook his heavy head, meaning to say he did not choose to leave the oyster bed. But 4 young oysters hurried up, all eager for the treat. Their coats were brushed, their faces washed, their shoes were clean and neat. And this was odd because, you know, they hadn't any feet. 4 other oysters followed them, and yet another 4. And thick and fast they came at last, and more and more and more, all hopping through the frothy ways and scrambling to the shore. The walrus and the carpenter walked on a mile or so, and then they rested on a rock conveniently low. And all the little oysters stood and waited in a row. "The time has come," the walrus said, "to talk of many things, of shoes and ships and sealing wax, of cabbages and kings, and why the sea is boiling hot, and whether pigs have wings." "But wait a bit," the oysters cried, "before we have our chat, for some of us are out of breath, and all of us are fat." "No hurry," said the carpenter. They thanked him much for that. "A loaf of bread," the walrus said, "is what we chiefly need. Pepper and vinegar besides are very good indeed. Now if you're ready, oysters dear, we can begin to feed." "But not on us," the oysters cried, turning a little blue. "After such kindness, thought would be a dismal thing to do." "The night is fine," the walrus said. "Do you admire the view?" "It was so kind of you to come. and you are so very nice. The carpenter said nothing but, cut us another slice. I wish you were not quite so deaf. I've had to ask you twice. It seems a shame, the walrus said, to play them such a trick after we brought them out so far and made them trot so quick. The carpenter said nothing but, the butter's spread too thick. I weep for you, the walrus said. I deeply sympathize. With sobs and tears, he sorted out those of the largest size, holding his pocket handkerchief before his streaming eyes.
1: Oh, oysters, said the carpenter, you've had a pleasant run. Shall we be trotting home again?
0: But answers came there none. And this was scarcely odd, because they'd eaten every one. That was The Walrus and the Carpenter by Lewis Carroll. Read for you by Harry Baya. The next song is A Whiter Shade of Pale by Annie Lennox. She was not the original person who made this song a big hit, but she got it years later, and with her voice, she does magic with it again, just like the first time. This is A Whiter Shade of Pale by Annie Lennox.

That was Annie Lennox singing A Whiter Shade of Pale. Next up is Cherry Bomb by John Mellencamp. And to sing a song like this, you've got to have some kind of magic going for you. And John Mellencamp channels that magic so well. He grew up in Bloomington, Indiana, a college town, and he was sort of on the dark side of the tracks a little bit, hung out with a bunch of guys, and his whole stories of his youth, Cherry Bomb was from one of those times. They used to go around pulling pranks and things. Great music, Cherry Bomb.

was Cherry Bomb by John Mellencamp. Little change of pace coming up. I don't play much classical music on this show. I don't listen to much either, but I do like some. I like Johann Sebastian Bach. And when I was in college, there was a piano where I lived, and a friend of mine showed me how to read music. And I found the music for this well-tempered clavier, this particular prelude in C minor, and tried to learn it. I think I got about 2 or 3 minutes in. It took me weeks. But that part stayed with me, so I love to hear this. I can hear the first part and think, I can play that. This is the well-tempered clavier prelude in C major by Johann Sebastian Bach, played by Lang Lang.

That was Prelude in C Minor from Will Tempered Clavier by Johann Sebastian Bach, played by Lang Lang. Next up is 50 Ways to Leave Your Lover by Paul Simon.

That was 50 Ways to Leave Your Lover by Paul Simon. And the last song on the show today is by Merle Haggard, I'm Always on a Mountain When I Fall. I think it just seems that way. I think that you fall a lot of times, but when you're on a mountain and you fall, you really notice those falls and you don't forget them. I fall.

0: I'm always on a mountain when I fall by Merle Haggard. You've been listening to Wombats and Music with your host, Harry Baya, on WEHC at Emory Henry University and WISC in Wise, Virginia. And now it's time to end the show. It's audience participation time. That's where I ask you to join me. Join me in celebrating. Ready? Here we go. Please join me in celebrating most joyously our being here at all.
1: 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For more information, find them on Facebook.